0: popular, especially with young people, others call him an empty suit who lacks experience. Le Pen is a shrewd politician with decades of experience, but a guilty verdict on her head. The national rally now faces a difficult choice at a time when it's never been so popular and has a real chance at the presidency. Eleanor Beardsley, NPR News, Paris.
1: U.S. stock indexes closed down today. This is NPR News. Colombia's president-elect Abelardo de la Espriella has suspended the transition process with outgoing president Gustavo Petro. He accuses Petro of planning a coup to stay in power after Petro refused to recognize the country's election results. Petro alleged fraud in the June 21st runoff election without providing evidence. De la Espriella has been endorsed by President Trump. In the past decade and a half, the blue crab population on Maryland's Chesapeake Bay has been falling, while the average age of a crabber has been rising. NPR's Frank Langfitt met with some young crabbers to see the future of the industry.
2: Jack Torney is 23. He's been crabbing commercially for nearly a decade.
3: I'm not seeing many juvenile crabs, or as many as I'd like to see, so the crab population might not be great in the future.
2: To maximize profits in a high overhead business, Torney sells directly to customers through Facebook. His colleague, Luke McFadden, 30, has become a social media star, explaining crabbing to an audience of more than 3 million. Some fans drive for hours to meet him at his crab stand.
4: It's real life storytelling that is playing out in real time, you know? It's crazy to me that all these people watch and people will come from wherever.
2: As McFadden says, to make it as a crabber these days, you have to adapt. Frank Langford, NPR News, Glen Burnie, Maryland.
1: Government data shows that U.S. airlines spent $6.66 billion on jet fuel in May, an 84% increase from last year. That's even though consumption was slightly lower from a year earlier. Fuel prices have eased since a U.S.-Iran ceasefire, but tensions remain. This is NPR.
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6: From APM, American Public Media, this is Performance Today. I'm Valerie Kaler. So glad to have you along for today's musical adventures and discoveries. Ahead this hour, making the case for a second Lifetime Achievement Award, and Sister Mendelssohn finally gets some very belated credit. Right now, a visit to Finland. In early December, Finland is in deep winter. The days are incredibly short, with some of northernmost Finland not seeing a full sunrise at all. So the arrival of spring is eagerly anticipated and gratefully celebrated when it does arrive. In his tone poem, Jean Sibelius artfully evokes the slow, sleepy reawakening of nature, the return of sun and green and warmth after a long, dark winter. Nicholas Collin leads the Finnish Radio Symphony Orchestra in Spring Song by Jean Sibelius.

Nicholas Collin led the Finnish Radio Symphony Orchestra in Spring Song by Jean Sibelius. That performance from the Musiikkitalo in Helsinki, Finland.

0: how do you follow a lifetime achievement award? 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
0: We're about to hear brand new music written by a composer who's nearly a century old. Samuel Adler was born in 1928 in Mannheim, Germany. The son of a composer and cantor, Adler was surrounded by music. He loved to play the violin. But as a Jewish child growing up in Nazi Germany, his daily activities were severely limited by the regime. He was mostly confined to his home. He and his family were finally able to flee to the Netherlands, and from there eventually landed in Massachusetts. He went to public school and was able to walk around freely in public for the first time in years. And his love of music developed into a deep passion for composition and then for teaching composition. He taught for decades, first at Eastman, then at Juilliard, just retired in 2017. And he's written more than 400 works so far. Samuel Adler was honored with the Aaron Copland Award for Lifetime Achievement in Music in 2003. Yep, 23 years ago. I'm thinking they need a supplemental second lifetime award, because while he's retired from teaching, he has not stopped composing. Here's a piece he wrote in 2025, just before his 97th birthday. This is the world premiere performance of Quartetsatz, the string quartet number 11 by Samuel Adler, played for us in concert by the Bergamot Quartet.

0: Brand new music written by a nonagenarian. That was the Quartetsatz by Samuel Adler. He was just shy of 97 years old when he wrote that in 2025. He since celebrated his 98th birthday. We heard the world premiere of Adler's Quartetsatz played by the Bergamot Quartet. That concert at St. John's in the Village in New York City was part of the Village Trip Festival. Samuel Adler retired in 2017 after being a composition professor for more than 60 years. After Samuel Adler's family fled Nazi Germany in 1939, they eventually landed in Massachusetts, where he'd go on to study music at Harvard and Tanglewood. He served in the Army in the 1950s, during which he founded the 7th Army Symphony Orchestra. They played more than 800 concerts while stationed in Germany and were a key element of U.S. cultural diplomacy in the post-war years. When Adler returned to the States, he was active in the Dallas music scene before accepting a composition professorship at the Eastman School of Music. He stayed there for nearly 3 decades, then spent 20-some years on the faculty at the Juilliard School. He retired in 2017. He may be retired from teaching, but Adler is not finished with composing. He has more than 400 works to his name so far. Operas, symphonies, quartets, liturgical works, and more. Composer Samuel Adler. In a moment, the importance of signing your full name. 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
1: 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More information is at foajonesboro.org.
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0: We're about to hear music that was lost for 140 years and only recently attributed to the correct composer. It's called the Easter Sonata. When it was rediscovered in 1970, the signature on the manuscript led people to believe it was written by a very well-known man. It said F. Mendelssohn. Pianist Isita Kanemason told our friends at New Classical Tracks,
4: when it was first rediscovered, it was thought to be by Felix Mendelssohn because that's what everyone just assumed. But then with time, they realized that it was Fanny Mendelssohn's work, and they found proof that she talks about writing her Easter Sonata in the spring when she was about 22 years old. And it's also very clear from the music how different the writing is to Felix Mendelssohn's writing.
0: So what stands out as the difference between Felix and Fanny's writing? Connie Mason says for her, it comes down to how they use texture. Felix's textures are lighter, lots of sparkly runs, while Fanny uses lots of chords and thicker textures. Isita Kanemason loves Fanny Mendelssohn's Easter Sonata because of those chordal textures and hymn-like qualities. Keep an ear out for those in the second and fourth movements. Here's Isita Kanemason with the Easter Sonata by Fanny Mendelssohn at the University of Georgia Performing Arts Center in Athens.

For almost a century and a half, no one knew that sonata even existed. When it was rediscovered in 1970, the music world was electrified by the manuscript signed F. Mendelssohn. Everyone assumed it was written by Felix. But in 2010, grad student Angela Mace suspected it had been written by Fanny Mendelssohn. The musical language was much more Fanny than Felix. Also, the manuscript ended up corresponding to a bunch of missing pages from a bound volume of Fanny's works. And Fanny Mendelssohn had written in her diary about composing an Easter sonata in 1828. Only took 182 years, but the sonata was finally identified and properly attributed to Fanny Mendelssohn. We heard pianist Isita Kane Mason play that Easter sonata, a performance at Hugh Hodgson Concert Hall in the University of Georgia Performing Arts Center in Athens, Georgia.

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1: This is KASU Jonesboro. I'm Program Director Marty Scarborough. KASU brings balance to your life. We keep you informed about local, regional, national, and international events. We bring you a wide variety of music, much of which you'll never hear on other local radio stations. And we offer programs that are thought-provoking and insightful, and in many cases, just plain fun. Thanks for tuning in. The topic has been announced and presentation proposals are being accepted for next year's Delta Symposium at A-State. In tomorrow's Arkansas Roots, we'll talk with two of the coordinators of that event and we'll have music that fits with their chosen theme. Also, Harry Larry will share some jazz from the archives of Something Blue in the noon hour tomorrow in the next edition of KASU's Arkansas Roots.
0: Composer Claude Debussy somewhat disdainfully described Edvard Grieg's music as bonbons, pink, wrapped in snow, which honestly sounds perfectly delightful to me. But in addition to that which is pink and fluffy, there's also great pain, profound sorrow, big love, and plenty of action. And in this music, trolls, kidnappings, gangs, weddings, art, self-doubt, dementia, and maybe even redemption. From APM, American Public Media, this is Performance Today. I'm Valerie Kaler. Coming up this hour, we'll hear the Minnesota Orchestra with incidental music written by Edvard Grieg for Henrik Ibsen's extremely weird play, Peer Gynt.
2: Live from NPR News in Washington, I'm Ryland Barton. Pressure is mounting on Maine Democratic Senate nominee Graham Plattner to leave the race. As NPR's Sage Miller reports, Plattner has lost his top allies.
3: Vermont Senator Bernie Sanders is the latest that has called on Plattner to leave the race for Maine's U.S. Senate seat. The request came after Plattner was accused of sexual assault by a former romantic partner. Plattner gained Sanders' endorsement early in his campaign for Senate. Plattner positioned himself as a progressive, much like Sanders, calling on Medicare for all and getting corporate money out of politics. Other top Democrats, including Senate Minority Leader Chuck Schumer, have urged Plattner to suspend his campaign. Plattner would need to end his Senate bid by Monday in order for Maine Democrats to nominate a replacement in time for the general election. Democrats are hoping to flip the seat blue in November. Sage Miller, NPR News.
2: A federal judge has rejected the Department of Justice's attempt to gain access to the personal information of Fulton County's 2020 election workers. It's a setback for President Trump's probe into Georgia and his unsubstantiated claims that voter fraud cost him the presidency. Melissa Fato from member station WABE has more.
4: Fulton County officials argued a DOJ subpoena requesting the names and information of every county employee and poll volunteer was meant to harass and intimidate them. They asked a federal judge to intervene. In his decision, U.S. District Judge William Ray called the subpoena highly burdensome and unreasonable. He also noted the statute of limitations has long since passed, so the feds couldn't use the information to charge anyone with a crime. Ray scolded the DOJ for trying to use grand jury powers to gain private information without a legitimate purpose. For NPR News, I'm Melissa Fato in Atlanta.
2: The International Olympic Committee today lifted its suspension of Russia's National Olympic Committee. The move clears the way for Russian athletes to compete at the Los Angeles Summer Games in 2028. NPR's Brian Mann reports.
5: The IOC banned the vast majority of Russians from competing for their home country after the full-scale invasion of Ukraine in 2022. This IOC move will make it easier for Russians to compete, even as Russian drone and missile strikes continue to slam Ukrainian cities. Vladislav Hereskevich is a Ukrainian Olympic bobsledder.
6: Today we have day of mourning because of before yesterday attacks. And to have the same news like in the day of mourning is wild, because with that you understand the scale war is not getting any smaller, and it's a very, very wrong decision, and it's very shameful.

0: luxury apartments. Nearby buildings, including a school, were evacuated. New York City Mayor Zoran Mamdani says engineers are working to stabilize the structure. Builders say the tower is part of the city's largest office-to-residential conversion project, with over 1,600 planned units. Hungary pulled its state-run TV off the air today in a move to dismantle what many call the backbone of the former government's propaganda machine. Drew Lifeheit reports.
1: If you tuned in to Hungarian State TV's M1 this afternoon, you got a blank screen and a message. Public media should not lie. We apologize for doing so for years. The shakeup didn't stop there. State news radio went quiet too, replaced by classical music. Top station executives and several anchors were fired. One was even escorted out of the building. M1 was the flagship of government propaganda under former Prime Minister Viktor Orban, whose party lost power last spring. Hungary's new Prime Minister, Péter Magyar, had promised on the campaign trail to make the broadcaster independent. There will be an interim period first, then state media's new leadership will be chosen through a competitive process. For NPR News, I'm Drew Lifeheit in Budapest.
0: President Trump is claiming credit for Walmart's recent price cuts, though the retailer's statement doesn't mention his administration's involvement. Walmart's statement describes the cuts as a seasonal strategy with no mention of the government interaction. This is NPR News from Washington.
2: 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Other contributors include the estate of Joan B. Kroc, whose bequest serves as an enduring investment in the future of public radio and seeks to help NPR be the model for high-quality journalism in the 21st century. This is NPR.
3: 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I'm Valerie Kaler. Composer Bright Sheng was born in Shanghai in 1955. The family owned a piano, passed down as part of his mother's dowry, and Bright's mom taught him how to play when he was 4 years old. But as he recalls, he was naughty, and he didn't want to practice at all. When the Cultural Revolution began in 1966, the Sheng family piano was taken away. Sheng remembers his father smiling bitterly and telling him, well, you don't have to play piano anymore. At first, this seemed like a relief. A year or so went by, and when he was 13, Sheng heard piano music over the radio again, and he realized he desperately missed the sound of the piano. He made himself a keyboard out of cardboard so that he could keep practicing. And he remembers telling himself that no matter what he ended up doing for his job when he grew up, he would never forget about music because he loved it so much. Sheng started playing the piano again at his school. And when he was sent to Tibet, he began performing music, studying folk music, and composing his own works. Sheng was able to go to school to study music after the Cultural Revolution ended. He moved to the U.S. in the 1980s, where he became a mentee and assistant to Leonard Bernstein. Bright Sheng's teenage self would be delighted. He never forgot about music, and it's his full-time job. His compositions have been celebrated for decades. Let's go now to a concert in Cleveland, Ohio. James Way at the piano, Kristen Lee playing violin, and Raman Ramakrishnan on cello. They're playing four movements for piano trio by Bright Sheng.

0: evocative music with a very straightforward title, Four Movements for Piano Trio by Bright Shang. Did you hear those odd sounds near the end of the first movement? Something like a very deep dulcimer? That's where pianist James Way reached inside the piano to pluck the strings. Such an effective moment. That performance was from a concert during Chamberfest Cleveland in Cleveland, Ohio. James Way played piano, Kristen Lee was the violinist, and Raman Ramakrishnan played cello. In a moment, flawed protagonists make for the best stories. 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

0: as part of the fabulous series of live concerts with the Center for Baroque Music in Versailles out of Paris, we have the Galilei Consort and Benjamin Chenier giving us this extraordinary mass for the birth of Louis XIV this week right here on Millennium of Music.
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2: Last January, the Minnesota Orchestra launched a new festival concept. And earlier this year, they referred to their Nordic Soundscape series as the second annual. So fingers crossed it really will be a yearly event because, oof-da, there's some outstanding music coming out of it. At the concert we're about to sample, the audience heard newly minted reimaginings of Grieg miniatures, ballet music from Denmark, a violin concerto from Sweden, and Edvard Grieg's masterful storytelling as demonstrated in Peer Gynt. In Henrik Ibsen's play, Peer Gynt is a young man who's got great potential as an artist, but he's constantly at war with his physical desires. Among his adventures, he meets a young woman and they fall in love. He helps a bride escape from her wedding, or kidnaps her, depending on your perspective. He considers joining the Trolls, a group of bikers, punkers, goths, vampire wannabes. He comforts his mother on her deathbed from Alzheimer's. He becomes a successful businessman and loses it all. He pretends to be a prophet, and he winds up in an asylum. Finally, he returns home to confront a creature called the Shadow, who's always been watching him, trying to teach him what it is to be human. Edvard Grieg wrote 23 separate pieces of incidental music for Ibsen's play, and later plucked 8 of them to create a pair of concert suites. Here is the Suite No. 1 from Peer Gynt by Edvard Grieg. Thomas Sondergaard leads the Minnesota Orchestra in concert in Minneapolis.

incidental music written by Edvard Grieg for Henrik Ibsen's play Peer Gynt. Peer Gynt, it should be stated, not your conventional leading man. He is fairly hard to like, and throughout his life he makes some breathtakingly bad choices. Showed up at the wedding of his ex-girlfriend, for example, and steals her away to spend a night in the mountains. He also drinks himself into a stupor and into a dream sequence, wherein he may or may not have impregnated a troll woman just by thinking about it. Grieg created a couple of concert suites from the play's incidental music. We just heard the Peer Gynt Suite No. 1. Thomas Sundergaard led the Minnesota Orchestra at Orchestra Hall in downtown Minneapolis.

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1: 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I'm Sarah Schneider. I hope you'll join me for Early Music Now.
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0: Sometimes a structured learning environment just isn't a good fit. Case in point, Czech composer Bohuslav Martinů. Not a model student at the Prague Conservatory. He was actually expelled for quote-unquote incorrigible negligence, which is my new band name, by the way. But Martinů was intensely curious about every kind of music he could find. He studied, he wrote, he traveled, he wrote and traveled and studied some more. In 1939, the Nazis invaded Czechoslovakia, and Martinů moved to Paris as the Czech cultural attaché. And then the Nazis invaded Paris. He fled again, eventually made his way to the United States. He was teaching at Tanglewood when he wrote the music we're going to hear next, a set of duets for violin and viola, inspired by Mozart's duos for the same combination. Violinist Stella Chen and violist Matthew Lipman gave this concert at Clemson University in South Carolina. Three madrigals for violin and viola by Bohuslav Martinů.

Czech composer Bohuslav Martinů first encountered English madrigals in the 1920s. He was absolutely smitten. There was something about the interwoven lines and the rhythmic freedom that resonated with him. And he combined that spirit with Bohemian folk music to create something entirely new. Three madrigals for violin and viola by Bohuslav Martinů. Stella Chen and Matthew Lipman gave that performance at the Brooks Center for the Performing Arts at Clemson University in South Carolina, part of the Robert and Lillian Yutzi Chamber Music Series. 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
1: 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Marty Scarborough hosts Arkansas Roots and Down Home Harmonies. 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I'm KASU Station Manager Mark Smith. 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
0: Spanish violinist Maria Dueñas was 17 when a viral video launched her into the spotlight, and this music was the rocket ship. 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
3: I'm Elliot Forrest, and it is my pleasure to welcome you to the next broadcast of the radio series from the Chamber Music Society of Lincoln Center. David Finkel and Wuhan Artistic Directors. Now in its 56th season, the Chamber Music Society is one of the world's leading chamber music presenters. From its home in New York's Alice Tully Hall, on tour and on recordings, the Chamber Music Society delivers dazzling performances by virtuosic musicians to countless devoted listeners. We'll hear a pleasing pair of contrasting works on today's program. First up, an enigmatic Incident for Violin and Piano by Patrick Castillo. And then we'll hear the Septet of Ludwig van Beethoven, which became one of the most popular works right after it saw its debut in 1800.
4: Here's co-artistic director David Finkel with more.
5: We've titled our program today in order to bind together two wide-ranging musical aesthetics, one that of our present day and the other from the heyday of Vienna's classical period. Without question, every great composer of lasting significance was or is an innovator. They find ways of organizing the 12 tones of the scale, or more if one goes microtonal, into a language they call their own, or a language they inherit and develop in their own ways. Common to the musics of the last three centuries are also the elements of rhythm, the drama of surprise, the use of silence, and instrumental color. This juxtaposition of works, one by a composer of our time, Patrick Castillo, and another by our longtime friend Beethoven, points up chiefly the similarities rather than the differences between them. While their differences, chiefly in tonality, are readily apparent, their exploration of compositional possibilities allies them in artistic brotherhood. When Beethoven composed his septet in 1799, he departed from the traditional pairs of wind instruments to include only one on a part, leaving ample room for a quartet of strings. The once dominant violin now had to share the stage equally with the clarinet. In Castillo's Incident, the pianist is called upon, as well, to alter the traditional sound of the instrument. And if you are curious to see just exactly how pianist Wu Chen is making all the incredible sounds you are about to hear, do check out the video of this performance on the CMS website. I hope you enjoy this provocative listening experience. It's what great classical music is all about.
4: Thanks, David. This first work on today's program is by native New Yorker Patrick Castillo, who was born in Queens in 1979. He holds degrees in music composition and sociology from Vassar College and is active as a composer, performer, writer, and educator. About today's work, he writes, "Incident for Violin and Piano is the third of my incidents, following one for cello and piano and another for string quartet. These are instrumental chamber works that probe singular abstractions from within a deliberately narrative framework. An incident is something that happens, a spilled drink, an argument, a car crash. Any incident, when deeply considered, may reveal some underlying truth, some gravity or impatience beyond its superficial details. My incidents forego the car crashes and spilled drinks, aiming immediately for the underlying phenomena." Mendelssohn wrote, "Songs without words, these are stories without plots." The principal concerns of incidents for violin and piano are memory and elasticity, each a thing that may be tried to a breaking point. And now, from the Chamber Music Society of Lincoln Center, here are violinist Alexander Sidkovetsky and pianist Wu Qian for a performance of Patrick Castillo's Incident.

0: We heard Patrick Castillo's Incident with violinist Alexander Sitkovetsky and pianist Wu Qian in a performance from the Chamber Music Society of Lincoln Center on the WFMT Radio Network.
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0: I'm Elliot Forrest. The second half of today's program is devoted to a work from Beethoven's early years in Vienna, the Septet for Strings and Winds, in six movements composed in 1799. To both listener and performer, it will always be one of the most completely delightful and entertaining works. Beethoven, however, resented the enduring popularity of his septet. He thought its popularity took attention away from what he considered to be the more profound masterpieces that followed. But the skill, wit, and pure heart of the great composer is always in evidence throughout this well-loved work. The Septet was first performed in concert in Vienna, along with the First Symphony, at the Royal Imperial Court Theater on April 2, 1800. Here's clarinetist David Schifrin with more.
4: The Beethoven Septet, for me, is pure joy. I love the sonority. The kind of interplay between the wind section, which is the most incredible blend of horn, bassoon, and clarinet. I just think of it as the richest, creamy sound, that the overtones that we get with those three instruments, and the interplay with the string quartet, which, of course, in this instance is one from each of one violin, a viola, a cello, and a bass. And it creates this little orchestra that has the most incredible spectrum of sound.
0: Thank you, David. And now from the Chamber Music Society of Lincoln Center, here are three members of the Escher String Quartet, violinist Adam Barnett Hart, violist Pierre Lapointe, and cellist Brooke Speltz, joined by Edgar Meyer, double bass, clarinetist David Schifrin, bassoonist Bram van Sambeek, and Radovan Vlatkovic, horn, for a performance of the Septet in E-flat major of Beethoven.

We heard Beethoven's Septet for Winds and Strings, Opus 25, with Adam Barnett Hart, violinist, Pierre Lapointe, violist, Brooke Speltz, cellist, Edgar Meyer, double bass, David Schifrin, the clarinet player, Bram van Siembeck, bassoonist, and Radovan Blatkovic, horn, in a performance from the Chamber Music Society of Lincoln Center. That concludes our program for today. Join us for our next Chamber Music Society broadcast for some American meditations. We'll hear a thoughtful soliloquy by John Corigliano, meditations that Leonard Bernstein arranged for cello and piano from music from his Mass, and Aaron Copland's sublime Appalachian Spring. Here's a preview.

0: Just a sample of the music you'll hear on next week's broadcast. I'm Elliot Forrest. Thanks so much for listening. 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
2: On the next Fresh Air, President Trump is pushing Congress to pass a law that would require showing a passport or birth certificate to register to vote and create strict ID requirements to vote. The rules of the midterms are being rewritten, from redistricting to campaign money. We talk with Ari Berman, who's covered voting rights for years at Mother Jones. 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

Louis XIII had been married to Anne of Austria since 1615, but they were still childless in 1637. So the king placed the Kingdom of France under the protection of the Virgin Mary, and by golly, a miraculous conception happened. And in 1638 was born the Dauphin that you and I know as Louis XIV. Incredibly, there was a celebration, a huge four-day celebration in Venice. The ambassador Amelot de la Houssaye put this together and brought together some of the greatest minds. As part of the fabulous series of live concerts with the Center for Baroque Music in Versailles out of Paris, we have the Galilei Consort and Benjamin Chenier giving us this extraordinary mass for the birth of Louis XIV. This week on Millennium of Music, I'm Robert Aubrey Davis. Now, aside from the familiar names, there'll be some instrumental pieces by Gabrielli and there'll be some motet settings by Monteverdi. The main figure is Giovanni Rovetta. He lived from 1596 to 1668. And his Mass on the Psalms, which was published in Venice in 1639, was probably employed for this event, celebrating the birth of the Dauphin. And much of the music from this recording features Giovanni Rovetti, as well as some of the settings of pieces by Giovanni Antonio Rigatti, who lived from around 1613 to 1648. What a great project. Recorded live, let's begin with music of Rovetta and others, music for the birth of Louis XIV.

0: the Galilee consort conducted by Benjamin Chenier. This is the Mass for the birth of Louis XIV, recorded live at the Center for Baroque Music in Versailles. I was going to feature this as part of some other program, but it's such an extraordinary recording. I think it deserves its own program right here on Millennium of Music. I'm Robert Aubrey Davis.
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4: The topic has been announced and presentation proposals are being accepted for next year's Delta Symposium at Ace State. In tomorrow's Arkansas Roots, we'll talk with two of the coordinators of that event and we'll have music that fits with their chosen theme. Also, Harry Leary will share some jazz from the archives of Something Blue in the noon hour tomorrow in the next edition of KASU's Arkansas Roots.
0: I'm Robert Aubrey Davis. Well, let us pick it up with more of the sacred settings, including a Marian hymn by Rovetta and the huge credo from this Mass that was presented in Venice as part of the festivities for the birth of Louis XIV. Once again, we're hearing the performances of Benjamin Chenier and the Galilee Consort.

0: The Galilee Concert, recorded live, Benjamin Chenier put this together and conducts it. The Mass for the Birth of Louis XIV, part of that fabulous collection of events that centers on the Center for Baroque Music in Versailles. This week right here on Millennium of Music, I'm Robert Aubrey Davis.
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0: I'm Robert Aubrey Davis. Well, we don't have time for the entirety of the rest of all of the program because it's quite extensive. But again, this live recording at Versailles recreates the Mass for the Birth of Louis XIV as it was presented in Venice in that birth year, mostly music of Giovanni Rovetta and the brilliant work of the Galilei Consort conducted by Benjamin Chenier.

0: Benjamin Chenier, the recording of Venetian celebration. This is the mass for the birth of Louis XIV and his Galilei concert recorded live there at the Center for Baroque Music in Versailles. And what a fabulous recording this is. It's on the Alpha label. And for complete information, simply go to our website, millenniumofmusic.com. We're always very gratified when you do. Our technical director is Christopher Drummond, and for the program, this has been your producer and host. I'm Robert Aubrey Davis.
1: 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I'm Marty Scarborough, KASU Program Director. 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

Dizzy Gillespie, the featured trumpeter there on the tune One Bass Hit Number One. You're listening to Jazz Tonight here on Public Radio KASU. I'm Marty Scarborough, and coming up, we've got music from Ella Fitzgerald, Cannonball Adderley, and Dave Brubeck will team up with his longtime collaborator Paul Desmond to perform a classic Duke Ellington tune. We'll start this set in 1956 with the Al Cohn Quintet, a tune called We Three.

Saxophonist Cannonball Adderley leading his group through that one called Jubilation. Before that, from 1965, one of the signature songs by Ella Fitzgerald, Hard-Hearted Hannah, the Vamp of Savannah, GA. We started that set in 1956 with the Al Cohn Quintet and one titled We Three. You're listening to Jazz Tonight here on Arkansas State University's Public Radio Service, KASU Jonesboro. And music now from Dave Brubeck. He, of course, the outstanding piano player, the songwriter for such great tunes as Take Five, The Duke. Here he teams up with his longtime collaborator, Paul Desmond, who's featured on alto saxophone. Interestingly, the record company that put this out doesn't know exactly when these were recorded. They simply came across the tapes, found them to be really good, and decided to share them with an audience. They're believed to be from the late 1950s from one of the Newport Jazz Festivals. Don't know for sure, but here's Brubeck, Desmond, and the rest of the group performing Duke Ellington's signature tune, Take the A-Train.

That tune there, closely associated with Duke Ellington's band, but actually Duke didn't write it. His longtime collaborator and musical foil, Billy Strayhorn, wrote that one, Take the A-Train, performed there by Dave Brubeck at the piano, along with alto saxophonist Paul Desmond. This is Jazz Tonight here on KASU, and here's one that now that Duke did write from 1958. Here's drummer Joe Jones leading a group through Satin Doll.

0: 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Each week, Marty Scarborough talks with people throughout our region who are working to bring music, art, and culture to our communities. Symphony concerts, music festivals, art shows, plays, and exhibitions. 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I'm KASU Station Manager Mark Smith. Thank you for making KASU your connection to the arts.
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That was Jimmy Yancey and the How Long Blues. You're listening to Jazz Tonight here on Public Radio, KASU. I'm Marty Scarborough, and in this half hour, we're spotlighting music from the year 1951. We've got tunes on the way from Billie Holiday, Sonny Rollins, Bud Powell, and Dizzy Gillespie, to name a few. We'll start this set with Miles Davis, featured on My Old Flame, as we play the music of 1951 in this segment of Jazz Tonight.

He spins around you. Turn back while there's time. Can't you see the danger sign? Soft shoulders surround you. Smooth road.

spins around you. Turn back while there's time. Can't you see the danger sign? Soft shoulders surround you. Smooth road, clear night. Oh, lucky me. Let's

Sonny Rollins featured on tenor saxophone with that one called The Mambo Bounce. Billie Holiday before that singing Detour Ahead. And trumpeter Miles Davis started that set with My Old Flame. We're listening to music from 1951 in this segment of Jazz Tonight. Here now is Bud Powell with Time Waits.

Gene Ammons and Sonny Stitt each featured on tenor saxophone with that one called The New Blues Up and Down. Before that, Bud Powell at the piano for one called Time Waits. We're listening to music from 1951 in this half hour of Jazz Tonight here on KASU. We're going to wrap up this look at that year with Dizzy Gillespie and 10-10 Day-O.

0: This is KASU Jonesboro. I'm Program Director Marty Scarborough. 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
1: Spanish violinist Maria Dueñas was 17 when a viral video launched her into the spotlight, and this music was the rocket ship. 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
0: The topic has been announced and presentation proposals are being accepted for next year's Delta Symposium at Ace State. In tomorrow's Arkansas Roots, we'll talk with two of the coordinators of that event and we'll have music that fits with their chosen theme. Also, Harry Leary will share some jazz from the archives of Something Blue in the noon hour tomorrow in the next edition of KASU's Arkansas Roots.

A song there by Hoagy Carmichael called The Nearness of You. Maybe you don't recognize the name Hoagy Carmichael, but you probably know some of his more familiar tunes, songs like Stardust and Georgia on My Mind. It begins this segment of Jazz Ballads here in Jazz Tonight on KASU. I'm Marty Scarborough. Coming up, music from the Mitchell Ruff Trio. They'll perform I'll Remember April. And the Charlie Shoemake Trio, featuring Shoemake at the vibraphone, will really slow down a song that's usually played at a much faster tempo, a song about one of the best-known cities in Louisiana. But right now, it's the teaming of tenor saxophonist Willis Jackson with guitarist Pat Martino. Here's Blue Velvet on KASU's Jazz Tonight.

music from 1961, the Mitchell Ruff Trio. Dwight Mitchell at the piano, Willie Ruff on bass, Charlie Smith behind the drums. That was the tune, I'll Remember April. Before that, tenor saxophonist Willis Jackson and guitarist Pat Martino with Blue Velvet. Closing out this segment of Jazz Tonight here on KASU, it's a melody that I usually associate with Louis Armstrong's upbeat toe-tapping version of it, but here the Charlie Shoemake Trio gives a little bit different tempo and interpretation of Way Down Yonder in New Orleans.

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1: In this week's Down Home Harmonies, we'll have more conversations with musicians who will be performing at this month's Big Grass Bluegrass Festival in Perigold. 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And we'll have music from bluegrass pioneers Jim and Jesse and Flat and Scruggs. 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

from 1946. That's a group called the Bebop Boys, and Bebop and Pastel was the name of that tune. This is Jazz Tonight here on 91.9 FM, KASU Jonesboro. I'm Marty Scarborough. Thanks so much for tuning in to our show. Coming up, we've got tunes by Mose Allison, Reuben Wilson, Paul Desmond, and Errol Garner. We'll start this next set with a live recording from 1959 at the Bayou Club in Washington, D.C. Roy Eldridge is featured on trumpet, along with tenor saxophonist Coleman Hawkins. This is Rifftide.

Music there from a group led by organist Reuben Wilson from 1969. That's a tune called Hot Rod. Before that, Mose Allison singing and playing piano on I Don't Want Much. We started the set with trumpeter Roy Eldridge and tenor saxophonist Coleman Hawkins in one called Rifftide. This is Jazz Tonight on Public Radio, KASU, and this is Paul Desmond.

from 1962, Paul Desmond featured on alto saxophone from an album called Paul Desmond with Strings, Desmond Blue. That melody familiar to many of you. It was My Funny Valentine. Next in Jazz Tonight here on KASU, Errol Garner sits down at the keyboard for Cheek to Cheek.

0: 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Arkansas Roots, Down Home Harmonies, and Something Blue are just a few of our original music offerings. I'm KASU Station Manager Mark Smith. 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

guitarist Les Paul and his trio with that one called I Can't Believe You're in Love with Me. I'm Marty Scarborough, and if you've got a love affair with jazz music, you're at the right place. This is 91.9 FM, KASU Jonesboro, where we play jazz music on our show called Jazz Tonight. Coming up in this half hour, we've got tunes by trumpeter Kenny Dorham, also Louis Armstrong, Bill Evans, and the teaming of guitarist Charlie Byrd with tenor saxophonist Stan Getz. We'll start this set with the master of the baritone saxophone, Jerry Mulligan, performing Walkin' Shoes.

Rocky Boyd, featured on tenor saxophone, along with trumpeter Kenny Dorham. That's a jazz standard many musicians have recorded over the years. It's called Stella by Starlight. Before that, the unmistakable voice of Louis Armstrong singing I Can't Give You Anything But Love. We started the set with Jerry Mulligan on baritone saxophone with Walkin' Shoes. And you're listening to Jazz Tonight here on 91.9 FM, KASU, Jonesboro. Our next selection comes from the year 1962, when the Brazilian jazz music craze was sweeping the country. Here we have tenor saxophonist Stan Getz, who really helped initiate that with The Girl from Ipanema. He's joined here by guitarist Charlie Bird on another song, which translated means off-key. In its original Brazilian, the name of the melody is Desafinado.

Tenor saxophonist Stan Getz and guitarist Charlie Bird in that song called Desafinado. 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Pianist Bill Evans had just recently switched his rhythm section back in the late 1970s and was particularly excited about the one that he had with him when he went to the Village Vanguard, a jazz club, with the intention of recording a live LP. Well, they did that over the course of several nights, but 3 months after those recordings, Bill Evans passed away, and this recording was kind of put on the back shelf. And then for 16 years, it sat in probably tapes in a recording studio somewhere in a closet. But Warner Brothers Records pulled those back out, put the album out in the way that Evans had originally anticipated it being, the songs that he specifically had chosen himself to be put on the album. From that 1980 recording date, here's one that was written by Paul Simon, Simon and Garfunkel. Beautiful melody called I Do It for Your Love.

0: This is KASU Jonesboro. I'm Marty Scarborough, KASU Program Director. This public media service brings you a wide variety of music, from jazz to classical, the blues to bluegrass, and the sounds of Arkansas. 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
1: 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I'm Sarah Schneider. 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
4: I'm talking about I've got rhythm.

Back in the big band era, many big band leaders would put together small groups to play, you know, maybe a different type of venue than they would have for their entire big band, or to give the rest of the guys in the big band a little bit of a break in the middle of the set, such was the case with that group there put together by Bob Crosby, members of his big band, playing in a smaller group setting on the George and Ira Gershwin tune, I Got Rhythm. I'm Marty Scarborough, and I got Carmen McRae, George Shearing, and Lionel Hampton all coming your way here in this segment of Jazz Tonight on KASU. We start this next set in 1962 with tenor saxophonist Sonny Rollins and the song, Where Are You?

George Shearing at the piano, along with his group, on a tune that he wrote called Quintessence. Shearing had that very unique sound, the mixture of the guitar, the vibes, the drums, the bass, and his piano, with making a very interesting combination of instruments that pretty much Shearing really, again, made that his signature sound. Before that, we heard Carmen McRae from 1953 singing a song called The Last Time for Love. 53 was the year that McRae's career really started to take off. That following year, the influential jazz magazine Downbeat named her New Vocal Star of the Year, and another jazz magazine, Metronome, actually named her Singer of the Year. Again, Carmen McRae with The Last Time for Love. We started that set in 1962 with Sonny Rollins featured on tenor saxophone and Where Are You? Well, you're on 91.9 FM, KASU, for our show called Jazz Tonight. Music now from 1972. It was an all-star date, co-led by pianist Earl Father Hines and trumpeter Jonah Jones. Here's the title tune from the LP that was a result of that session. It's a song the two of them wrote together called Back on the Street.

pianist Art Hodes and clarinetist Albert Nicholas and their quartet from 1959 and Lover, Come Back to Me. Before that, a group led by Jonah Jones on trumpet and Earl Father Hines at the piano with Back on the Street. You're listening to Jazz Tonight here on Arkansas State University's Public Radio Service, KASU Jonesboro. Here now is Lionel Hampton at the vibraphone with My Way.

0: You're listening to KASU Jonesboro. Teamwork is essential for what you hear on KASU. Station engineer Mike Bradshaw keeps the equipment working. Production engineer Nathan Taylor and program director Marty Scarborough make sure our programs are ready to air. I'm KASU station manager Mark Smith, and I'm proud to lead the KASU team. 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
1: 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Please join me for a program that will also include Copland's Lincoln Portrait with William Warfield as narrator and the Holidays Symphony by Charles Ives. Leonard Bernstein will conduct the New York Philharmonic.
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A group led by J.J. Johnson, who was heard on trombone from 1946. That one's called the Mad Bebop. And you're listening to Jazz Tonight here on KASU, where we'll play bebop, mainstream, swing, pretty much any kind of style of jazz you can imagine here at 91.9 FM. I'm Marty Scarborough, your host. And coming up in this half hour, classic tunes from Ella Fitzgerald, Chet Baker, Art Blakey, and John Coltrane. We start the set with Coleman Hawkins featured on saxophone. This one is Out of Nowhere.

That's Chet Baker with the tune I Can't Get Started. Before that, Ella Fitzgerald with a very beautiful version of Someone to Watch Over Me. We started the set with Coleman Hawkins featured on saxophone with Out of Nowhere. This is Jazz Tonight on Public Radio, KASU. Another fine saxophonist coming your way now, Johnny Hodges with I Got It Bad, and That Ain't Good.

drummer Art Blakey leading that band through a song called Down Under. Before that, Johnny Hodges featured on I Got It Bad and That Ain't Good. Next in Jazz Tonight, here on Public Radio, KASU, John Coltrane featured on Straight Street.

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from 1960. That's George Shearing at the piano and the tune called Early Autumn. 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I'm Marty Scarborough, your guide for jazz music from the big band era up to the present. This half hour, we're playing jazz ballads. Coming up, we'll hear performances from the Kenny Drew Jr. Trio. Also, guitarists Jim Hall and Pat Metheny teaming up for an original tune. And we'll also hear Chris Anderson at the piano with, I guess, probably the best-known melody by Broadway songwriter Stephen Sondheim. Right now, though, we've got Charles Lloyd featured on tenor saxophone, a melody that he wrote called Requiem.

Guitarists from two different generations teaming up there, Jim Hall and Pat Metheny, a song that Metheny wrote called Don't Forget. Before that, we heard the Kenny Drew Jr. Trio and But Beautiful. Tenor saxophonist Charles Lloyd started the set with one of his original melodies called Requiem. This is Jazz Tonight on Public Radio, KASU. We're going to close this segment of Jazz Ballads with a melody that originated in a Broadway play called A Little Night Music, written by Stephen Sondheim. It's a melody that's been recorded by many musicians over the years, probably most familiar with it with the various vocal versions that have been done. But here Chris Anderson tackles Send in the Clowns.

0: This is KASU Jonesboro. I'm Program Director Marty Scarborough. KASU keeps you informed about local, regional, national, and international events. 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Thanks for tuning in.
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That's Bud Powell and his trio with Lover Man. You're listening to Jazz Tonight here on Public Radio, 91.9 FM, KASU Jonesboro. I'm Marty Scarborough, and coming up in this half hour of our program, we're playing music from the year 1962. It was the year of the Cuban Missile Crisis between the United States and the Soviet Union. In 62, the Yankees beat the San Francisco Giants in 7 games to win the World Series. The Celtics beat the Lakers in 7 games to win the NBA championship. Marilyn Monroe died at the age of 36. Johnny Carson took over the hosting duties of The Tonight Show. In movie theaters, well, playing on the screens were Lawrence of Arabia, Mockingbird, and The Manchurian Candidate. 1962 also saw the publication of the book One Flew Over the Cuckoo's Nest by Ken Kesey. And it was the year of the first transatlantic television transmission. That thanks to the Telstar satellite then in orbit. And that transmission and the satellite made worldwide television and cable networks, as we know them today, a reality. Great year for music as well. We're going to hear from Dizzy Gillespie and Oscar Peterson, to name a few, as well as one of my favorite recordings of God Bless the Child, and it's not by Billie Holiday. We start, though, right now with John Coltrane. This is Every Time We Say Goodbye, as we play music from 1962 here in Jazz Tonight.

Carl Kress and George Barnes featured on I Don't Stand a Ghost of a Chance with You. Before that, that was Lou Rawls singing God Bless the Child with Les McCann at the piano. John Coltrane started the set with Every Time We Say Goodbye. We're listening to music from 1962 in this segment of Jazz Tonight here on KASU. Here's Dizzy Gillespie with the One Note Samba.

Dizzy Gillespie featured on the One Note Samba. And we're going to wrap up this look at music from 1962 here in Jazz Tonight with Oscar Peterson performing the Waltz for Debbie.

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3: Sunday night at 9 o'clock, here on KASU. In this week's Midnight Special, it's the music of America in celebration of our nation's 250th anniversary. You'll hear the songs of Stephen Foster, interpreted by James Taylor, John Prine, and Laura Love. 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

Arnett Cobb featured on tenor saxophone, going way back to 1947 for that one. It's called The Dutch Kitchen Bounce. You're listening to Jazz Tonight here on Public Radio, 91.9 FM, KASU. I'm Marty Scarborough, and coming up in this half hour, we've got tunes by Sarah Vaughan, Miles Davis, Wes Montgomery, and Bobby Hackett. We're going to start this set with something from a rather unique compilation. Not even really sure if this CD is still available, if it's in print anymore. It came out back in 1996, and it's called Blue Note Plays Sinatra, Blue Note being a record label. This particular recording is one that was inspired by a song and a recording by Frank Sinatra. Dexter Gordon's featured here on tenor saxophone, and the way he phrases the melody to this song is very similar to the way that Frank did it himself when he sang it. It's the tune, I Guess I'll Hang My Tears Out to Dry.

Music there from Miles Davis. He's featured on the jazz standard, How Deep is the Ocean? Before that, Sarah Vaughan singing The Nearness of You. Dexter Gordon featured on tenor saxophone with Guess I'll Hang My Tears Out to Dry. This is Jazz Tonight on KASU, and this is Wes Montgomery with one called Switchin'.

Wes Montgomery from 1967 and a tune called Switchin' here in Jazz Tonight. Music now from Bobby Hackett, featured on Cornette with Easter Parade.

0: 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I'm KASU Station Manager Mark Smith. 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
1: 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I'm Sarah Schneider. I hope you'll join me for Early Music Now.
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That's Coleman Hawkins, featured on The Sunny Side of the Street. This is Jazz Tonight on Public Radio KASU. I'm Marty Scarborough. Coming up, we've got music from Benny Goodman, Cannonball Adderley, Bud Powell, Miles Davis, and Mose Allison. Here now is one from Ramsey Lewis. It's called Look-A-Here.

From 1952, that's Benny Goodman featured on clarinet with East of the Sun and West of the Moon. Before that, Mose Allison singing and playing the piano on one of his most well-known compositions. A lot of folks dig that one. It's called Your Molecular Structure. Ramsey Lewis started the set at the piano with Looka Here. This is Jazz Tonight on Public Radio, 91.9 FM, KASU Jonesboro. Bud Powell's coming up, but first, here's Cannonball Adderley, featured on alto saxophone, a song written by another great alto sax player, Charlie Parker. This is Au Privave.

from 1956, Bud Powell at the piano, and that one called The Blues for Bessie. Before that, alto saxophonist Cannonball Adderley leading the group through Au Privave. And you're listening to Jazz Tonight here on 91.9 FM, KASU, Jonesboro. Our next selection comes from the all-time greats in the world of jazz, Miles Davis. Here's a tune he recorded a number of times during his career. This is a 1953 recording of Miles Ahead. Miles Davis here on KASU and Jazz Tonight.

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1: 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I'm KASU Station Manager Mark Smith. 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
2: 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And guest host Dr. Brooks Blevins continues his series recounting the history of the ill-fated Ozark Land Jamboree. 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
4: President Trump is in Ankara for the NATO summit, where he met with the Turkish president. 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

Teddy Wilson at the piano, leading his sextet through that one called China Boy. 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I'm Marty Scarborough. It's my privilege to be sharing with you music from Louis Armstrong, Chet Baker, Jerry Mulligan, and Count Basie. They're all coming up in the next 20 minutes or so. But right now, here's one from one of the all-time great albums in the world of jazz music. If you're a fan of jazz, this is one that should be in your basic record library. It's John Coltrane's Blue Train album, recorded on a single day, September 15th, 1957. Coltrane took with him into the studio that day trumpeter Lee Morgan, trombonist Chris Fuller, Kenny Drew at the piano, bassist Paul Chambers, and behind the drums, Billy Joe Jones. Here's a tune that Coltrane wrote himself, Locomotion, hearing it here on KASU's Jazz Tonight.

Thank you very much. We're going to do the one that we did in the bus in the high society there with Papa Bing and the cats. When we was going into this fine home with all them filthy rich folks. Anyway, we were in the bus singing High Society Calypso. Solid. Just dig that St. Louis floating by. We now approaching Newport, Rhode Island. We've been for years.

romantic. Yes, I wanna play for my former pal who runs the local jazz festival. His name is Dexter, and he's good news. But something kinda tell me that boy is nice and

Cause his former wife begins tomorrow a brand new life. She started lately a new affair, and now the silly chick is gonna marry a square.

But Brother Dexter, just trust your satch to stop that wedding and kill that match. I toot much of it and stop the fun and play in such a way that you come back to your son.

Music there from two jazz trumpeters from very different schools of music. Chet Baker featured on that last tune with his sextet and a song called Dots Groovy that was written by Jack Montrose, who arranged that melody for the sextet, which also included Bob Brookmeyer on trombone, Bud Shank on baritone saxophone, Russ Freeman at the piano, Carson Smith on bass, and Shelly Mann on drums, all of them all-stars in the West Coast jazz scene of the 1950s and early 60s. Before that, Louis Armstrong from one of his recordings made at a concert with his All-Stars. After the big band era sort of waned, Armstrong hit the road throughout the 1950s and 60s, touring with his All-Stars. Always put on a real fun-filled kind of show, and you got a taste of that as he and the All-Stars performed High Society. We started that set with John Coltrane, featured on tenor saxophone, with the tune Locomotion. 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This is KASU. Music now from baritone saxophonist Jerry Mulligan. This is from 1960, a tune that he wrote called Jeru.

Jerry Mulligan featured on baritone saxophone, leading that group through a tune he wrote called Jeru. This is Jazz Tonight on 91.9 FM KASU. We'd love to hear from listeners. If you have comments, questions, maybe even a request, drop us a line. 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Or if you want to do it the old-fashioned way with pen and paper, it's Post Office Box 2160, State University, Arkansas, 72467. We got music now from Count Basie. Heard here in a small group arrangement, a little bit out of the ordinary. Of course, typically heard him with big bands, but from time to time he'd get together with a trio, which is the case here. Bassist Ray Brown and drummer Louis Belson joined Count Basie on this one called As Long As I Live. It's from 1974, coming your way here on KASU's Jazz Tonight.

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5: Good morning. President Trump says a ceasefire with Iran is over. This follows U.S. retaliatory strikes against Iran after three ships were hit in the Strait of Hormuz. How will NATO respond? It's Morning Edition from NPR News. The International Olympic Committee has provisionally lifted its ban on Russian athletes. Amy Martinez.
6: And I'm Michelle Martin. The governing body says athletes should not be blamed for Moscow's actions. Ukraine is furious. Also, former Team USA goalkeeper Bill Hamid gives his take on the USA Men's World Cup exit. And country singer Dolly Parton is working on a Broadway musical featuring new songs. It is Wednesday, July 8th. On this day in 1776, Colonel John Nixon gave the first public reading of the Declaration of Independence outside the State House, now Independence Hall, in Philadelphia. News is next.
7: Live from NPR News in Washington, I'm Windsor Johnston. President Trump says he believes the ceasefire between the United States and Iran is over after U.S. forces carried out a new wave of strikes on Iranian military targets overnight. Speaking at the NATO summit in Turkey, Trump called Iranians, quote, scum, and blamed Tehran for shattering the temporary truce.
8: They're liars. They're cheats. They're sick people. They've hurt their people. They killed 54,000 people as of now that were protesting. You know, when people say, how come they haven't taken over? They can't take over because they're dead.
7: Iran's Revolutionary Guard says it launched strikes on U.S. military targets in Bahrain and Kuwait in response to U.S. airstrikes. The White House says its military operation was in retaliation for Iranian assaults on commercial ships in the Strait of Hormuz. NPR's Adil Al-Shalchi reports the latest military escalation is threatening to derail efforts to reach an agreement between both sides.
9: U.S. Central Command said it launched the attacks on Iran to, quote, impose heavy costs for targeting and attacking commercial shipping in an international waterway, referring to the Strait of Hormuz. Iran has not claimed responsibility for any attacks, but said it would deliver a, quote, crushing response. Soon after, the Kuwaiti army said it was confronting missile and drone attacks, and sirens went off in Bahrain. The strikes come amid a shaky ceasefire between the U.S., Israel, and Iran. Talks were meant to resume after the funeral of Ayatollah Ali Khamenei. This comes on the same day that the U.S. revoked permits that allow Iran to sell for the first time on the international market for U.S. dollars. Hadil Al-Shalchi, NPR News, Ankara.
7: The price of oil rose about 6% this morning after Trump's comments on Iran climbing to $78 a barrel. That's the highest level in more than 2 weeks. Democratic leaders in Maine and across the country are waiting to hear whether Graham Plattner will drop his Senate campaign after he was accused of sexual assault. Maine Public's Kevin Miller reports it's unclear who would replace him or how they would be selected.
10: It's been more than 24 hours since Plattner announced he was weighing his options, even as he denied accusations that he sexually assaulted a former romantic partner 5 years ago. But national and state party leaders have already called on him to step aside. And the political fallout seemed complete on Tuesday when his highest-profile backer, Vermont Senator Bernie Sanders, urged him to withdraw. Plattner has to do so by next Monday in order for the main Democratic Party to place another candidate's name on the fall ballot. But party leaders haven't said how they would choose the person to challenge Republican Senator Susan Collins in one of this year's highest-profile Senate races. For NPR News, I'm Kevin Miller.
7: You're listening to NPR News from Washington. Construction crews worked through the night to stabilize a high-rise building in Midtown Manhattan after officials said two of its support columns buckled. Forensic engineer Joe DiPompeo says the risks are especially high in a dense city like New York.
11: This is a perfect example of why, between the size of these buildings and the density that they're stacked on top of each other, a failure of a building could be catastrophic to a whole city block.
7: Contractors were cleared to start emergency repairs after inspectors found no additional movement during a floor-by-floor assessment. Prosecutors in Utah wrapped up a second day of testimony Tuesday in the preliminary hearing for the man accused of killing political activist Charlie Kirk. Sean Higgins of member station KUER reports they're trying to persuade a judge there's enough evidence to send the case to trial.
12: The prosecution and defense sparred over the line between religion and politics. The state is claiming Robinson deliberately targeted Kirk for his political views, which could lead to a harsher sentence. But defense attorney Richard Novak objected to evidence submitted by the prosecution that he said went beyond Kirk's political beliefs and into his religious beliefs, and so should not be admissible.
13: This is not a case about religion. The state doesn't even allege this is a case about religion.
12: It will be up to District Judge Tony Graff to determine whether there is enough evidence to move the case to trial at the end of this week's hearing, which is scheduled to last until Friday. For NPR News, I'm Sean Higgins in Salt Lake City.
7: On Wall Street, Dow futures are down 677 points. 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
19: It's Morning Edition from NPR News. I'm Martinez in Los Angeles, California.
20: And I'm Michelle Martin in Washington, D.C. Good morning. The U.S.-Iran ceasefire is over. That's what President Trump just said from Turkey this morning. He was asked by reporters after the U.S. struck Iran overnight. Once again, U.S. Central Command said it launched the strikes to impose heavy costs for the attacks on commercial shipping in the Strait of Hormuz.
19: Iran said today it responded by targeting Bahrain and Kuwait. This is all happening while President Trump is not that far away from that region, attending a NATO summit in Turkey.
20: NPR White House correspondent Danielle Kurtzleben is in Ankara traveling with the president and is with us now. Good morning, Danielle.
21: Hey there, Michelle.
20: So what exactly did President Trump say this morning?
21: Well, he was blunt. He said he considers the ceasefire finished, and he had more harsh words for Iran's leadership after that. Let's listen.
22: I think it's over. I don't want to deal with them anymore, but they're scum.
21: However, he didn't quite say that talks are over. When a reporter asked him if talks would continue, he said this.
22: I don't care. They can talk, but I think they're wasting their time. They're a bunch of lying guys.
21: So long story short, things are pretty unclear right now. Now, meanwhile, Trump also criticized fellow NATO members in Europe for not assisting the U.S. more in their war with Iran, as he has done in the past. For example, he said, as he also has in the past, that he wants to cut off trade with Spain, though it's not clear how that would work. Now, all of this said, President Trump often changes his mind, so we're going to be watching to see what more he says about this ceasefire surprise announcement.
20: And this comes in the middle of what was already not an easy summit. So tell us a bit more about that, about the context of all this.
21: Right. I mean,

0: from a fellow NATO member, which doesn't go over well with other NATO members.
1: But it does seem as though Trump has revived efforts to end the Ukraine war, recently speaking with Russian President Vladimir Putin. And I understand that he is meeting with Ukrainian President Volodymyr Zelensky. What can you tell us about those discussions?
0: Well, that's happening this afternoon, actually in a couple hours now. The president is scheduled to meet with Volodymyr Zelensky. But it's not clear where things stand here. President Trump, just before this trip, like you said, spoke to both Zelensky and Putin. And he came away saying that he feels really optimistic about ending that war. But when reporters asked him yesterday about why he feels so good, for example, what changed his mind, he didn't list any specifics. Instead, he said then, and he said today as well, that the war affects Europe more than the U.S. and that it just doesn't affect the U.S. that much. The idea being that Ukraine is just so far away. So Trump's message here seems to be, hey, we don't have to help. I just want to. So this afternoon after that meeting, we're going to see what more he has to say about Ukraine. He has a press conference this afternoon, and you can imagine news might come from that.
1: That is NPR's Danielle Kurtzleben, been traveling with the president in Turkey. Danielle, thank you.
0: Thank you.
2: Well, let's get into some of these tensions with longtime NATO watcher and European security expert Carl Bildt. He's a former prime minister of Sweden and now the co-chair of the European Council on Foreign Relations. He also joins us now from his home in Stockholm. Carl, President Trump, as we just heard, said the ceasefire agreement with Iran is over and the U.S. launched strikes against targets in Iran last night. What do you think NATO's response should be to this?
3: I don't think there would be any specific NATO response because this is not a war that is conducted by NATO. NATO is a dense defensive alliance for the territorial defense of the member states. This particular war was launched by Israel and the United States against Iran. We have from the European side, we are extremely concerned because it affects the global economy, it affects the European economy, but we have no direct role in either the hostilities or the diplomacy at the moment.
2: Mark Rutte thinks that the NATO allies will reaffirm that Iran must never acquire nuclear weapons. Do you think that means that NATO will either not object or always look away when it comes to whatever the president has planned for Iran?
3: Well, Europe will be sort of in a sort of difficult mood over it. I mean, there'll be European diplomacy for 3 decades on the nuclear issue, which led eventually up to the JCPOA agreement, as you know. So the European position when it comes to a non-nuclear Iran has been firm all the time. But there's also been the firm European position. This can only be achieved by diplomatic means. There's no military solution to that particular problem. So when now this erupts into a military issue, an open conflict, different sort of faces, as we've seen during the last few months. I mean, there's deep concern, because at the end of the day, they have to sit down and reach a political accommodation and a political agreement, which has to include things like inspections in Iran. Mm-hmm. And you can never achieve that by just bombing.
2: Now, Rutte has deployed over the last few months kind of a charm offensive in his approach to President Trump. I think that's safe to say. How do you think he's doing in what you've even called a game of survival?
3: Yeah, it is a game of survival for NATO. And the Rutte approach has been to flatter Trump, perhaps somewhat excessively. I think that's the view of most Europeans. But he's done that in order to keep Trump on board, to prevent Trump from doing something like walking away from NATO, doing something that would be even more detrimental to the alliance. Whether that has worked remains to be seen. The Hague summit a year ago, well, it succeeded. We'll see if this summit succeeds. I mean, the mood has now been, of course, very much affected by the upturn or uptick of fighting in the Middle East again. But Rutte is trying to keep the boat afloat by means that are somewhat debatable at times, I would say.
2: Debatable, or would you even call them embarrassing for him?
3: Sometimes embarrassing, absolutely. I think it was very embarrassing for the organization as such when he said that we should see Trump as the daddy and listen to daddy when he tries to lecture us. I mean, that is not the way we treat an alliance between equal partners across the Atlantic. So that was somewhat embarrassing. You might argue that

0: Trump is a very special person. It requires very special means to keep him happy. But, of course, there should be limits even to that.
1: Okay, quickly, before we let you go, let's turn to Russia's war on Ukraine. Before the summit, Vladimir Putin told President Trump he was looking forward to returning to the table to try and end the fighting diplomatically. Do you believe that Vladimir Putin really wants to do that?
0: I think, obviously, that Putin wants to end the war, but he wants to end the war on his terms. And he has been trying to get Trump to press those terms upon Zelensky ever since Anchorage. And I think there's been an element of sort of unhappiness in Moscow with the fact that Trump has not been coherent enough, I would say, to achieve that particular end. So we'll see where this goes now. U.S. role is, of course, somewhat limited by the fact that all of the support to Ukraine now is European. That has meant that the leverage that the U.S. has is somewhat less than it used to be.
1: Carl Bildt is the co-chair of the European Council on Foreign Relations and the former prime minister and foreign minister of Sweden. Thank you very much for your time.
0: Thank you.
2: France's right-wing populist leader Marine Le Pen says she will run for president next year. That's after an appeals court struck down a 5-year ban on her political activity. She was convicted last year of embezzling European Union funds, but possible prison time was reduced to having to wear an electronic monitoring device. NPR's Eleanor Beardsley reports from Paris.
3: Marine Le Pen déjà.
4: The verdict came as a surprise and has dominated news coverage. Le Pen's party expected her to be ruled ineligible and was ready to nominate its number two, Jordan Bardella, as their presidential candidate. National rally leaders huddled in an emergency meeting all afternoon before Le Pen appeared in an interview on Channel TF1's nightly news show.
5: Donc ce soir, je suis candidate à l'élection présidentielle.
4: Tonight, I'm announcing I'm candidate for president. I'm happy that the court gave the French people back their right to choose, she said, calling the decision a victory for democracy. The court also transformed the possibility of any hard prison time into the wearing of an electronic bracelet for a year or less, though it did uphold her conviction for channeling around 3 million euros in EU funds to pay for her party's political activities in France. Le Pen continues to proclaim her innocence and says she'll appeal again, this time to France's highest court. That appeal delays the electronic ankle bracelet, allowing her to campaign freely. Her political opposition was outraged. Leftist parliamentarian François Ruffin denounced the ruling and Le Pen's decision on news channel BFM.
6: Est-ce que vous imaginez le général de Gaulle pas seulement mis en examen?
4: Can you imagine General Charles de Gaulle being condemned for corruption and misuse of funds and running for president, he said? But Le Pen's supporters were elated. They say she was unfairly targeted. She has lost to President Emmanuel Macron twice, but he is barred by the Constitution from seeking another term. Polls show Le Pen's national rally party has never been stronger, with the potential support of around a third of French voters. Out on his nightly walk, 75-year-old Philippe Renaud wondered about the state of the French justice system.
7: Si je peux me permettre, ça se passe quand même dans des conditions plus satisfaisantes qu'aux États-Unis.
4: Well, the system seems to be working here better than in the U.S., where President Trump's actions seem to be completely shielded from consequences, he says. But all our democracies are in the same boat, he adds, and the political divides only seem to be growing. Eleanor Beardsley, NPR News, Paris.

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1: I'm Indira Lakshmanan. Generative AI is changing the way we research and write. But what does it mean for our ability to think creatively? New research shows it's making writing sound smoother, but less original.
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1: That's next time on Here and Now.
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8: This is Morning Edition from NPR News. I'm A. Martinez.
9: And I'm Michelle Martin. Good morning. As the dust settles on the U.S. men's team's loss in their home country World Cup, fans of all ages may be asking themselves, why wasn't it enough? The money, the talent, the home field advantage. Why couldn't a country where soccer is the most popular youth sport field a team that could compete with Belgium, a nation a fraction of the size? Bill Hamid is with us now to talk about this. He was D.C. United's legendary goalkeeper. He made 8 appearances for the U.S. men's national team between 2012 and 2020, and he now coaches at the youth and professional levels. He's been where these players are and where their coaches are, too, and he's with us now. Bill Hamid, welcome. Thank you for joining us.
10: Well, thank you for having me.
9: I have to start with what happened at the match against Belgium. It was tough to watch. What do you think happened?
10: For me, honestly, for a team to be top 16 in the world, I have to tip my hat to them. You know, to have gone that far, to have advanced out of your group, won your group, I would definitely say as an insider that progress was really made. I definitely would call them winners.
9: Obviously, the elephant in the room is President Trump's intervention in the red card issue. Some people argue that it just changed the sort of the momentum. The U.S. went from being underdogs with international sympathy to underdogs with much of the world against them because of President Trump's intervention. And so the question becomes, does that background noise get to you on the pitch?
10: Bingo, 100%. There was a certain level of like flying under the radar. The eyes are on the Brazils. The eyes are on the Argentinas. The eyes are on the Portugals, with Cristiano Ronaldo being that it may be his last World Cup. And once our president got involved, it kind of shifted the focus to now have all the eyes in the world and to now be sort of demonized in a way. I do feel for the guys.
9: And also, the other question I had is because Balogun wasn't expected, he was the player who received the red card. the expectation was that he would not play. It wasn't decided until the day before that he would be eligible to play. And I just wondered was whether those couple of days not being expected to be in the lineup, would that have changed something for the team?
10: Just in terms of a team perspective, we've grown up our whole lives playing this sport. Your red card happens, you know you're not playing the next game. So you start to mentally prepare from that moment. Okay, now we have to play without this player. You think, okay, Ricardo Pepi's going to step in, and he's probably going to do a great job for the team. He's a great striker. We may be able to change up our game plan in a way where we can do it without Balogun. But now we got Balogun. So it's such a bad stink, in my opinion.
9: Hmm. You could make the case that the momentum of the game against Belgium really shifted after a mistake by the goalkeeper, Matt Fries. He came out of the box. He couldn't get back into the goal fast enough to defend it as a goalkeeper. Yeah. Is that something that kind of strikes you in your gut yourself?
10: Yes. And yes. I felt for him in that instance. It's a heartbreaker from a goalkeeper's perspective. And psychologically, I hope that he's going to do okay because the noise right now is quite loud, not in his favor. It's a popular thing in soccer to say, just looking forward to the next game. And that next match is the catalyst that kind of gets you out of that funk.
9: Women's World Cup is next year. It's 2027 in Brazil.
10: Yes.
9: The American women are so much more dominant internationally than the men have been. Why is that?
10: I would say soccer is little girls' main sport. You see parents more willing to put their young daughters in soccer at an early age, 4 years old, 3 years old. And I have youth girl goalkeepers. Their parents are the most invested in when it comes to, we want you to train our daughter. And it's like that all over the country.
9: So before I let you go, what would it take for the U.S. men's team to get to the next level, to get past the round of 16?
10: It's going to take time. We're still youthful when it comes to the real focus and investment in soccer compared to the rest of the world. But the education is also happening from a coaching perspective. So instead of having so many coaches that don't know the game, but your kids are on the field, now we're starting to invest in educating the coaches. So the coaches are now giving these players the right information and the right tools to be able to grow their skill set. And that will grow the national team program on both sides.
9: Bill Hamid, thank you so much for talking with us.
10: I'm so happy that I got to talk to you and see you again.
9: That was Bill Hamid. He's a former goalkeeper for the U.S. men's national soccer team.
11: Broadway is about to sing a different version of this tune. But not that Dolly.
9: Dolly Parton dropped a video Tuesday on social media about a project she's been working on for a while.
12: I can officially announce that Dolly, a true original musical, is coming to Broadway, and you're invited.
9: Starting in December.
11: Broadway has had success with what it called jukebox musicals, big stage shows with songs from the pop charts, sometimes telling an artist's life story.
9: So many of Dolly Parton's songs are already autobiographical. She wrote this one about her decision to go solo and leave her professional partnership with her mentor, Porter Wagoner.
11: Whitney Houston's version made that song iconic, but Dolly Parton wrote it and she sang it first.
9: But she did love Whitney Houston's version, it has to be said.
11: Yeah.
9: But Dolly's song, Coat of Many Colors, was about growing up dirt poor in Tennessee and her mother's creation from a box of old fabric.
13: Mama

0: In the video announcement, Dolly Parton says she's written brand new songs specifically for this musical.
1: Now, this isn't about a story about sparkle and shine on the outside. It's about where I really come from, what I've lived, what I've lost, what I've loved, and how I found my way and told it in my own words and through the music that's been part of me every step of the journey.
0: Dolly, a true original musical, will premiere at Broadway's St. James Theater. Previews begin December 7th with opening night set for January 19th, which also happens to be Dolly Parton's 81st birthday.
2: Jolene, Jolene, Jolene, Jolene, I'm begging of you, please don't take my man.
0: This is NPR News.
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4: The topic has been chosen and presentation proposals are now being accepted for next year's Delta Symposium at A-State. In today's Arkansas Roots, we'll speak with two of the coordinators of that event and we'll have music that fits with their chosen theme. Also, Harry Leary will share some big band music from the archives of Something Blue in the noon hour today in the next Arkansas Roots.
5: Live from NPR News in Washington, I'm Dave Mattingly. President Trump says the interim agreement to end the war with Iran is over. The president was speaking to reporters at the NATO summit in Turkey today, hours after Iran attacked three merchant ships in the Strait of Hormuz, and the U.S. military responded by striking more than 80 Iranian targets. U.S. Immigration and Customs Enforcement is investigating the fatal shooting of a Mexican national by one of its officers in Texas. Kyle McLennigan with Houston Public Media says the shooting occurred during a traffic stop in the city in what ICE describes as a targeted enforcement operation.
6: A spokesperson for the Department of Homeland Security confirmed that an ICE officer shot Lorenzo Salgado Araujo. Araujo was transported to a nearby hospital where he later died. ICE says Araujo did not have legal status in the U.S. Houston resident Janie Torres lives in the neighborhood where the shooting occurred.
7: You know, I'm Latina, you know, I'm Chicana, but that could easily be me going down the street on the next block. None of the Hispanic community should be having to have fear of going out, going to the store, going out for the weekend with the family.
6: The FBI's Office of Inspector General for DHS is leading an investigation. For NPR News, I'm Kyle McLennigan in Houston.
5: This is NPR News from Washington. Crews continue battling large wildfires in a dozen states, mostly in the western U.S., where hot, dry conditions persist. Red flag warnings are in effect in areas of Washington, Idaho, and Utah. David Kondos with member station KUER has more.
8: Utah wildfires have burned more acres this year than the past 5 years combined. The Babylon Fire, the state's largest, has now consumed more than 100,000 acres and prompted the closure of part of Canyonlands National Park. Kelly Wickens is with the Utah Division of Forestry, Fire, and State Lands. She says bad drought, high winds, and dry vegetation have created a perfect storm.
9: We're seeing fire growth up to 30,000 acres in a day, which we haven't seen in a very long time, if ever.
8: She says having so many large fires at once stresses firefighters and the national network that shares resources between states. For NPR News, I'm David Kondos in St. George, Utah.
5: Along the East Coast, heat advisories and extreme heat warnings extend from South Florida through the Carolinas. Officials in New York City say a 37-story Manhattan high-rise has been stabilized after columns buckled during renovation work. Nearby buildings were evacuated yesterday after the shifting occurred. The former Pfizer headquarters is being converted to luxury apartments. I'm Dave Mattingly in Washington.
10: Can science tell us anything about our spiritual lives? Psychologist Lisa Miller says the answer is yes.
11: just as there are neural correlates for depression or anxiety, it turns out that there are neural correlates for spiritual awareness.
10: How spirituality changes our mental outlook, this week on Hidden Brain from NPR.
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0: It's Morning Edition from NPR News. I'm A. Martinez in Los Angeles, California.
15: And I'm Michelle Martin in Washington, D.C. Good morning. The International Olympic Committee has opened the door to Russia's return to competition in time for the Los Angeles Summer Games in 2028.
0: The decision is described as provisional and comes as Russian missile strikes are killing civilians deep inside Ukraine. And there are also questions about doping by Russian athletes.
15: NPR's Brian Mann is with us to tell us more about this. Good morning, Brian.
16: Good morning, Michelle.
15: So why is the IOC welcoming Russia back now?
16: Yeah, IOC officials have signaled for a long time they were increasingly uncomfortable with these sanctions. Athletes compete in the Olympics from numerous countries that are at war. But after Russia's full-scale invasion of Ukraine in 2022, the IOC hit Russia and Belarus with tough sanctions. So speaking at a press conference yesterday, IOC President Kirsty Coventry said Russian athletes shouldn't be blamed for Moscow's actions.
17: We don't condone any wars, including this one. I don't believe athletes should pay the price.
16: Now, Coventry says some restrictions will remain in place, at least for now. The Russian flag and national anthem still aren't allowed at Olympic events, but the IOC has signaled that too could change before the LA Games.
15: You know, Brian, the IOC made this change very soon after Russian cruise missile strikes killed civilians in Kyiv. So how are Ukrainians reacting to this?
16: They're angry. I'm hearing a lot of fury. Vladislav Hereskevich is a Ukrainian Olympic bobsledder. He told me yesterday this decision will allow Russian athletes to compete, even if they're part of the war effort.
18: What we see in Russia, Russian athletes are involved in propaganda. So Russian athletes are taking active part and they're involved in activities in some propaganda events.
16: So Ukraine's Olympic Committee also pointed out that hundreds of Ukrainian athletes, Michelle, have been killed since the full-scale invasion.
15: And Russian athletes have also been involved in numerous large doping scandals over the years. And what is the IOC saying about that?
16: Yeah, the IOC did acknowledge yesterday the Russian anti-doping agency called RUSADA still doesn't meet international standards. The IOC says it's going to be working to make sure Russian athletes are clean ahead of the LA Games. But I spoke with Travis Tigert, who heads the U.S. anti-doping agency. He points out Russian doping has caused scandals at multiple Olympics, including Sochi and again at Beijing. He fears that could happen again in L.A.
19: We don't want to have, here in the United States, a Sochi-type Olympics that was defrauded by state-sponsored doping out of Russia. And until we can get some proof that that's not going to happen, it's really hard to get your head around them just carte blanche coming back into competition.
16: So Tiger says he'll be watching in the coming months to see how transparent Russia is willing to be.
15: We ask how Ukraine is responding, so I think it's only fair to ask, how is Russia responding to this IOC decision?
16: Well, they're celebrating. Russia's Minister of Sport, Mikhail Degtyarov, issued a statement saying, and I'm quoting here, "The return of our country into the Olympic family is a green light toward full restoration of the rights of our athletes." The IOC is still allowing federations, individual sports federations that govern some athletic events, to impose their own restrictions on Russian athletes. That's still a concern in Moscow. But overall here, Russians are describing this as a big win.
15: That is NPR's Brian Mann. Brian, thank you.
16: Thank you.
0: Climate change shows up in unexpected places like blueberries. Weather observers in Massachusetts have been tracking wild blueberries for decades, and turns out they've been reacting to our warming climate. Here's Bianca Garcia from WBUR.
20: A wild blueberry bush grows atop the tallest mountain in the greater Boston area. There are plenty of blueberries here on Great Blue Hill. They're native to the region. But one shrub in particular is special. Scientists have been recording the date of the first ripe blueberry for more than 100 years.
21: You just never know, and it happens so quick sometimes.
20: Amanda Jolly is the deputy weather chief at the Blue Hill Observatory. She keeps an eye on the bush starting in May.
21: And then it almost seems like overnight, it just pops.
20: Each time she checks for blueberries, she also records the weather. She reads a humidity sensor, temperature gauge, and rain catcher. And this year, she let NPR listen in on her blueberry updates.
22: Today's date is Friday, June 5th. The leaves are a lot fuller than they were. The blueberries themselves are still green. It is Thursday, June 11th, the size of a small pea. It's Friday, June 19th. They just have dramatically changed in color.
20: Until...
22: Today is Wednesday, June 24th, and we have our first ripe blueberry of the season.
20: There is only one way to know for sure. Jolly's colleague, Matthew Douglas, actually beat her to finding the berry.
23: I'm the one that tasted the ripe blueberry.
21: What did it taste like?
23: Well, it wasn't sweet and it wasn't tart. It was just kind of in between.
20: From all that taste testing, the scientists at Blue Hill have been able to identify a trend. On average, the bush ripens about a week earlier than it did in the 1800s. Jolly says blueberry bushes respond to the weather, rainfall, temperature, and sunlight.
21: The blueberry bush doesn't have a calendar. It doesn't know when it's supposed to ripen. It is out in the elements 24/7, 365, all seasons.
20: And those seasons are changing. The observatory's data shows that Blue Hill is warming faster than other parts of the country. The date of the first ripe fruit bounces around from year to year. This year's berry actually came later than average. But when you look at how the bush has changed over decades, it's clear that the berries are ripening earlier. That trend is only visible because the observatory has been keeping this record for 141 years. No breaks.
24: This is phenomenal. This is rare. This is really rare. It's really special.
20: Teresa Crimmins is an associate professor at the University of Arizona studying how plants react to the seasons. The Blue Hill scientists haven't fully analyzed their data yet. But Crimmins says the trend they observed with the blueberries is happening all over nature as a result of climate change.
24: Winter's shrinking, and we see, as a consequence, plants and animals largely undergoing their seasonal transitions, especially spring and summer, earlier than they used to in previous decades.
20: This, of course, is something that people who grow and harvest blueberries already know. Wild blueberries are a thing in the Northeast this time of year. During the summer, people are all about finding them, picking them, and eating them. But warm springs can be lethal for the crop. Higher temperatures can fool blueberry bushes into flowering earlier, which makes them more vulnerable to being killed in a late frost. Ashley Field is a farmer in Midcoast Maine and co-owner of Fields Fields Blueberries. 3 years ago, she lost 80% of her crop to a frost.
25: It's very heartbreaking, I think, was the biggest impact. It's just hard to see all of those beautiful white blossoms basically just turn brown and shrivel up.
20: Her blueberries ripen a little later than Blue Hill because she's further north. One can only hope they hold out a little longer. For NPR News, I'm Bianca Garcia in Milton, Massachusetts.

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1: On this date in 1947, the headline for the Roswell, New Mexico Daily Record proclaimed, RAAF captures flying saucer on ranch in Roswell region. RAAF stood for Roswell Army Airfield. The story continued. The intelligence office of the 509th Bombardment Group at Roswell Army Airfield announced at noon today that the field has come into possession of a flying saucer. Thus began the public life of what is known as the Roswell Incident, a watershed event in interest in visits to Earth by alien life forms, which had been rekindled a few weeks ago by the federal government's release of documents concerning sightings of vessels piloted by aliens and other evidence of their earthly presence. This is calendar lore for July 8th. Whether the debris found west of Roswell in the New Mexico desert actually represents extraterrestrial contact or is simply the remains of a weather balloon or other mundane phenomenon remains controversial, as does most other material with purported associations with otherworldly visitations. But a thriving genre of what folklorists call personal narratives has been part of oral lore for the 79 years since the report in the Roswell newspaper. People have experienced what they believe to be contact with aliens, usually in what is called a close encounter of the first kind, are likely to tell and retell the details of what they have seen and perhaps heard. Of course, the most prominent imagery in these stories stresses unexplained lights, similar to the spectral illuminations that appear in many ghost stories. But additional details usually enter into the narration, the ways in which those lights move, sounds, especially humming and beeping, which come from that object, the sudden appearance and disappearance of the entire phenomenon. I'm Bill Clements, and this is Calendar Lore. Reich Robinson produces our program for KESU, the broadcasting service of Arkansas State University.
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3: 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They now offer Duck.ai, where users can chat privately with AI. 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
0: It's Morning Edition from NPR News. I'm E. Martinez.
4: And I'm Michelle Martin. Tour de France cyclists will have to deal with yet another day of sweltering temperatures as the race enters its fifth day. Here to tell us more about this is Andy McGrath. He's a freelance cycling journalist who's been published in The Athletic and The Guardian, among other outlets. He's been following the race from London. Andy, welcome. Thanks for joining us.
5: Morning, Michelle.
4: So what are you hearing from riders about the high temperatures? What are they saying?
5: Well, I mean, they're daily doing 100-mile races in these broiling conditions, and it's very unpleasant. One of the outsiders for the race, Tom Pidcock, said that he got through 10, it felt like he got through 10,000 water bottles, that it was like a war zone. He called it ridiculous and the hottest he'd ever raced. And I mean, there's some hyperbole there, but it's very clear that they're not happy, and it makes a hard sport even harder. There's another rider who used to be on the rider union who said that it's unhealthy. It's really time for us all to sit around the table and discuss how we handle this in the future.
4: So, you know, what about that? Have the organizers announced any changes to help these riders endure this extreme heat? Are they doing anything?
5: There have been some minor changes. I mean, the sports governing body, the UCI, has allowed feeding in more places than usual. Normally there's feed zones, but it doesn't seem quite sufficient. The governing body have an extreme weather protocol for inclement or extreme weather they can invoke, and that runs a range from shortening the route to cancelling it all together. There's never been a Tour de France stage cancelled due to extreme heat, but frankly, I think with every passing year, we're heading closer to that reality.
4: I want to hear more about that in a minute, but before we talk about that, the wildfires in southern France have forced thousands to evacuate, and they also prompted a ban on spectators from one stage of the race. Why was that? Was it that bad on the course? I mean, was the smoke coming all the way to the course, or what? Was there another reason?
5: So to be clear, the wildfires were about 40 miles from the race route. It was more a precautionary measure to allow access for emergency vehicles to the area, but it led to the very eerie spectacle of the Tour entering its home country with next to no fans, no party atmosphere, no vibes, that kind of thing.
4: Yeah. So tell me more about what you were starting to tell me about the likelihood that this heat wave could force more changes, like shorter routes or rerouted stages or perhaps even cancellations. What's that conversation like?
5: Well, the Riders Union are in discussion with the sports governing body, with the organisers, to try to come up with solutions. One would be to start stages earlier. They're currently habitually starting at around 12 noon, 1 p.m. and racing through the heat of the day. So a common sense solution would be to start at maybe 9 in the morning, but then perhaps you wouldn't get so many fans, the economic boost that the Tour provides to every town it passes through.
4: Well, and before we let you go, only about 30 seconds here, is there a sense that this could affect the future of the Tour, period? I mean, it doesn't seem like these kinds of intense waves of heat are going to stop occurring.
5: No, this problem will only worsen every July. I mean, that's historically when the Tour has always taken place. This is a huge sporting and cultural event in France and the world, but they may even have to consider moving date, the drastic thing, changing it from July to September or even later.
4: All right.
5: I think nothing's off the table.
4: That is freelance cycling journalist Andy McGrath. Thanks so much for joining us.
5: Thank you.
4: This is Morning Edition from NPR News. I'm Michelle Martin.
0: And I'm Amy Martinez.
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9: The Supreme Court ruled that more than 330,000 Haitians living here legally under the Temporary Protected Status Program can lose their protection and be forced to leave. The country they'd be sent back to is currently roiled by violence, political turmoil, and extreme poverty. What happens now, here and in Haiti? Next time on 1A.
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0: From Marketplace, I'm Sabri Benishore, in for Kimberly Adams. So just to recap where things stand, the U.S. says Iran violated a memorandum of understanding when it attacked 3 tankers in the Strait of Hormuz. And so the U.S. says it launched airstrikes against 80 targets in Iran and canceled a waiver allowing Iran to sell oil. Iran says that and Israeli attacks on southern Lebanon were violations, and Iran targeted 85 U.S. military sites around the Persian Gulf. President Trump says the ceasefire is, quote, over, but the talks can continue. So that is where we are at. Oil prices are up 6% so far this morning, and we've got Dan Coatsworth here to talk about the economic ripple effects of it all. He's head of markets at the UK-based investment platform AJ Bell. Hi, Dan.
2: Good morning to you.
0: So let's talk about oil prices, because that feeds in, as we have seen, to everything, you know, from fertilizer and food to transportation. Oil prices had fallen at one point very close to where they were before the war. Is that progress just about to be out the window? What happens to oil prices now?
2: I mean, as we're speaking, you know, you're looking 5-6% jump in a single day. I mean, this is the market stepping back with, you know, quite sort of alarmed by what's going on. For Donald Trump to come out and essentially say the ceasefire is over, it has really shocked people. And of course, people are now asking the question, saying like, well, hang on a minute. I thought that, you know, oil prices coming back would suggest that the Strait of Hormuz was, it was reopening. We were seeing ships going through. But now essentially is saying, well, there's a major risk to traffic flowing through the Strait of Hormuz again. And so therefore, the attention switches back to concerns about oil supplies going forward. Of course, that's why the price is jumping up. And, you know, for a one-day movement, we haven't seen this for a while, because whilst it feels like, you know, we've been going for months and months where oil's actually been trading really high, it has been, you know, it's been falling quite a lot recently. So, yeah, just to the point where everyone thought this is, you know, everything seems to be near a resolution. It's like you've torn up the piece of paper and we've got to start again.
0: Are ships going through at all right now?
2: So what's been happening is there has been some traffic, but part of the reason why Donald Trump has sort of said that ceasefire over is because there were some attacks on commercial ships going through the Strait of Hormuz a couple of days ago. So I think that the idea that, you know, that traffic is flowing freely, it was never going to return to normal at the click of a finger. There's been some traffic going through, but now, of course, the question mark is anything going to go through now?
0: Consumers had been getting some relief at the gas pump. The average price of gas has fallen in recent weeks in the U.S. down to $3.80 a gallon. How quickly does an escalation like what we're seeing take to show up at the gas pump?
2: The normal trend is for as soon as sort of oil prices go up, you'd see immediately at the gas pump for those prices to go up. What you typically see is a lag for when oil prices fall. It still costs motorists a lot more, you know, before they can see those savings. So, yeah, unfortunately, you'll probably feel it in your pocket very soon. If you go up to fill up today, you'll see it. Of course, the other thing is that, you know, oil prices having come back in recent weeks, that should have been positive for consumer sentiment, for people sort of feeling a bit more perhaps willing to go and spend money in the shops. It might be good for businesses thinking about investing in the future, because now these sort of oil prices going back up again, that sort of puts question markers like, do I need to sort of worry and perhaps spend a little less when I go to shops? And businesses are going, well, you know, we're back to uncertainty. Do I pause on any sort of major investment plans or any hiring plans? So this is quite a significant event. And I think markets will be watching to see if this is just a one-day knee-jerk reaction, or actually are we now back into the territory where we could see multiple days in a row where cost pressures go up again.
0: Dan Coatsworth, head of markets at the UK-based investment platform AJ Bell. Dan, thank you so much.
2: You're welcome.
0: All right, let's do the numbers. Dow, S&P, and NASDAQ futures are all down in the 0.8 to 1.2% range. Dow futures down 549 points. The yield on the 10-year Treasury is 4.58%.
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0: Chaos in the Strait of Hormuz is threatening a new round of inflation pressure, and it turns out consumers have kind of been bracing for it. The Federal Reserve Bank of New York has this survey where they ask people what they expect inflation to do. And yeah, they expect it to be bad, 3.7% over the next year. And that was when consumers were mildly optimistic about gas prices. Marketplace's Henriette reports on why we think prices might keep climbing and why it matters.
3: Typically, if gas prices fall, consumers temper their expectations for inflation in the near term. But that's not happening right now, says Sarah House, an economist at Wells Fargo, because we've just gotten so used to seeing one price increase after another.
4: If it wasn't media headlines about tariff-related cost increases, then it was gasoline. If it wasn't egg prices, it was beef prices.
3: And that's giving us this sense that prices are just going to keep rising, which is a big deal, because if we think prices are going to go up, that can cause them to go up.
5: So inflation expectations are one of those places where belief can create its own reality.
3: Justin Wolfers is a professor of economics and public policy at the University of Michigan. For example, consumers might go buy cars or appliances now if they think those things will get more expensive. That can drive up demand and push prices higher. Or workers will ask for raises to handle higher prices.
5: My boss gives me the raise, and all of a sudden my boss has to raise his or her prices.
3: One difference between this current bout of inflation and the one we went through after the pandemic, there aren't as many open jobs, says Omer Sharif at Inflation Insights.
6: This is not the kind of labor market where you can really kind of push wage demands like you were able to do in 2022 or 2021.
3: And that could hold inflation back, Sharif says, though it's not an ideal situation for workers. I'm Henry Epp for Marketplace.
0: And in New York, I'm Sabri Benishore with the Marketplace Morning Report. From APM, American Public Media.
7: I'm Maria Hinojosa. 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
9: This is KASU Jonesboro. I'm Marty Scarborough, KASU Program Director. 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
10: Good morning. The pressure on Graham Plattner to end his Senate bid in Maine keeps growing. In this hour, we'll speak with strategist Maria Cardona about what it all means for Democrats' chances of taking back the Senate. It's Morning Edition from NPR News. Brands are paying millions of dollars to be an official partner of the FIFA Men's World Cup. I'm Michelle Martin.
11: And I'm Martinez. To ensure that those brands get a return on their investment, FIFA promises a clean stadium, meaning no exposure for anyone else. Also, former Interior Secretary Deb Haaland, the first Native American cabinet secretary, is out with a new memoir. And we look at the rise of artificial intelligence in election ads. It's Wednesday, July 8th. In comics, Superman's birthday is Leap Day. But today, the man who plays him on screen, David Cornsweet, is 33 years old. News is next.
12: Live from NPR News in Washington, I'm Windsor Johnston. President Trump says he considers the ceasefire with Iran over. Trump was questioned by reporters at the NATO summit in Turkey today after the U.S. struck Iranian targets overnight. NPR's Danielle Kurtzleben reports U.S. Central Command says it launched the strikes to impose heavy costs for the attacks on commercial shipping in the Strait of Hormuz.
13: Trump was blunt, saying he considers the ceasefire over and calling Iran's leadership scum. He added this.
14: There's something wrong with them. They're cuckoo. As far as I'm concerned, it's over.
13: He didn't fully rule out talks continuing, though he did say negotiators were, quote, wasting their time. Trump once again criticized fellow NATO members in Europe for not assisting the U.S. more in its war with Iran. For his part, NATO Secretary General Mark Rutte praised Trump's actions, but also reminded him that European nations had allowed thousands of flights to take off in support of Operation Epic Fury. Danielle Kurtzleben, NPR News, Ankara.
12: Maine Democratic Senate candidate Graham Plattner is facing growing pressure to drop out of the race after new sexual assault allegations added to a growing number of abuse accusations against him. Democrats in Maine are preparing a process to replace him if he withdraws. Devin Murphy Anderson is the executive director of the state's Democratic Party.
15: We have repeatedly reiterated to Graham Plattner's team that they have no role in determining our next Democratic nominee for the U.S. Senate, nor in determining what this process looks like. We have also reiterated that Graham Plattner must drop out of this race so that Democrats in Maine can focus on defeating Susan Collins this November.
12: Plattner has denied the latest allegations as well as earlier claims of abusive behavior. The candidate says he's taking time to consider his next steps. The International Olympic Committee has lifted its suspension of Russia's National Olympic Committee. The move clears the way for Russian athletes to compete at the Los Angeles Summer Games in 2028. NPR's Brian Mann reports.
16: The IOC banned the vast majority of Russians from competing for their home country after the full-scale invasion of Ukraine in 2022. This IOC move will make it easier for Russians to compete, even as Russian drone and missile strikes continue to slam Ukrainian cities. Vladislav Hereskevich is a Ukrainian Olympic bobsledder.
17: Today we have day of mourning because of before yesterday attacks. And to have the same news like in the day of mourning is wild, because with that you understand the scale war is not getting any smaller. And it's a very, very wrong decision, and it's a very shameful decision.
16: Sports officials in Moscow praised the IOC move, but some restrictions remain in place. If Russians win medals, they still won't be allowed to play their national anthem or fly the Russian flag. Brian Mann, NPR News.
12: This is NPR. A federal judge has blocked the Justice Department from obtaining personal information on everyone who worked on the 2020 election in Georgia's Fulton County. A grand jury subpoena issued in April sought the names and contact information of county employees and volunteer poll workers. Fulton County officials argued the request was intended to intimidate and harass people involved in the election. A number of states are seeking up to $1.4 trillion from Meta over claims the company designed Facebook and Instagram to get young users addicted. NPR's Bobby Allen reports that's nearly equal to the entire value of the tech giant.
18: Meta revealed the number in a new court filing tied to an upcoming trial slated for August in Oakland. In the filing, Meta says the estimated damages are grossly exaggerated and have no basis in law. The case centers on claims that Meta violated child safety laws and misled consumers about the addictive nature of Facebook and Instagram. The maximum possible damages estimated by states is nearly the same as Meta's $1.5 trillion valuation. But states must first win the trial, and if they prevail, damages will be determined by the court. The case this fall in Oakland follows two major courtroom losses for Meta in Los Angeles and New Mexico, where a jury awarded the state $375 million after finding the company knowingly harmed children's mental health. Bobby Allen, NPR News.
12: Oil prices are at their highest level in 2 weeks. On Wall Street, Dow futures are down 724 points at this hour. This is NPR News.
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24: It's Morning Edition from NPR News. I'm A. Martinez in Los Angeles, California.
25: And I'm Michelle Martin in Washington, D.C. Good morning. Maine's race for the U.S. Senate is at the center of a political storm with national implications.
24: It's been more than 36 hours since Democrat Graham Plattner said he was weighing his options for a Senate campaign following allegations of sexual assault. He has not made an announcement yet, but Democrats in Maine and around the country appear ready to move on from Plattner.
25: Political correspondent Kevin Miller with Maine Public is here to bring us up to date. Good morning, Kevin.
26: Hello, Michelle. Thanks for having me on.
25: Thanks for coming. So, Kevin, Graham Plattner's campaign to unseat Republican Senator Susan Collins has been dogged by numerous controversies, but this time seems different. Now there's a steady call for him to drop out. Why is that?
26: Yeah, you're right. He's had these controversies, but he's always been able to rise above it, usually by saying those things happened years before. He received treatment for PTSD from his four combat tours in Iraq and Afghanistan. But then a former romantic partner accused him earlier this week of sexually assaulting her just 5 years ago. And even though his populist message has clearly resonated with many voters, those latest accusations were sort of the red line for state Democratic leaders and many of his national allies.
25: And from what we're hearing, it seems that Democratic leaders are just not waiting for Plattner to officially withdraw.
26: No, they're not. And that's because they only have until July 27th to name a new nominee. And Plattner has to drop out by Monday to make that possible. Party leaders have been kind of quietly putting together their succession plans, if you will, and consulting with their lawyers. They said last night that they're committed to a, quote, open and transparent process, but they haven't provided the details yet of how that would work out. So, for instance, will they hold a new state convention, caucuses around the state? You know, who exactly gets to decide?
25: And these are thorny issues, given that there is lingering resentment in the Democratic Party over 2024 and how the National Party handled President Biden's withdrawal.
26: Yeah, exactly. I think it's safe to say that party leaders really want to avoid being viewed as handpicking a so-called establishment candidate during an election when they really need huge turnout among Democrats and independents to defeat Susan Collins.
25: But it does sound like potential candidates are starting to come forward. So who are the biggest names?
26: Well, we just had two hotly contested Democratic primaries for governor and a

0: And of course, the context here that Democrats really want to take back the Senate, and experts have been saying to win the Senate back, the Democrats have to defeat Collins in Maine. So are national groups affecting this internal debate in Maine?
1: I'd say it's unclear at this point, but they're definitely trying. The Senate Majority PAC, which is the big super PAC for Democratic Senate candidates, they've said it would only continue investing tens of millions of dollars in Maine if Plattner withdraws. And then yesterday we saw the group Our Revolution, which is a spinoff of Bernie Sanders' campaign, endorse Troy Jackson. But I'd say kind of it's a tightrope for these national groups to walk because Maine is a fairly independent state where Plattner was so popular because of his loud anti-DC establishment message.
0: That is Kevin Miller with Maine Public. Kevin, thanks so much for sharing this reporting with us.
1: Thank you.
2: For analysis on the situation in the Maine Senate race, we turn to Democratic strategist Maria Cardona. Maria, does Plattner's delay in announcing a decision hurt the party's chances of defeating Susan Collins?
3: Well, it certainly doesn't help because the party's going to need as much time as possible to focus on a new candidate, to give that candidate as much help as possible to get their campaign off the ground, to start communicating the message of how important it is for Democrats to beat Susan Collins. So time is of the essence here and time is running out. So Graham Plattner and his team have better focus on if it's true what they say, that the most important thing here is to beat Susan Collins, then he has got to get out as soon as possible.
2: His background is not exactly secret, or at least a lot of the things in his background aren't secret. What does this say about the Democratic Party's vetting process?
3: Well, it certainly says that his team whiffed. Because one of the most important things that you have got to do as a campaign is opposition research, not just on your on the person that you are running against, not just on your opponent, but on yourself. You have got to understand what it is in your background that could be brought forth, that could be used against you, that could come up and have this be the end of your campaign, which is exactly what happened to Graham Plattner. And so to me, it has been political malpractice. As somebody who has been in this business for decades, you have to understand the importance of what it is that your opponents can use against you and what it is in your background that can come out to harm you in your campaign. And so to move forward, you have got to know what it is that you are not just running against for your opponent, but what it is that they can use against you. And so to not have done that, I think, is a huge mistake.
2: Tuesday on the show The View, co-host Sunny Hostin said that she would have plugged her nose and would have voted for him anyway if she was a Maine resident, despite all of the allegations, the new allegations against him. Why do you think, Maria, this has become a bit of a moral litmus test for Democrats?
3: Because we cannot be the party who pretends to run against a Republican Party who currently has a four-time convicted felon and a civically adjudicated rapist in the White House and have our hair on fire because of it, and then have somebody in our party who has got these kinds of allegations against them. We can't be the party who is running against a party who has not been open and forthcoming about the Epstein files and run against a party who has been okay with people who have done so much harm against women, and then have a candidate who has this kind of allegations against them.
2: Do you think
3: we
2: generally
3: have got to be the party who is standing up against that?
2: But do you think generally Democrats right now would agree with Sunny Hostin more than disagree?
3: I don't. I don't think they would agree with her. I think there are so many people. I mean, you are already seeing it with the folks who have been with Graham Plattner, with all of the Democrats who have been supporting his campaign up until now. When this came out, this is the red line. They have said this is too much, and they have completely and quickly been saying that they now have withdrawn their support of him, withdrawn their endorsements, and we've got to move on. This is not something that the Democratic Party should be supporting by any means.
2: If the Democratic Party can move on in Maine and Plattner does indeed suspend his campaign, the party will choose a replacement. How does the Democratic Party then avoid the kind of blowback that Vice President Kamala Harris faced when she went to a general election vote for a candidate that was not chosen by voters?
3: Well, I think that you have to try to focus on

0: on what that person, whoever the person ends up being, what they can bring to Maine voters. And if it is somebody who has been in office before, like Troy Jackson, and if it is somebody who has in some way, shape or form been vetted by the public, I think that is going to give us a better chance. And then that way the campaign can focus on the message of the importance of beating Susan Collins, the message of the importance of trying to bring Medicare for all and workers' rights and affordability and health care and all of the things that Graham Plantner supposedly was standing for. That can be the message for this new person, this new campaign to focus on, and then hopefully in the end be able to beat Susan Collins.
1: That is Democratic strategist Maria Cardona. Thanks.
0: Thank you so much.
2: Prosecutors in the Charlie Kirk murder case in Utah have introduced previously unreleased video evidence. Yesterday was day two of an expected week-long court hearing. The state has to convince a judge there's enough evidence to bring suspected shooter Tyler Robinson to trial on aggravated murder charges. Sean Higgins with member station KUER was in the courtroom.
3: Robinson was dressed in plain clothes but in ankle shackles and only one hand free. He showed little emotion throughout the day, only occasionally taking notes or whispering with his defense team. He has yet to enter a plea to the charges against him, which include aggravated murder and six other counts. Yesterday, a big focus was on surveillance video taken on and near the Utah Valley University campus where Kirk was shot in September. Video recorded the day of and after the shooting. David Hull, the state's lead investigator in the case, testified the video shows Robinson arriving around 8:30 in the morning, moving around campus, and eventually escaping the scene shortly after Kirk was shot at 12:23 in the afternoon.
4: What are we seeing now?
5: Mr. Robinson lowering and jumping off of the roof of the Losi building onto the grass area, and then moving away towards Campus Drive. He appears to be carrying some kind of an object in his hand at this time.
3: Previously, only still images and short clips of the footage were released to the public. Prosecutors and defense attorneys also sparred over the line between religion and politics. The state is claiming Robinson deliberately targeted Kirk for his political views. Defense attorney Richard Novak objected to an affidavit submitted by the prosecution. In it, a colleague of Kirk describes in detail Kirk's alleged feelings on a wide range of political and religious issues.
6: There's a constitutional concern that this type of evidence being sanctioned by the court is going to suggest to the jury pool that this is a case about religion. This is not a case about religion. The state doesn't even allege this is a case about religion. The state alleges one enhancement based on Mr. Robinson's perceptions of Mr. Kirk's political expression.
3: Utah District Judge Tony Graff provisionally admitted the affidavit, pending a final decision at a later date. He did not release it to the public. Today is expected to bring testimony from the lead law enforcement officer on the state's evidence response team. The hearing is scheduled to last through Friday. For NPR News, I'm Sean Higgins in Salt Lake City.
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7: A new five-part historical documentary series from Netflix explores the founding and evolution of American democracy from the revolutionary years to the end of George Washington's presidency. It's called The American Experiment. We sit down with the series director and a presidential historian to discuss what our country's founding can tell us about our future, next time on 1A.
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2: This is Morning Edition from NPR News. I'm Michelle Martin.
1: And I'm A. Martinez. Deb Holland's roots in New Mexico go back well beyond the founding of this country.
13: My ancestors, you know, the Pueblo Indians, were the first, essentially the first inhabitants of New Mexico and other parts of the Southwest.
1: Holland counts with a few firsts of her own. In 2018, she became one of the first two Native women elected to Congress alongside Representative Charisse Davids of Kansas. A few years later, then-President Joe Biden nominated Holland to lead the Department of Interior, making her the country's first Native American cabinet secretary. Now, she's arguing her case to voters in New Mexico as she hopes to become the country's first Native American woman to be elected governor. I recently spoke with Deb Holland about her new memoir, A Voice Like Mine, and in it, she looks back at the winding road from working at a bakery in Albuquerque to a life in politics.
13: And I wasn't raised to be a public servant. Maybe a public servant like my parents were, right? My dad was a Marine. My mom worked for the Bureau of Indian Affairs. She was a civil servant. But I just thought of running for office all on my own. And, and so,
1: but there had to be something that pushed you, toward that. Like, well, yeah, this is something I got to do.
13: Well, I mean, in 2014, I ran for lieutenant governor in New Mexico, and it was a terrible year for Democrats. We lost in the general election, but after that, it made me want to run for state party chair of the Democratic Party of New Mexico so I could help us to get back on track.
1: So you're one of the first Native American women elected to Congress. Do you feel that pressure when you think about what you've been able to do and what you want to continue to do in public service?
13: It is kind of scary, and I feel like it's kind of my job to help people to recognize that they can do things, right? Yes, you can do it. You can do this. You can run for office. You know, we have more of a voice than we've ever had, but the struggle is real and we need to keep doing that. That's why I'm saying we need more voices at the table. We need more voices at the decision-making table.
1: When you led the Department of Interior, you did focus on things such as restricting drilling and moving away from leasing public land just for pure extraction. Your successor in the Interior Department, Doug Burgum, is the opposite, increasing oil, natural gas, and mineral leasing on public lands. What does it mean, though, for the United States' natural resources if the policies that manage them shift that much depending on who's in the White House?
13: Well, it's sad because when you see what they've done, working to suppress clean energy projects and so forth. Clean energy increases folks' opportunities for energy, right? I'll give you an example. When I was secretary, we put a lot of funding toward solar energy in a place like the Hopi Indian Reservation in Arizona. Many of those homes never had electricity. We can have a diversified energy portfolio if we will work hard to move our clean energy forward as well. And that's something that this administration is really working to hamper. And I just don't think that helps communities.
1: Is there any way to have an ideology-free approach to manage federal lands?
13: I think that's what we tried to do. We brought people to the table and talked to them before we made decisions. We were able to get a lot of our clean energy projects across the finish line because we really had people at the table and listened to them.
1: Now, one of the things I saw in the book is your recipe for green chili chicken pozole. I know that food and cooking are a big part of your life. Why that recipe in particular? And I think you got other recipes in there too.
13: Sure. So the green chili chicken pozole I started making when I was in law school. I just, you know, thought up the recipe myself and I would make it and we'd sell it by the bowl in the forum of UNM School of Law. And so that's why I included it there, because it was a favorite of the law students in the class of 2006.
1: Oh, so okay. I was wondering about that because I know that you run marathons. First of all, are you still running? I know that you're technically running for governor of New Mexico, but I'm saying, are you actually hitting the road, pavement?
13: Yes, I am. You know, not as often as I'd like, but I love running. It's especially great if I can, you know, go to the foothills of the Sandias or the Bosque Trail in Albuquerque. And yeah, it's very peaceful, right? You hear a lot of birds early in the morning, and it's just lovely.
1: You know, America is 250 years old, and for much of that time, Native Americans have fought for land, sovereignty, and rights. And as you've mentioned in the book, you are a citizen of the Laguna Pueblo Tribe of New Mexico. So wondering, Secretary, how do you reflect on the complicated legacy between the United States and Native tribes?
13: Yeah, our country is all ancestral homelands of Native Americans, of indigenous people, indigenous to North America. And we love our land, and we celebrate it every day, right? We don't need an anniversary, 250th anniversary to celebrate. The bones of our ancestors are buried here. You know, we have an obligation to those ancestors. So, you know, when I think about the 250th anniversary of the United States, I think that sometimes we've regressed in the way we're supposed to treat people. And so I hope that in our own individual capacities that we recognize what our obligation is as a United States citizen. It's to care for our land. It's to care for each other. And that's likely how I will try to celebrate the 250th anniversary.
1: That is former Interior Secretary Deb Haaland. She's the author of A Voice Like Mine. Thank you very much for joining us.
13: Thank you so much for having me.

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5: Live from NPR News in Washington, I'm Dave Mattingly. President Trump says the interim agreement to end the war with Iran is over.
6: As far as I'm concerned, it's just a waste of time dealing with them. They're liars.
5: The president was speaking to reporters at the NATO summit in Turkey today, hours after Iran attacked three merchant ships in the Strait of Hormuz, prompting the U.S. military to hit more than 80 Iranian targets. Trump's comments sent oil prices higher and stock futures sharply lower. Republican Senator Mitch McConnell of Kentucky remains hospitalized amid questions about his health. Here's NPR's Claudia Grisales.
7: Top Senate Republican leaders said they had lengthy and substantive conversations with McConnell by phone this week. Senate Majority Leader John Thune, who succeeded McConnell in the job, said they discussed national security, while Senate Majority Whip John Barrasso said over a 20-minute conversation, he and McConnell caught up on Senate races, the July recess, and a defense funding bill. The 84-year-old a polio survivor has not been seen or heard from since his June 14th hospitalization for unknown reasons. Public safety scanner traffic posted by streaming platforms captured a medical call to McConnell's D.C. home. D.C. Fire and EMS dispatch reported an unconscious person, later saying CPR was in progress. Claudia DeSalles, NPR News.
5: This is NPR News. Former Wisconsin Judge Hannah Dugan is scheduled to be sentenced today in federal court. Dugan faces up to 5 years in prison for helping an immigrant without legal status to evade federal officers. She resigned as a Milwaukee County Circuit Judge 2 weeks after being convicted of felony obstruction amid threats of impeachment. Dugan had been a judge for 9 years. Supporters of a federal agency that helps American farmers to protect soil and water say they're concerned about staff cuts at the agency. Eva Tesfaye with member station WWNO has more from New Orleans.
8: In the first 6 months of last year, the Natural Resources Conservation Service lost more than 2,500 of its 12,000 employees. Then the USDA proposed to eliminate another 3,000 next year. Andy Brown with the Louisiana Farm Bureau says NRCS offices are one of the main ways that farmers work directly with the USDA.
9: We have fought back and we have a voice. We think that's a little deeper cut than we really want to see.
8: An agriculture appropriations bill puts about $600 million back into NRCS, which would mean a smaller staff cut. It still needs to clear the Senate. For NPR News, I'm Eva Tesfaye in New Orleans.
5: Argentina and Switzerland are the final two teams to advance to the quarterfinals of the Men's World Cup soccer tournament. They get underway tomorrow. Dave Mattingly, NPR News, in Washington.
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5: The topic has been chosen and presentation proposals are now being accepted for next year's Delta Symposium at A-State. In today's Arkansas Roots, we'll speak with two of the coordinators of that event and we'll have music that fits with their chosen theme. Also, Harry Leary will share some big band music from the archives of Something Blue in the noon hour today. in the next Arkansas Roots.
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13: It's Morning Edition from NPR News. I'm Michelle Martin in Washington, D.C.
14: And Amy Martinez in Los Angeles, California. Fans sitting down to a World Cup match at Boston Stadium, typically known as Gillette Stadium, noticed little squares of blue tape on their seat backs, perfectly sized to cover up the name of the shaving company. That is just one example of how hard venues have to work to satisfy FIFA's demand for no free advertising at the World Cup. Host cities must deliver what's called a clean stadium. No logos, no ads for anything other than official FIFA sponsors. And in a world where stadiums are also billboards for brands, that can be a tall order. Here to talk about this is Andrew Rome, professor of marketing at Loyola Marymount University. So yeah, these stadiums go through great lengths to try and make these changes. For example, San Francisco Bay Area Stadium, typically known as Levi Stadium, they go beyond just the signage on the outside. They're actually covering the logos of the brand names of the ketchup bottles in the press box. That is quite the feat. So why is FIFA such a stickler about all this?
15: Yeah, I mean, what we're watching play out in this World Cup is essentially a billion-dollar branding standoff. And I think the perfect irony here is that brands like FIFA have tried to silence the, you know, brands that actually may be getting more attention than some of the brands that are official FIFA sponsors that have paid to be there. So on one hand, we can understand the case for FIFA's debranding policy. It's rooted in commercial logic, like official sponsors like Adidas, Coca-Cola, Visa, they pay millions of dollars for their four-year partnership deals. So there's this fairness argument that it would be unfair to allow a brand like Gillette to benefit from stadium exposure for free when a direct competitor like Unilever has paid for that exclusivity.
14: But if I'm, say, the leader of a company that has paid $200 million for a 20-year naming rights deal with a stadium, I expect my money to get me something out of that. Why can't all of a sudden I demand that I have my money's worth for this?
15: You bring up a really good point. And you know, on the other hand, FIFA's execution at this World Cup has bordered on the extreme. And that's where its policy, its debranding, its clean stadium policy begins to undermine itself. And I think the deeper problem here is what I would call the iron fist paradox in brand control, especially today in 2026 with the widespread usage of social media. The more aggressively an organization tries to suppress a brand, the more attention it draws to that brand. Using the example of trying to erase the Levi brand from its own stadium, in doing so, it actually handed Levi's a global marketing opportunity and moment that money could never have bought.
14: Yeah, same thing with Gillette, right? Because the Gillette company posted a computer-generated image of its logo on the Boston Stadium covered in shaving creams. I mean, some brands, I guess, and that's the whole point of what marketers do. You figure out a way around it and still get the same kind of a bang for your buck.
15: Yeah, I think the brilliance of what Levi's and Gillette and others have done is that they have inserted themselves very organically or naturally into a cultural moment and a cultural experience. For instance, Levi's didn't just post about the way they covered their stadium logo. They took that same covered logo and they went global with it, using it in stores in Paris, London, Hong Kong, in the same white covering. So you can cover the logo, but it becomes its own conversation.
14: Andrew Rome, professor of marketing at Loyola Marymount University, thank you very much.
15: Thank you. Appreciate it.
14: And a note, Levi Strauss and Company is a financial supporter of NPR.
16: Advanced tools using artificial intelligence are changing the face of political satire. Colin Jackson of the Michigan Public Radio Network has this look at what the rise in AI-generated content could mean.
17: The Los Angeles mayoral race may have set the tone for AI content this year, with videos like a viral ad portraying candidate Spencer Pratt as Batman taking on California's political establishment.
18: You can do it, Spencer!
17: Pratt's not the only one portrayed by AI. Here's a fake video making fun of Democratic Michigan Governor Gretchen Whitmer and California Governor Gavin Newsom.
19: Can you
18: believe it's been 8 years already?
19: I guess time flies when you're getting rich off the taxpayers.
17: Again, that's AI and not real. Michigan is one of 30 states that regulates the use of AI in election materials. Democratic State Representative Penelope Cernoglou co-sponsored that law.
20: We didn't exactly know how the technology would evolve or anticipate some of the, negative uses that people would come up with.
17: One of her concerns was fake content tricking voters into thinking a candidate said or did something they hadn't. Instead, Michigan's seeing more over-the-top satire. Think a Senate candidate made to look buff, or a Republican gubernatorial candidate chasing down Democrats with a tractor. Or a group of Republican candidates and insiders making puns about gubernatorial candidate Mike Cox's name. Again, not real.
21: Vote for Cox.
22: Vote for Cox.
23: Vote for Cox.
24: That could have easily been made to be a video where those same people look very real and say things that are serious but damning of their positions and their campaigns.
17: Republican State Representative Matthew Bierlein credits the AI law, which he also co-sponsored, for avoiding a worse outcome. That goal drove the policy group Public Citizen to help write Michigan and several other states' AI election content laws. Michigan's law generally requires disclaimers for AI-generated political content. It's only been used once when a state Senate candidate sued over being wrongly portrayed. Ilana Beller with Public Citizen worries about the normalization of AI material in our elections, especially when 20 states don't have laws to stop what she describes as a nightmare scenario of AI tricks swinging an election. Plus, AI can be a double-edged sword, she said, where it provides a scapegoat for real criticism.
25: It creates cover for actual bad actors who we do have actual proof of doing something wrong to say, oh no, that video is fake, that audio recording is fake, I didn't actually do that thing.
17: Scott Babois-Brennan directs the Center on Technology Policy at New York University. While not all AI-generated content in politics is parody, he sees those videos in particular as a continuation of a centuries-old tradition of political satire. He says it's important to name what makes this moment different.
26: It's the scope, the scale, maybe, like the speed at which these things can be done, maybe the realism, which is a weird sort of concept when you're talking about things that are obviously fake.
17: Brennan says political ads usually don't change voters' minds about candidates, and he's not so sure AI-specific laws are making all that much difference. For one, he says research has shown voters typically don't notice disclaimer labels in ads to begin with. Brennan recommends lawmakers look at policies from a technology-neutral perspective.
26: If we're concerned about, for example, fake deceptive content, then it shouldn't matter if it's AI generated or Photoshop generated or an actor. What matters is the deception that's happening.
17: So far, candidates embracing AI content have seen mixed results. There's still a lot more campaigning to go until the general election in November, so voters can probably expect more AI content, and with it, some answers and clues about what the future of AI in elections could bring. For NPR News, I'm Colin Jackson in Lansing, Michigan.
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4: In this week's Midnight Special, it's the music of America in celebration of our nation's 250th anniversary. 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
0: I'm Indira Lakshmanan. Generative AI is changing the way we research and write. But what does it mean for our ability to think creatively? New research shows it's making writing sound smoother, but less original.
1: What is happening is almost like a surface sparkle that masks underlying sameness.
0: That's next time on Here and Now.
4: That story will air in the 2 o'clock hour of this afternoon's Here and Now, right here on KASU.
14: Good morning, me Martinez. England's soccer team have been nearly perfect this World Cup, and after their win south of the border against Mexico, they've made it to the quarterfinal. Their secret weapon, superstar Ed Sheeran. The A-team got a private performance from Sheeran before the knockout stage. Sheeran has made a tradition to visit them and sing his song Castle on the Hill. Sheeran couldn't be happier with the team's performance, and he says if you're picking against them, don't. It's Morning Edition.
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16: This is Morning Edition from NPR News. I'm Michelle Martin.
14: And I'm Martinez. The push to eat local has grown for more than three decades, encouraging people to eat food from nearby farms and food producers. One woman in Appalachian, Ohio, hopes to do the same with clothes by building a regional textile economy. Here's Amanda Pirani from member station WOUB.
2: Sweat drips down Gavin Schumart's forehead as he leans over a large sheet at the Hocking Hills Garment Center, a local textile manufacturing facility in Ohio. He does his best to keep the animal calm despite the razor moving around its body.
3: Sheep shearing is the hardest thing I've ever done in my life.
2: He works for Altitude Shearing, one of about 400 shearing companies nationwide. And Schumart is in high demand as older shearers age out.
3: 1 year, I sheared around 13,000.
2: In Ohio, the shearing business typically takes place in the northern area of the state, where there are more farms. Artist Lisa Hines in southeast Appalachian, Ohio, uses local wool for her yarn and embroidery floss. Farms there are smaller and more spread out, so she says Schumart's company was a rare find.
6: Those established shearers from the north don't generally come down here.
2: It's one of many problems Hines hopes to solve in her quest to make clothes local again. She's the founder of the Southeast Ohio Fiber Shed. The organization helps tackle systemic challenges for textile production in the region.
6: We're supposed to help identify what our resources are, find the gaps, and fill those gaps.
2: More than half of the material used in clothes today, including polyester and nylon, comes from plastic and often ends up in landfills after only a few years. And Hines, who sells locally sourced yarn, says there is a demand for something more durable and sustainable, a demand that could be met by cultivating sources for local fiber, like wool. She says most farms in Ohio raise sheep for meat, and they're throwing away fleece that could be worth saving.
6: There's use for this wool. It's an education piece of how to take care of your field so that the fleece remains good enough to do something with.
2: Over time, Hines has built relationships with farmers who sell her their fleece. But there's another supply chain problem to grapple with, a shortage of fiber mills that process wool into yarn. Lots of local mills shut down as a result of the pandemic. Now wait lists can stretch 1 to 2 years. So Hines put some of her wool to other uses. In her home, a machine the size of a table uses hundreds of needles to compress the fleece into sheets she can use for products like pot scrubbers or boot liners.
6: And then there's these rollers. Let's see.
2: In her dream scenario, the fiber shed will own its own mill one day and help farmers grow natural fibers like flax or hemp. For now, Hines is focused on making connections. The organization recently held its first meetup earlier this year. Coral Waddell, a local fashion designer, attended. She says there's a growing interest in producing clothes locally.
9: I think it is a movement, and I think people are interested in getting back to the community and back to the roots and really understanding how things work.
2: a movement that she hopes will inspire future textile makers to use natural fabrics that come from animals or plants closer to home. For NPR News, I'm Amanda Pirani in Southeast Ohio.

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1: On the next Fresh Air, President Trump is pushing Congress to pass a law that would require showing a passport or birth certificate to register to vote and create strict ID requirements to vote. The rules of the midterms are being rewritten, from redistricting to campaign money. We talk with Ari Berman, who's covered voting rights for years at Mother Jones. 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
4: The Supreme Court ruled that more than 330,000 Haitians living here legally under the Temporary Protected Status Program can lose their protection and be forced to leave. The country they'd be sent back to is currently roiled by violence, political turmoil, and extreme poverty. What happens now, here and in Haiti? Next time on 1A.
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0: This is Morning Edition from NPR News. I'm A. Martinez.
1: And I'm Michelle Martin. Good morning. Seaweed is washing up on beaches along Florida's east coast, and local communities are spending millions of dollars to deal with it. Rishna Kirpalani reports.
2: The sound of the ocean is now accompanied by the sound of tractors on Miami Beach. They're scooping up big piles of a smelly brown seaweed called sargassum.
3: These guys, the whole morning is coming and going, trying to clean up the beach, but there's a lot. You know, it's kind of ugly.
2: That's Marco Pierobon, a tourist from Argentina. He visits Miami once a year on his way up to Orlando for a volleyball tournament. He remembers seeing a lot of sargassum last year.
3: But I think this year is worse.
2: Researchers like Chunmen Hu agree. He's a professor of oceanography at the University of South Florida. Hu tracks sargassum using NASA satellite data. And he said so far in the Gulf of Mexico,
4: what we have observed was a record amount of sargassum compared to history for the same time of year.
2: And June marked the second highest year for sargassum in the entire Atlantic Ocean. Sargassum is a natural habitat for a lot of marine life. Originally, it was found in a region in the Atlantic Ocean called the Sargasso Sea. But in recent years, it's been growing and shifting. Massive amounts are now stretching from West Africa to the Gulf of Mexico.
4: Actually, I coined the name. I call this the Great Atlantic Sargassum Belt.
2: Each year, pieces of that sargassum belt break off. Ocean currents carry them to the Caribbean and up Florida's east coast. This year, some have even been spotted as far north as North Carolina. Hu says that global warming plays a role.
4: The ocean has warmed on an average 0.1 or 0.2 degree per decade. You think, wow, that's pretty small, right? But for plants, this is a lot.
2: The rotten egg smell and seaweed-covered sand can ruin vacations. Sasha Raven lives in New Zealand. She's visited Miami Beach with her daughter since 2021. But this year,
5: why would I come to swim and spend time on the beach if there's all this seaweed? There's no reason.
2: If nothing is done to clean up the sargassum, Florida could see billions in economic losses across tourism, recreation, and fisheries, says Dee Jin. He's with the Woods Hole Oceanographic Institution in Massachusetts, where he studied the impact of sargassum. Fewer tourists, he says, leads to emptier restaurants and hotels.
6: So you have this economy-wide ripple effect.
2: That's why Miami-Dade County spends millions of dollars dealing with the stinky brown seaweed, but only once it reaches its beaches. They can't touch it while it's in the ocean.
7: And that's because the waters are either federally regulated or state regulated?
2: That's Chris Bumpus with the county's Parks Department. He says that they're not allowed to put up barriers to keep sargassum from coming to shore. Back on Miami Beach, 6 hours into sargassum removal, tractors have cleared several blocks, but a thin ribbon of brown seaweed still traces the shoreline. Pierobon, the Argentinian tourist, surveys the sand.
3: The whole beach, it's really dusty with the sargassum. You can go to the sea right now because it's really ugly, right?
2: He looks out into the ocean, where jewel-toned emerald water is dotted with floating patches of brown seaweed, ready to come ashore. For NPR News, I'm Reshma Kirpalani in Miami Beach.
0: Raptors such as hawks and falcons are masters of the air, effortlessly navigating the skies. New research looks at how these birds compensate for lost feathers and provide insights that may inform aircraft design. Here's NPR's Ari Daniel.
8: Alfonso Martinez Carmena spent his summer vacations growing up visiting the wild areas of northern Spain, gazing upwards at a range of birds of prey.
9: You have like kestrels, and then you have the big size black vultures, golden eagles.
8: He'd admire the birds for hours through his binoculars, watching them glide smoothly through the air, imagining the views.
9: You wonder what the views would be being that bird when you were a kid.
8: The raptors later inspired Martinez Carmena to pursue his PhD in aerospace engineering. But when he went on to become a researcher at UC Davis, he found his way back to the birds, eager to understand a raptor's mastery of flight, even as it molts and loses its feathers.
9: With time, feathers may get damaged, so they may have gaps in their wings, in their tails.
8: These gaps alter the aerodynamics of the birds, yet they're clearly still able to fly. And Martinez Carmena wanted to know,
9: how are they doing it? What can we learn from them?
8: He teamed up with the California Raptor Center at the university to work with Jack, a majestic 14-year-old red-tailed hawk.
9: It's a very, patient bird. From the very beginning, I think he behaved really well at my presence.
8: Martinez Carmena installed 4 high-speed cameras to record Jack in the summer as he was molting, and again in the winter once he regrew all his feathers.
9: We wanted to reproduce the 3D trajectory of the bird. So, looking at the tail, looking at the wings, different points.
8: He and his colleagues were interested in how Jack managed to fly between perches, an especially athletic aerial maneuver.
9: In which the bird approaches the target and it has to slow down from whatever speed they were flying at to almost zero and precisely land.
8: The analysis revealed that Jack subtly altered his body to accommodate the missing feathers by positioning his wings closer together during a portion of each wing beat and angling his tail farther downwards just after taking off, allowing the hawk to perch successfully over and over, even while molting.
9: Understanding how birds adjust their flight may help rehab centers to tailor specific exercises to strengthen those muscles.
8: There may be broader engineering lessons as well that could inspire alternative aircraft designs or suggest how an aircraft might compensate if it were to become physically compromised. The research is published in the Royal Society Publishing Journal.
10: I really love this kind of work because you not only have to be really good at flight when you're in tip-top condition, but you also have to be able to fly when there's things wrong with you.
8: Lydia France is a flight biologist at the University of Oxford who wasn't involved in the study. For her, the main limitation is the work's based on a single bird, but she says it's an important starting point and that molting is just one difficulty a bird may face when flying.
10: They might get wet from the rain, that adds a lot of weight. There may be mud splattered on them. The females may have eggs inside.
8: So it behooves birds like Jack to be able to flex their flying behavior, accommodating a forever shifting set of variables to stay aloft. Ari Daniel, NPR News.
0: 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I'm A. Martinez.
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11: 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This is Dave Smith, host of Ozark Highlands Radio. 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And guest host Dr. Brooks Blevins continues his series recounting the history of the ill-fated Ozark Land Jamboree. That's this week on Ozark Highlands Radio.
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13: 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I'm KASU Station Manager Mark Smith. 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
0: Good morning. President Trump says a ceasefire with Iran is over. This follows U.S. retaliatory strikes against Iran after 3 ships were hit in the Strait of Hormuz. How will NATO respond? It's Morning Edition from NPR News. The International Olympic Committee has provisionally lifted its ban on Russian athletes. I'm A. Martinez.
1: And I'm Michelle Martin. The governing body says athletes should not be blamed for Moscow's actions. Ukraine is furious. Also, former Team USA goalkeeper Bill Hamid gives his take on the USA Men's World Cup exit. And country singer Dolly Parton is working on a Broadway musical featuring new songs. It is Wednesday, July 8th. On this day in 1776, Colonel John Nixon gave the first public reading of the Declaration of Independence outside the State House, now Independence Hall, in Philadelphia. News is next.
14: Live from NPR News in Washington, I'm Windsor Johnston. President Trump says the ceasefire with Iran is over. He made those remarks today to the press at the NATO summit in the Turkish capital. This comes after the U.S. struck Iranian military installations overnight. NPR's Hadil Alshalchi reports from Ankara.
15: Speaking to the press and standing alongside the Secretary General of NATO, President Trump said,
16: I think it's over. I don't want to deal with them anymore. They're scum.
15: However, Trump did not rule out talks continuing to permanently end the war. There was no immediate response from the Iranian government. Ceasefire talks were meant to restart after the Ayatollah Ali Khamenei's funeral ends. Trump ordered the U.S. attack against Iranian air defense systems and radars from the summit, and U.S. Central Command said it was for Iranian attacks against commercial ships in the Strait of Hormuz. Iran did not claim responsibility for those attacks. Hadil Al-Shalchi, NPR News, Ankara.
14: Maine Democratic Senate candidate Graham Plattner is facing growing pressure to drop out of the race after new sexual assault allegations surfaced this week. Kevin Miller of Maine Public reports if Plattner does end his campaign, state Democrats will have to choose a new nominee.
17: One is a former Maine Senate President, Troy Jackson. He's a logger from the very northern tip of Maine and an unabashed progressive who spent years kind of pushing the same ideas as Plattner. Things like Medicaid for all, workers' rights, higher taxes on billionaires. Another progressive is our current Secretary of State, Shenna Bellows. She's made national headlines by pushing back against President Trump. And then there's Dr. Nirav Shah, who headed the state's COVID-19 response and was in charge of the U.S. CDC for a time.
14: That's Kevin Miller reporting. Plattner has denied the latest allegations as well as earlier claims of abusive behavior. A new study finds many health insurance companies in the U.S. will be raising premiums next year for Affordable Care Act plans. NPR's Selena Simmons-Duffin reports that follows a steep increase in prices this year.
18: After several years of affordable premiums and high enrollment, the Affordable Care Act marketplaces like healthcare.gov are under new management. Republicans in Congress did not renew billions in extra federal subsidies that had been keeping premium costs down, and so costs for many people shot up at the beginning of the year. About one in five enrollees could not afford these higher premiums and dropped their coverage. Now, a preliminary analysis of insurance filings finds that insurance rates will be going up again next year by a median of 14%, according to the health research organization KFF. The millions of people who buy their health insurance in the marketplace often don't have any alternative source of coverage. Selena Simmons-Duffin, NPR News.
14: This is NPR News in Washington. The Trump administration is scrapping plans to put Harriet Tubman on the $20 bill. The idea was first announced during the Obama administration to replace President Andrew Jackson with the abolitionist on the front of the bill. The first Trump administration delayed the plan, and the Biden administration later tried to revive it. The currency was originally set to debut in 2020, in line with the 100th anniversary of the 19th Amendment. The blue crab population on Maryland's Chesapeake Bay has been falling while the average age of a crabber has been rising. NPR's Frank Langford spoke with some young crabbers to talk about the future of the industry.
19: Jack Torney is 23. He's been crabbing commercially for nearly a decade.
20: I'm not seeing many juvenile crabs or as many as I'd like to see, so the crab population might not be great in the future.
19: To maximize profits in a high-overhead business, Torney sells directly to customers through Facebook. His colleague, Luke McFadden, 30, has become a social media star, explaining crabbing to an audience of more than 3 million. Some fans drive for hours to meet him at his crab stand.
21: It's real-life storytelling that is playing out in real time, you know? It's crazy to me that all these people watch and people will come from wherever.
19: As McFadden says, to make it as a crabber these days, you have to adapt. Frank Langford, NPR News, Glen Burnie, Maryland.
14: On Wall Street, Dow futures are down 492 points at this hour. This is NPR News.
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0: It's Morning Edition from NPR News. Amy Martinez in Los Angeles, California.
1: And I'm Michelle Martin in Washington, D.C. Good morning. The U.S.-Iran ceasefire is over. That's what President Trump just said from Turkey this morning. He was asked by reporters after the U.S. struck Iran overnight. Once again, U.S. Central Command said it launched the strikes to impose heavy costs for the attacks on commercial shipping in the Strait of Hormuz.
0: Iran said today it responded by targeting Bahrain and Kuwait. This is all happening while President Trump is not that far away from that region, attending a NATO summit in Turkey.
1: NPR White House correspondent Danielle Kurtzleben is in Ankara traveling with the president and is with us now. Good morning, Danielle.
6: Hey there, Michelle.
1: So what exactly did President Trump say this morning?
6: Well, he was blunt. He said he considers the ceasefire finished, and he had more harsh words for Iran's leadership after that. Let's listen.
16: I think it's over. I don't want to deal with them anymore. They're scum.
6: However, he didn't quite say that talks are over. When a reporter asked him if talks would continue, he said this.
16: I don't care. They can talk, but I think they're wasting their time. They're a bunch of lying guys.
6: So long story short, things are pretty unclear right now. Now, meanwhile, Trump also criticized fellow NATO members in Europe for not assisting the U.S. more in their war with Iran, as he has done in the past. For example, he said, as he also has in the past, that he wants to cut off trade with Spain, though it's not clear how that would work. Now, all of this said, President Trump often changes his mind, so we're going to be watching to see what more he says about this ceasefire surprise announcement.
1: And this comes in the middle of what was already not an easy summit. So tell us a bit more about that, about the context of all this.
6: Right. I mean, there's just been a lot of tension between Trump and NATO for quite a while now. Now, it's worth mentioning that this morning, NATO Secretary General Mark Rutte praised Trump for his action against Iran. But these strikes extend a conflict that European countries just didn't want to be a part of. And now Trump, of course, has said that he considers the ceasefire dead. Now, add on to all of that the other Trump NATO baggage, which is considerable. The White House had gone into this summit prepared to continue pushing NATO countries to spend more on defense, as they have been pushing for throughout his presidency. And Trump this morning also repeated that he wants the U.S. to take over Greenland, so taking territory from a fellow NATO member, which doesn't go over well with other NATO members.
1: But it does seem as though Trump has revived efforts to end the Ukraine war, recently speaking with Russian President Vladimir Putin. And I understand that he is meeting with Ukrainian President Volodymyr Zelensky. What can you tell us about those discussions?
6: Well, that's happening this afternoon, actually in a couple hours now. The president is scheduled to meet with Volodymyr Zelensky. But it's not clear where things stand here. President Trump, just before this trip, like you said, spoke to both Zelensky and Putin. And he came away saying that he feels really optimistic about ending that war. But when reporters asked him yesterday about why,

0: Thank you.
1: Well, let's get into some of these tensions with longtime NATO watcher and European security expert Carl Bildt. He's a former prime minister of Sweden and now the co-chair of the European Council on Foreign Relations. He also joins us now from his home in Stockholm. Carl, President Trump, as we just heard, said the ceasefire agreement with Iran is over and the U.S. launched strikes against targets in Iran last night. What do you think NATO's response should be to this?
2: I don't think there will be any specific NATO response because this is not a war that is conducted by NATO. NATO is a dense defensive alliance for the territorial defense of the member states. This particular war was launched by Israel and the United States against Iran. We have from the European side, we are extremely concerned because it affects the global economy, it affects the European economy, but we have no direct role in either the hostilities or the diplomacy at the moment.
1: Mark Rutte thinks that the NATO allies will reaffirm that Iran must never acquire nuclear weapons. Do you think that means that NATO will either not object or always look away when it comes to whatever the president has planned for Iran?
2: Well, Europe will be sort of in a sort of difficult mood over it. I mean, there'll be European diplomacy for 3 decades on the nuclear issue, which led eventually up to the JCPOA agreement, as you know. So the European position when it comes to a non-nuclear Iran has been firm all the time. But there's also been the firm European position. This can only be achieved by diplomatic means. There's no military solution to that particular problem. So when now this erupts into a military issue, an open conflict, different sort of faces as we've seen during the last few months. I mean, there's deep concern because at the end of the day, they have to sit down and reach a political accommodation and a political agreement, which has to include things like inspections in Iran. Mm. And you can never achieve that by just bombing.
1: Now, Rutte has deployed over the last few months kind of a charm offensive in his approach to President Trump. I think that's safe to say. How do you think he's doing in what you've even called a game of survival?
2: Yeah, it is a game of survival for NATO. And the Rutte approach has been to flatter Trump, perhaps somewhat excessively. I think that's the view of most Europeans. But he's done that in order to keep Trump on board, to prevent Trump from doing something like walking away from NATO, or doing something that would be even more detrimental to the alliance. Whether that has worked remains to be seen. The Hague summit a year ago, well, it succeeded. We'll see if this summit succeeds. I mean, the mood has now been, of course, very much affected by the upturn or uptick of fighting in the Middle East again. But Rutte is trying to keep the boat afloat by means that are somewhat debatable at times, I would say.
1: Debatable, or would you even call them embarrassing for him?
2: Sometimes embarrassing, absolutely. I think it was very embarrassing for the organization as such when he said that we should see Trump as the daddy and listen to daddy when he tries to lecture us. I mean, that is not the way we treat an alliance between equal partners across the Atlantic. So that was somewhat embarrassing. You might argue that Trump is a very special person. It requires very special means to keep him happy. But, of course, there should be limits even to that.
1: Okay, quickly, before we let you go, let's turn to Russia's war on Ukraine. Before the summit, mm-hmm. Vladimir Putin told President Trump he was looking forward to returning to the table to try and end the fighting diplomatically. Do you believe that Vladimir Putin really wants to do that?
2: I think, obviously, that Putin wants to end the war, but he wants to end the war on his terms. And he has been trying to get Trump to press those terms upon Zelensky ever since Anchorage. And I think there's been an element of sort of unhappiness in Moscow with the fact that Trump has not been coherent enough, I would say, to achieve that particular end. So we'll see where this goes now. U.S. role is, of course, somewhat limited by the fact that all of the support to Ukraine now is European. That has meant that the leverage that the U.S. has is somewhat less than it used to be.
1: Carl Bildt is the co-chair of the European Council on Foreign Relations and the former prime minister and foreign minister of Sweden. Thank you very much for your time.
2: Thank you.
3: France's right-wing populist leader Marine

0: Le Pen says she will run for president next year. That's after an appeals court struck down a five-year ban on her political activity. She was convicted last year of embezzling European Union funds, but possible prison time was reduced to having to wear an electronic monitoring device. NPR's Eleanor Beardsley reports from Paris.
1: Marine Le Pen, déjà en
2: the verdict came as a surprise and has dominated news coverage. Le Pen's party expected her to be ruled ineligible and was ready to nominate its number two, Jordan Bardella, as their presidential candidate. National rally leaders huddled in an emergency meeting all afternoon before Le Pen appeared in an interview on Channel TF1's nightly news show.
3: Donc ce soir, je suis candidate à l'élection présidentielle.
2: Tonight, I'm announcing I'm candidate for president. I'm happy that the court gave the French people back their right to choose, she said, calling the decision a victory for democracy. The court also transformed the possibility of any hard prison time into the wearing of an electronic bracelet for a year or less, though it did uphold her conviction for channeling around 3 million euros in EU funds to pay for her party's political activities in France. Le Pen continues to proclaim her innocence and says she'll appeal again, this time to France's highest court. That appeal delays the electronic ankle bracelet, allowing her to campaign freely. Her political opposition was outraged. Leftist parliamentarian François Ruffin denounced the ruling and Le Pen's decision on news channel BFM.
4: Est-ce que vous imaginez le général de Gaulle pas seulement mis en examen?
2: Can you imagine General Charles de Gaulle being condemned for corruption and misuse of funds and running for president, he said? But Le Pen's supporters were elated. They say she was unfairly targeted. She has lost to President Emmanuel Macron twice, but he is barred by the Constitution from seeking another term. Polls show Le Pen's National Rally Party has never been stronger, with the potential support of around a third of French voters. Out on his nightly walk, 75-year-old Philippe Renaud wondered about the state of the French justice system.
5: Si je peux me permettre, ça se passe quand même dans des conditions plus satisfaisantes qu'aux États-Unis.
2: Well, the system seems to be working here better than in the U.S., where President Trump's actions seem to be completely shielded from consequences, he says. But all our democracies are in the same boat, he adds, and the political divides only seem to be growing. Eleanor Beardsley, NPR News, Paris.

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7: A new five-part historical documentary series from Netflix explores the founding and evolution of American democracy from the revolutionary years to the end of George Washington's presidency. 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
9: This is Morning Edition from NPR News. I'm A. Martinez.
10: And I'm Michelle Martin. Good morning. As the dust settles on the U.S. men's team's loss in their home country World Cup, fans of all ages may be asking themselves, why wasn't it enough? The money, the talent, the home field advantage. Why couldn't a country where soccer is the most popular youth sport field a team that could compete with Belgium, a nation a fraction of the size? Bill Hamid is with us now to talk about this. He was D.C. United's legendary goalkeeper. He made 8 appearances for the U.S. men's national team between 2012 and 2020, and he now coaches at the youth and professional levels. He's been where these players are and where their coaches are, too, and he's with us now. Bill Hamid, welcome. Thank you for joining us.
11: Well, thank you for having me.
10: I have to start with what happened at the match against Belgium. It was tough to watch. What do you think happened?
11: For me, honestly, for a team to be top 16 in the world, I have to tip my hat to them. You know, to have gone that far, to have advanced out of your group, won your group, I would definitely say as an insider that progress was really made. I definitely would call them winners.
10: Obviously, the elephant in the room is President Trump's intervention in the red card issue. Some people argue that it just changed the sort of the momentum. The U.S. went from being underdogs with international sympathy to underdogs with much of the world against them because of President Trump's intervention. And so the question becomes, does that background noise get to you on the pitch?
11: Bingo, 100%. There was a certain level of like flying under the radar. The eyes are on the Brazils. The eyes are on the Argentinas. The eyes are on the Portugals, with Cristiano Ronaldo being that it may be his last World Cup. And once our president got involved, it kind of shifted the focus to now have all the eyes in the world and to now be sort of demonized in a way. I do feel for the guys.
10: And also, the other question I had is, because Balogun wasn't expected, he was the player who received the red card, the expectation was that he would not play. It wasn't decided until the day before that he would be eligible to play. And I just wondered was whether those couple of days not being expected to be in the lineup, would that have changed something for the team?
11: Just in terms of a team perspective, we've grown up our whole lives playing this sport. Your red card happens, you know you're not playing the next game. So you start to mentally prepare from that moment. Okay, now we have to play without this player. You think, okay, Ricardo Pepi's going to step in, and he's probably going to do a great job for the team. He's a great striker. We may be able to change up our game plan in a way where we can do it without Balogun. But now we got Balogun. So it's such a bad stink, in my opinion.
10: You could make the case that the momentum of the game against Belgium really shifted after a mistake by the goalkeeper, Matt Fries. He came out of the box. He couldn't get back into the goal fast enough to defend it. As a goalkeeper, yeah. Is that something that kind of strikes you in your gut yourself?
11: Yes. I felt for him in that instance. It's a heartbreaker from a goalkeeper's perspective. And psychologically, I hope that he's going to do okay because the noise right now is quite loud, not in his favor. It's a popular thing in soccer to say, just looking forward to the next game. And that next match is the catalyst that kind of gets you out of that funk.
10: Women's World Cup is next year. It's 2027 in Brazil.
11: Yes.
10: The American women are so much more dominant internationally than the men have been. Why is that?
11: I would say soccer is little girls' main sport. You see parents more willing to put their young daughters in soccer at an early age, 4 years old, 3 years old. And I have youth girl goalkeepers. Their parents are the most invested in when it comes to, we want you to train our daughter. And it's like that all over the country.
10: So before I let you go, what would it take for the U.S. men's team to get to the next level, to get past the round of 16?
11: It's going to take time. We're still youthful when it comes to the real focus and investment in soccer compared to the rest of the world. But the education is also happening from a coaching perspective. So instead of having so many coaches that don't know the game, but your kids are on the field, now we're starting to invest in educating the coaches. So the coaches are now giving these players the right information and the right tools to be able to grow their skill set. And that will grow the national team program on both sides.
10: Bill Hamid, thank you so much for talking with us.
11: I'm so happy that I got to talk to you and see you again.
10: That was Bill Hamid. He's a former goalkeeper for the U.S. men's national soccer team.
12: Broadway is about to sing a different version of this tune. But not that Dolly.
10: Dolly Parton dropped a video Tuesday on social media about a project she's been working on for a while.
13: I can officially announce that Dolly, a true original musical, is coming to Broadway, and you're invited.
12: Broadway has had success with what it called jukebox musicals, big stage shows with songs from the pop charts, sometimes telling an artist's life story.
10: So many of Dolly Parton's songs are already autobiographical. She wrote this one about her decision to go solo and leave her professional partnership with her mentor, Porter Wagoner.
12: Whitney Houston's version made that song iconic, but Dolly Parton wrote it and she sang it first.
10: But she did love Whitney Houston's version, it has to be said.
12: Yeah.
10: But Dolly's song, Coat of Many Colors, was about growing up dirt poor in Tennessee and her mother's creation from a box of old fabric.
14: Mama's

0: the video announcement, Dolly Parton says she's written brand new songs specifically for this musical.
1: Now, this isn't about a story about sparkle and shine on the outside. It's about where I really come from, what I've lived, what I've lost, what I've loved, and how I found my way and told it in my own words and through the music that's been part of me every step of the journey.
0: Dolly, a true original musical, will premiere at Broadway's St. James Theater. Previews begin December 7th with opening night set for January 19th, which also happens to be Dolly Parton's 81st birthday.
2: Jolene, Jolene, Jolene, Jolene, I'm begging of you, please don't take my man.
0: This is NPR News.
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7: Live from NPR News in Washington, I'm Dave Mattingly. President Trump is lashing out at Iran's leaders, describing them as liars and sick people. The president was speaking to reporters at the NATO summit in Turkey, where he said he considers the ceasefire with Iran to be over. Trump was speaking hours after Iran attacked three merchant ships in the Strait of Hormuz, prompting the U.S. military to strike more than 80 Iranian targets. NATO Secretary General Mark Rutte says he supports the retaliatory strikes.
8: It was absolutely necessary because when you have a ceasefire and Iran is basically violating the ceasefire, we see what happened yesterday with ships being attacked, I think it is totally crucial that the U.S. forcefully reacts.
7: President Trump did not rule out talks to reach a permanent end to the war and Iran's nuclear program. Carl Bildt is a former prime minister of Sweden. He co-chairs the European Council on Foreign Relations. He says the future of Iran's nuclear program can only be addressed through diplomacy.
9: This can only be achieved by diplomatic means. There's no military solution to that particular problem.
7: He was speaking to NPR's Morning Edition from Stockholm. The death toll in Venezuela now tops 3,600, 2 weeks after a pair of powerful earthquakes struck the country. More bodies are being recovered in the rubble of flattened buildings. This is NPR News. Zimbabwe's President Emmerson Mnangagwa is extending his time in office. As Kate Bartlett reports, he was supposed to step down at the end of his second term in 2028.
10: 83-year-old Mnangagwa can now stay in power until 2030, after postponing the next election by 2 years. The bill was pushed through by his ZANU-PF party, which has been in power for more than 40 years. The constitutional changes also do away with the popular vote for president, instead allowing for parliament to choose the head of state. Mnangagwa, nicknamed the Crocodile, was once the right-hand man of former President Robert Mugabe, who he overthrew in a 2017 military coup. For NPR News, I'm Kate Bartlett in Johannesburg.
7: Crews in the western U.S. continue battling wildfires amid hot, dry conditions. Red flag warnings are in effect today in areas of Washington, Idaho, and Utah, where the National Weather Service says conditions are favorable for more wildfires to break out. Along the East Coast, the issue is extreme heat. Advisories and warnings extend from South Florida through the Carolinas. Savannah, Georgia is expecting afternoon highs near 100 degrees. Officials in New York City say a 37-story Manhattan high-rise has been stabilized after columns buckled during renovation work. Nearby buildings were evacuated yesterday. I'm Dave Mattingly in Washington.
11: Hi. I'm Jeff Counts.
12: And I'm Donald Runicles. 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
12: We'll also hear a romanza for four violas.
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7: The topic has been chosen and presentation proposals are now being accepted for next year's Delta Symposium at A-State. In today's Arkansas Roots, we'll speak with two of the coordinators of that event and we'll have music that fits with their chosen theme. Also, Harry Leary will share some big band music from the archives of Something Blue in the noon hour today in the next Arkansas Roots.
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0: It's Morning Edition from NPR News. I'm Amy Martinez in Los Angeles, California.
15: And I'm Michelle Martin in Washington, D.C. Good morning. The International Olympic Committee has opened the door to Russia's return to competition in time for the Los Angeles Summer Games in 2028.
0: The decision is described as provisional and comes as Russian missile strikes are killing civilians deep inside Ukraine. And there are also questions about doping by Russian athletes.
15: NPR's Brian Mann is with us to tell us more about this. Good morning, Brian.
16: Good morning, Michelle.
15: So why is the IOC welcoming Russia back now?
16: Yeah, IOC officials have signaled for a long time they were increasingly uncomfortable with these sanctions. Athletes compete in the Olympics from numerous countries that are at war. But after Russia's full-scale invasion of Ukraine in 2022, the IOC hit Russia and Belarus with tough sanctions. So speaking at a press conference yesterday, IOC President Kirsty Coventry said Russian athletes shouldn't be blamed for Moscow's actions.
17: We don't condone any wars, including this one. I don't believe athletes should pay the price.
16: Now, Coventry says some restrictions will remain in place, at least for now. The Russian flag and national anthem still aren't allowed at Olympic events, but the IOC has signaled that too could change before the LA Games.
15: You know, Brian, the IOC made this change very soon after Russian cruise missile strikes killed civilians in Kyiv. So how are Ukrainians reacting to this?
16: Well, they're really angry. Vladislav Hereskevich, a Ukrainian Olympic skeleton sled racer, told NPR this decision will allow Russian athletes to compete even if they're part of the war effort.
18: What we see in Russia, Russian athletes are involved in propaganda. So Russian athletes are taking active part and they're involved in activities in some propaganda events.
16: So Ukraine's Olympic Committee also pointed out that hundreds of Ukrainian athletes, Michelle, have been killed since the full-scale invasion.
15: And Russian athletes have also been involved in numerous large doping scandals over the years. And what is the IOC saying about that?
16: Yeah, the IOC did acknowledge yesterday the Russian anti-doping agency called RUSADA still doesn't meet international standards. The IOC says it's going to be working to make sure Russian athletes are clean ahead of the LA Games. But I spoke with Travis Tigert, who heads the U.S. anti-doping agency. He points out Russian doping has caused scandals at multiple Olympics, including Sochi and again at Beijing. He fears that could happen again in L.A.
19: We don't want to have here in the United States a Sochi-type Olympics that was defrauded by state-sponsored doping out of Russia. And until we can get some proof that that's not going to happen, it's really hard to get your head around them just carte blanche coming back into competition.
16: So Tiger says he'll be watching in the coming months to see how transparent Russia is willing to be.
15: We asked how Ukraine is responding, so I think it's only fair to ask, how's Russia responding to this IOC decision?
16: Well, they're celebrating. Russia's Minister of Sport, Mikhail Degtyarov, issued a statement saying, and I'm quoting here, "The return of our country into the Olympic family is a green light toward full restoration of the rights of our athletes." The IOC is still allowing federations, individual sports federations that govern some athletic events, to impose their own restrictions on Russian athletes. That's still a concern in Moscow. But overall here, Russians are describing this as a big win.
15: That is NPR's Brian Mann. Brian, thank you.
16: Thank you.
0: Climate change shows up in unexpected places like blueberries. Weather observers in Massachusetts have been tracking wild blueberries for decades, and turns out they've been reacting to our warming climate. Here's Bianca Garcia from WBUR.
20: A wild blueberry bush grows atop the tallest mountain in the greater Boston area. There are plenty of blueberries here on Great Blue Hill. They're native to the region. But one shrub in particular is special. Scientists have been recording the date of the first ripe blueberry for more than 100 years.
21: You just never know, and it happens so quick sometimes.
20: Amanda Jolly is the deputy weather chief at the Blue Hill Observatory. She keeps an eye on the bush starting in May.
21: And then it almost seems like overnight, it just pops.
20: Each time she checks for blueberries, she also records the weather. She reads a humidity sensor, temperature gauge, and rain catcher. And this year, she let NPR listen in on her blueberry updates.
22: Today's date is Friday, June 5th. The leaves are a lot fuller than they were. The blueberries themselves are still green. It is Thursday, June 11th, the size of a small pea. It's Friday, June 19th. They just have dramatically changed in color.
20: Until
22: today is Wednesday, June 24th, and we have our first ripe blueberry of the season.
20: There is only one way to know for sure. Jolly's colleague, Matthew Douglas, actually beat her to finding the berry.
23: I'm the one that tasted the ripe blueberry.
21: What did it taste like?
23: Well, it wasn't sweet and it wasn't tart. It was just kind of in between.
20: From all that taste testing, the scientists at Blue Hill have been able to identify a trend. On average, the bush ripens about a week earlier than it did in the 1800s. Jolly says blueberry bushes respond to the weather, rainfall, temperature, and sunlight.
21: The blueberry bush doesn't have a calendar. It doesn't know when it's supposed to ripen. It is out in the elements 24/7, 365, all seasons.
20: And those seasons are changing. The observatory's data shows that Blue Hill is warming faster than other parts of the country. The date of the first ripe fruit bounces around from year to year. This year's berry actually came later than average. But when you look at how the bush has changed over decades, it's clear that the berries are ripening earlier. That trend is only visible because the observatory has been keeping this record for 141 years. No breaks.
24: This is phenomenal. This is rare. This is really rare. It's really special.
20: Teresa Crimmins is an associate professor at the University of Arizona studying how plants react to the seasons. The Blue Hill scientists haven't fully analyzed their data yet. But Crimmins says the trend they observed with the blueberries is happening all over nature as a result of climate change.
24: Winter's shrinking, and we see, as a consequence, plants and animals largely undergoing their seasonal transitions, especially spring and summer, earlier than they used to in previous decades.
20: This, of course, is something that people who grow and harvest blueberries already know. Wild blueberries are a thing in the Northeast this time of year. During the summer, people are all about finding them, picking them, and eating them. But warm springs can be lethal for the crop. Higher temperatures can fool blueberry bushes into flowering earlier, which makes them more vulnerable to being killed in a late frost. Ashley Field is a farmer in Midcoast Maine and co-owner of Fields Blueberries. 3 years ago, she lost 80% of her crop to a frost.
25: It's very heartbreaking, I think, was the biggest impact. It's just hard to see all of those beautiful white blossoms basically just turn brown and shrivel up.
20: Her blueberries ripen a little later than Blue Hill because she's further north. One can only hope they hold out a little longer. For NPR News, I'm Bianca Garcia in Milton, Massachusetts.

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5: Good morning, I'm Michelle Martin. A lot of kids make paper airplanes for fun, but a group of college students decided to take it to another level. A group of students at the University of Pisa built a paper airplane with a 65-foot wingspan. That's about the size of an actual small plane. A student ran down a ramp holding the giant plane over their head and launched it nearly 200 feet, breaking a Guinness World Record set in 2013. The student said it started as a joke between classes, but then they decided to see what they could really do with a little paper and glue. It's Morning Edition.
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7: It's Morning Edition from NPR News. I'm Amy Martinez.
5: And I'm Michelle Martin. Tour de France cyclists will have to deal with yet another day of sweltering temperatures as the race enters its fifth day. Here to tell us more about this is Andy McGrath. He's a freelance cycling journalist who's been published in The Athletic and The Guardian, among other outlets. He's been following the race from London. Andy, welcome. Thanks for joining us.
8: Morning, Michelle.
5: So what are you hearing from riders about the high temperatures? What are they saying?
8: Well, I mean, they're daily doing 100-mile races in these broiling conditions, and it's very unpleasant. One of the outsiders for the race, Tom Pidcock, said that he got through 10. It felt like he got through 10,000 water bottles. That it was like a war zone. He called it ridiculous and the hottest he'd ever raced. And I mean, there's some hyperbole there, but it's very clear that they're not happy, and it makes a hard sport even harder. There's another rider who used to be on the rider union who said that it's unhealthy. It's really time for us all to sit around the table and discuss how we handle this in the future.
5: So, you know, what about that? Have the organizers announced any changes to help these riders endure this extreme heat? Are they doing anything?
8: There have been some minor changes. I mean, the sports governing body, the UCI, has allowed feeding in more places than usual. Normally there's feed zones. But it doesn't seem quite sufficient. The governing body have an extreme weather protocol for inclement or extreme weather they can invoke. And that runs a range from shortening the route to cancelling it altogether. There's never been a Tour de France stage cancelled due to extreme heat. But frankly, I think with every passing year, we're heading closer to that reality.
5: I want to hear more about that in a minute. But before we talk about that, the wildfires in southern France have forced thousands to evacuate. And they also prompted a ban on spectators from one stage of the race. Why was that? Was it that bad on the course? I mean, was the smoke coming all the way to the course? Or what was there another reason?
8: So to be clear, the wildfires were about 40 miles from the race route. It was more a precautionary measure to allow access for emergency vehicles to the area. But it led to the very eerie spectacle of the tour entering its home country with next to no fans, no party atmosphere, no vibes, that kind of thing.
5: Yeah. So tell me more about what you were starting to tell me about the likelihood that this heat wave could force more changes, like shorter routes or rerouted stages or perhaps even cancellations. What's that conversation like?
8: Well, the Riders' Union are in discussion with the sports governing body, with the organisers, to try to come up with solutions. One would be to start stages earlier. They're currently habitually starting at around 12 noon, 1 p.m. and racing through the heat of the day. So a common sense solution would be to start at maybe 9 in the morning, but then perhaps you wouldn't get so many fans, the economic boost that the tour provides to every town it passes through.
5: Well, and before we let you go, only about 30 seconds here, is there a sense that this could affect the future of the tour period? I mean, it doesn't seem like these kinds of intense waves of heat are going to stop occurring.
8: No, this problem will only worsen every July. I mean, that's historically when the tour has always taken place. This is a huge sporting and cultural event in France and the world, but they may even have to consider moving date, the drastic thing, changing it from July to September or even later.
5: All right.
8: I think nothing's off the table.
5: That is freelance cycling journalist Andy McGrath. Thanks so much for joining us.
8: Thank you.
5: This is Morning Edition from NPR News. I'm Michelle Martin.
7: And I'm Amy Martinez.
0: On the next Fresh Air, President Trump is pushing Congress to pass a law that would require showing a passport or birth certificate to register to vote and create strict ID requirements to vote. The rules of the midterms are being rewritten, from redistricting to campaign money. We talk with Ari Berman, who's covered voting rights for years at Mother Jones. Join us.
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9: The Supreme Court ruled that more than 330,000 Haitians living here legally under the Temporary Protected Status Program can lose their protection and be forced to leave. The country they'd be sent back to is currently roiled by violence, political turmoil, and extreme poverty. What happens now, here and in Haiti? Next time on 1A.
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11: For today, expect partly sunny skies with hot and humid conditions across Jonesboro. High temperatures will reach around 89 degrees with scattered afternoon thunderstorms possible. Tonight, skies become partly cloudy with a low near 73. And the National Weather Service says a few storms could produce heavy rain and lightning. So keep an eye on the forecast if you have outdoor plans. That's the latest weather from KASU.
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12: From Marketplace, I'm Sabri Benishour, in for Kimberly Adams. So, just to recap where things stand, the U.S. says Iran violated a memorandum of understanding when it attacked 3 tankers in the Strait of Hormuz. And so the U.S. says it launched airstrikes against 80 targets in Iran and canceled a waiver allowing Iran to sell oil. Iran says that and Israeli attacks on southern Lebanon were violations, and Iran targeted 85 U.S. military sites around the Persian Gulf. President Trump says the ceasefire is, quote, over, but that talks can continue. So that is where we are at. Oil prices are up 4.5% this morning. We've got Dan Coatsworth here to talk about the economic ripple effects. He's head of markets at the UK-based investment platform AJ Bell. Hi, Dan.
14: Good morning to you.
12: So let's talk about oil prices, because that feeds in, as we have seen, to everything, you know, from fertilizer and food to transportation. Oil prices had fallen at one point very close to where they were before the war. Is that progress just about to be out the window? What happens to oil prices now?
14: I mean, as we're speaking, you know, you're looking 5-6% jump in a single day. I mean, this is the market stepping back with, you know, quite sort of alarmed by what's going on. For Donald Trump to come out and essentially say the ceasefire is over, it has really shocked people. And of course, people are now asking the question, saying like, well, hang on a minute. I thought that, you know, oil prices coming back would suggest that the Strait of Hormuz was, it was reopening. We were seeing ships going through. But now essentially is saying, well, there's a major risk to traffic flowing through the Strait of Hormuz again. And so therefore, the attention switches back to concerns about oil supplies going forward. Of course, that's why the price is jumping up. And, you know, for a one-day movement, we haven't seen this for a while, because whilst it feels like, you know, we've been going for months and months where oil's actually been trading really high, it has been, you know, it's been falling quite a lot recently. So, yeah, just to the point where everyone thought this is, you know, everything seems to be near a resolution. It's like you've torn up the piece of paper and we've got to start again.
12: Are ships going through at all right now?
14: So what's been happening is there has been some traffic, but part of the reason why Donald Trump has sort of said that ceasefire over is because there were some attacks on commercial ships going through the Strait of Hormuz a couple of days ago. So I think that the idea that, you know, that traffic is flowing freely, it was never going to return to normal at the click of a finger. There's been some traffic going through, but now, of course, the question mark is anything going to go through now?
12: Consumers had been getting some relief at the gas pump. The average price of gas has fallen in recent weeks in the U.S. down to $3.80 a gallon. How quickly does an escalation like what we're seeing take to show up at the gas pump?
14: The normal trend is for as soon as sort of oil prices go up, you'd see immediately at the gas pump for those prices to go up. What you typically see is a lag for when oil prices fall. It still costs motorists a lot more, you know, before they can see those savings. So, yeah, unfortunately, you'll probably feel it in your pocket very soon. If you go up to fill up today, you'll see it. Of course, the other thing is that, you know, oil prices having come back in recent weeks, that should have been positive for consumer sentiment, for people sort of feeling a bit more perhaps willing to go and spend money in the shops. It might be good for businesses thinking about investing in the future, because now these sort of oil prices going back up again, that sort of puts question marks like, do I need to sort of worry, you know, perhaps spend a little less when I go to shops? So businesses are going, well, you know, we're back to uncertainty. Do I pause on any sort of major investment plans or any hiring plans? So this is quite a significant event, and I think markets will be watching to see if this is just a one-day knee-jerk reaction, or actually, are we now back into the territory where we could see multiple days in a row where cost pressures go up again?
12: Dan Coatsworth, head of markets at the UK-based investment platform AJ Bell. Dan, thank you so much.
14: You're welcome.
12: All right, let's do the numbers. Dow, S&P, and NASDAQ futures are all down in the 5 to 7/10% range, with Dow futures down 434 points. The yield on the 10-year Treasury is at 4.56%.
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12: Chaos in the Strait of Hormuz is threatening a new round of inflationary pressure, and it turns out consumers have kind of been bracing for this. The Federal Reserve Bank of New York has this survey where they ask people what they expect inflation to do, and yeah, they expect it to be bad, 3.7% over the next year. And that was when consumers were mildly optimistic about gas prices. Marketplace's Henriette reports on why we think prices might keep climbing and why that matters.
15: typically, if gas prices fall, consumers temper their expectations for inflation in the near term. But that's not happening right now, says Sarah House, an economist at Wells Fargo, because we've just gotten so used to seeing one price increase after another.
16: If it wasn't media headlines about tariff-related cost increases, then it was gasoline. If it wasn't egg prices, it was beef prices.
15: And that's giving us this sense that prices are just going to keep rising, which is a big deal, because if we think prices are going to go up, that can cause them to go up.
17: So inflation expectations are one of those places where belief can create its own reality.
15: Justin Wolfers is a professor of economics and public policy at the University of Michigan. For example, consumers might go buy cars or appliances now if they think those things will get more expensive. That can drive up demand and push prices higher. Or workers will ask for raises to handle higher prices.
17: My boss gives me the raise, and all of a sudden my boss has to raise his or her prices.
15: One difference between this current bout of inflation and the one we went through after the pandemic, there aren't as many open jobs, says Omer Sharif at Inflation Insights.
18: This is not the kind of labor market where you can really kind of push wage demands like you were able to do in 2022 or 2021.
15: And that could hold inflation back, Sharif says, though it's not an ideal situation for workers. I'm Henry Epp for Marketplace.
12: And in New York, I'm Sabri Benishore with the Marketplace Morning Report. From APM, American Public Media.
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21: This is KASU Jonesboro. I'm Marty Scarborough, KASU Program Director. 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
22: Good morning. The pressure on Graham Plattner to end his Senate bid in Maine keeps growing. In this hour, we'll speak with a former state senator who once campaigned with Plattner and now stands ready to replace him. It's Morning Edition from NPR News. Brands are paying millions of dollars to be an official partner of the FIFA Men's World Cup. I'm Michelle Martin.
7: And I'm Martinez. To ensure that those brands get a return on their investment, FIFA promises a clean stadium, meaning no exposure for anyone else. Also, former Interior Secretary Deb Haaland, the first Native American cabinet secretary, is out with a new memoir. And we look at the rise of artificial intelligence in election ads. It's Wednesday, July 8th. In comics, Superman's birthday is Leap Day. But today, the man who plays him on screen, David Cornsweet, is 33 years old. News is next.
11: Live from NPR News in Washington, I'm Windsor Johnston. President Trump delivered some of his sharpest rhetoric yet against Iran, declaring the ceasefire over and casting doubt on any near-term diplomatic breakthrough. His comments came just hours after U.S. strikes on Iranian military targets. NPR's Danielle Kurtzleben reports Trump spoke from the NATO summit in Turkey today.
23: He said he considers the ceasefire finished, and he had more harsh words for Iran's leadership after that. Let's listen.
24: I think it's over. I don't want to deal with them anymore. They're scum.
23: However, he didn't quite say that talks are over. When a reporter asked him if talks would continue, he said this.
24: I don't care. They can talk, but I think they're wasting their time. They're a bunch of lying guys.
23: So long story short, things are pretty unclear right now. Now, meanwhile, Trump also criticized fellow NATO members in Europe for not assisting the U.S. more in their war with Iran, as he has done in the past.
11: NPR's Danielle Kurtzleben reporting from Ankara. Oil prices soared more than 5% to about $78 per barrel after the president said the ceasefire with Iran was over. A new lawsuit accuses the Department of Homeland Security of sharing asylum application details with the Iranian government. NPR's Jimena Bustillo reports the allegations are
2: based on interviews with detainees.
3: Lawyers with the left-leaning Public Citizen Litigation Group argue that the administration began sharing information about the applications with Iran in March 2025. Michael Kirkpatrick is an attorney with Public Citizen.
4: Information within an asylum application cannot be shared, particularly with the government that the individual is fleeing.
3: In a statement provided to NPR, ICE says the allegations that ICE shared asylum application records with the Iranian government are false. Kirkpatrick says the Trump administration has so far sent 3 deportation flights and over 100 people to Iran. Others have been deported to so-called third countries like Panama and the Central African Republic. Ximena Bustillo, NPR News, Washington.
2: The International Olympic Committee has opened the door to Russia's return to competition. NPR's Brian Mann reports the reversal could come in time for the Los Angeles Summer Games in 2028.
6: After Russia's full-scale invasion of Ukraine in 2022, the IOC hit Russia and Belarus with tough sanctions. Speaking at a press conference yesterday, IOC President Kirsty Coventry said Russian athletes shouldn't be blamed for Moscow's actions.
8: We don't condone any wars, including this one. I don't believe athletes should pay the price.
6: Now, Coventry says some restrictions will remain in place, at least for now. The Russian flag and national anthem still aren't allowed at Olympic events, but the IOC has signaled that too could change before the LA Games.
2: NPR's Brian Mann reporting. 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
26: For KASU News, I'm Samantha Mitchell. A Blytheville man has been charged with first-degree murder in connection with a deadly shooting in Jonesboro. Police say 28-year-old Joaquin Robinson was arrested after officers responded to a shooting on July 6th and found one person dead. Investigators say Robinson was identified as the suspect and taken into custody. He's being held in the Craighead County Detention Center on a $1 million bond. Oil prices surged more than 6% today after President Donald Trump declared the ceasefire with Iran was over, raising fears of disruption to global oil supplies. U.S. crude climbed about $74 a barrel, while Brent crude went to nearly $79. The spike also pushed U.S. stock futures lower as investors reacted to renewed tensions in the Middle East. Analysts say if oil prices remain elevated, drivers could begin seeing higher gas prices in the coming weeks. Arkansas is seeing the lowest rice acreage in more than 50 years. University of Arkansas Extension officials say just 800,000 to 850,000 acres are expected to be harvested this year, down from the state's typical 1.5 million acres. Rising fuel and fertilizer costs, along with lower rice prices, are squeezing farmers and forcing parts of the industry to cut back. Riceland Foods has already temporarily closed several rice drying facilities because of the decline, highlighting the challenges facing one of Arkansas's largest agricultural industries. The Jonesboro City Council has approved major updates in the GOJO public transit system. New permanent routes will expand service to Arkansas State University, Jonesboro High School, Hilltop, and other growing areas. Bus fares will continue to help cover rising fuel and maintenance labor costs, while a new fare capping system and tap-to-pay options are expected to make riding more convenient. The council also approved an additional $138,600 for improvements at Disciple Drive Park. Craighead County Sheriff Marty Boyd says severe jail overcrowding, not misconduct, was behind the recent controversy over bond reductions made without a judge's signature. Boyd says officials were trying to create space for nonviolent inmates while avoiding outright releases. Boyd tells KJNB all future bond changes will require a signed judicial order as county leaders continue working toward long-term solutions to the jail's capacity issues. Today, expect partly sunny skies with highs in the 80s. For KASU News, I'm Samantha Mitchell.
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0: 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This is Alec Baldwin. Please join me for a program that will also include Copland's Lincoln Portrait with William Warfield as narrator and the Holidays Symphony by Charles Ives. Leonard Bernstein will conduct the New York Philharmonic.
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7: Our news, Ami Martinez in Los Angeles, California.
5: And I'm Michelle Martin in Washington, D.C. Good morning. The U.S. Senate race in Maine is at the center of a political storm with national implications.
7: It's been more than 36 hours since Democrat Graham Platner said he was weighing his options for his Senate campaign following allegations of sexual assault. Now, he hasn't made an announcement yet, but Democrats in Maine and around the country appear to be ready to move on from Platner.
5: In a few minutes, we'll hear from a former Maine state senator who could replace Platner if he drops out. But first, political correspondent Kevin Miller with Maine Public is here to bring us up to speed on this story. Good morning, Kevin.
9: Hello, Michelle. Thanks for having me on.
5: Thanks for coming. So, Kevin, Graham Platner's campaign to unseat Republican Senator Susan Collins has been dogged by numerous controversies, but this time seems different. Now there's a steady call for him to drop out. Why is that?
9: Yeah, you're right. He's had these controversies, but he's always been able to rise above it, usually by saying those things happened years before. He received treatment for PTSD from his four combat tours in Iraq and Afghanistan. But then a former romantic partner accused him earlier this week of sexually assaulting her just 5 years ago. And even though his populist messages clearly resonated with many voters, those latest accusations were sort of the red line for state Democratic leaders and many of his national allies.
5: And from what we're hearing, it seems that Democratic leaders are just not waiting for Platner to officially withdraw.
9: No, they're not. And that's because they only have until July 27th to name a new nominee. And Platner has to drop out by Monday to make that possible. Party leaders have been kind of quietly putting together their succession plans, if you will, and consulting with their lawyers. They said last night that they're committed to a, quote, open and transparent process, but they haven't provided the details yet of how that would work out. So, for instance, will they hold a new state convention, caucuses around the state? You know, who exactly gets to decide?
5: And these are thorny issues, given that there is lingering resentment in the Democratic Party over 2024 and how the National Party handled President Biden's withdrawal.
9: Yeah, exactly. I think it's safe to say that party leaders really want to avoid being viewed as handpicking a so-called establishment candidate during an election when they really need huge turnout among Democrats and independents to defeat Susan Collins.
5: But it does sound like potential candidates are starting to come forward. So who are the biggest names?
9: Well, we just had two hotly contested Democratic primaries for governor and a U.S. House seat about a month ago. Many of those folks are contenders. One is the former Maine Senate president, Troy Jackson. He's a logger from the very northern tip of Maine and an unabashed progressive who has spent years pushing some of the same ideas as Platner. Things like Medicare for all, workers' rights, higher taxes on billionaires. Another progressive is our current Secretary of State, Shenna Bellows. She's made national headlines pushing back against President Trump. And then there's Dr. Nirav Shah, who headed the state's COVID-19 response and was second in charge at the U.S. CDC for a time.
5: And, of course, the context here that Democrats really want to take back the Senate. And experts have been saying to win the Senate back that Democrats have to defeat Collins in Maine. So are national groups affecting this internal debate in Maine?
9: I'd say it's unclear at this point, but they're definitely trying. The Senate Majority PAC, which is the big super PAC for Democratic Senate candidates, they've said it would only continue investing tens of millions of dollars in Maine if Platner withdraws. And then yesterday we saw the group Our Revolution, which is a spinoff of Bernie Sanders' campaign, endorse Troy Jackson. But I'd say

0: Well, I just think that over time, Graham was talking about the movement, you know, building something that lasted past him. And I don't think he thought this was how it was going to come down. But, you know, that's what he was talking about. And so I do think that he'll step down because it is bigger than him.
1: What would you think of Plattner if he doesn't end his campaign?
0: Well, I would think it would be incredibly self-serving. You know, at this point, unfortunately for him, I mean, many people have left his support. You know, he's just not going to win. He's going to leave us with another 6 years of income tax cuts for billionaires and no health insurance and stuff like that. And I just think that he understands that, and he'll you know, do the right thing.
1: So you think that if he stays in the race, he will not defeat Susan Collins?
0: No, I don't believe so at all.
1: Troy, why do you think Graham Plattner has become a bit of a moral litmus test for Democrats?
0: Well, I don't really know. I mean, I think Graham was speaking about issues that were really important to a lot of people in the state, in this country: Medicare for all, prescription drugs, workers' rights. I mean, and these are things that we don't hear from D.C. very often. We don't even hear in a state like Maine very often. I mean, something that I've fought my entire life for, and you know, have been stymied so many times, stymied by Susan Collins. And I think that maybe people overlook some things because the message was right. I believe his message was right, too. You know, I don't really know. All I know is that, you know, we need somebody in this country that's willing to fight for everyday working class Mainers.
1: Yeah, I think a lot of Democrats are wrestling with, Troy, is that, yeah, maybe they want to control the Senate, but at what cost?
0: Yeah, I imagine that's very true. But when you look at, you know, who we have as the president and stuff like that, it all seems to be very fleeting in some respects. But for many of us, the sexual assault allegation, you know, was the end.
1: Troy, let's talk about you for a minute. You got support from a group founded by Senator Bernie Sanders, Our Revolution, but you did lose your Democratic primary for governor of Maine. So what makes you the best candidate to take on incumbent Republican Susan Collins?
0: I think the fact that, you know, I've been working on these issues for a long time, and that even though I did lose that primary, I won Northern Maine, which is a very rural Republican area. I won two of the biggest cities, Bangor and Portland. I mean, if you look at it on a statewide basis, you know, I'm the only candidate that actually won from north to south. The message that Graham's campaign was going with has been my message forever. I think it's easy transition to continue fighting for those things.
1: Troy, you've been in Maine politics for decades. If Graham Plattner indeed suspends his campaign, the party will choose a replacement. If it's you, how do you wind up avoiding the kind of blowback that former Vice President Kamala Harris faced about a general election vote for a candidate that wasn't chosen by the voters?
0: Sure. Well, I believe in the will of voters big time. I mean, referendums and things like that here in Maine is something I always follow because I believe in that. We don't have time for a primary per our rules, but I do think that we have to come up with the most open, transparent way to actually do this. I would rather lose a transparent process than, you know, be picked by something that I knew was shady and was an insider-driven deal. So I'm pushing the party to have the most transparent process that we can, the most inclusive, the most people. But we have to figure out something that allows as many people as possible to get into this and make the discussion happen for whoever's going to be the nominee.
1: During your gubernatorial campaign, you were endorsed by the Democratic Socialists of America. What would you say to moderate Democrats who worry that the DSA's agenda and maybe you by association might be too far left for them?
0: I was on the ballot three times with Donald Trump when he won the presidency and I won my elections. I think people know that I fight for everyday people. I fight for economics. That's my agenda. If it it lined up oftentimes with the DSA, but I'm fighting for working class people, poor people, small business owners, people that have a shot in this economy, and we don't right now.
1: Troy Jackson is the former president of Maine's State Senate. Troy, thank you very much for the time.
0: Hey, thank you very much. Appreciate it.
2: Prosecutors in the Charlie Kirk murder case in Utah have introduced previously unreleased video evidence. Yesterday was day two of an expected week-long court hearing. The state has to convince a judge there's enough evidence to bring suspected shooter Tyler Robinson to trial on aggravated murder charges. Sean Higgins with member station KUER was in the courtroom.
3: Robinson was dressed in plain clothes but in ankle shackles and only one hand free. He showed little emotion throughout the day, only a

0: occasionally taking notes or whispering with his defense team. He has yet to enter a plea to the charges against him, which include aggravated murder and six other counts. Yesterday, a big focus was on surveillance video taken on and near the Utah Valley University campus where Kirk was shot in September. Video recorded the day of and after the shooting. David Hull, the state's lead investigator in the case, testified the video shows Robinson arriving around 8:30 in the morning, moving around campus, and eventually escaping the scene shortly after Kirk was shot at 12:23 in the afternoon.
1: What are we seeing now?
2: Mr. Robinson lowering and jumping off of the roof of the Losi building onto the grass area, and then moving away towards Campus Drive. He appears to be carrying some kind of an object in his hand.
3: Next time on Early Music Now, we'll take a musical excursion to Avignon to hear music that may have been enjoyed by the popes who lived there during the Papal Schism, sung by Ensemble Gilles Bachois, plus settings of poems by Petrarch, who first saw his muse Laura in Avignon. I'm Sarah Schneider. I hope you'll join me for Early Music Now.
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7: On this date in 1947, the headline for the Roswell, New Mexico Daily Record proclaimed, RAAF captures flying saucer on ranch in Roswell region. RAAF stood for Roswell Army Air Field. The story continued. The intelligence office of the 509th Bombardment Group at Roswell Army Air Field announced at noon today that the field has come into possession of a flying saucer. Thus began the public life of what is known as the Roswell Incident, a watershed event in interest in visits to Earth by alien life forms, which has been rekindled a few weeks ago by the federal government's release of documents concerning sightings of vessels piloted by aliens and other evidence of their earthly presence. This is calendar lore for July 8th. Whether the debris found west of Roswell in the New Mexico desert actually represents extraterrestrial contact or is simply the remains of a weather balloon or other mundane phenomenon remains controversial, as does most other material with purported associations with otherworldly visitations. But a thriving genre of what folklorists call personal narratives has been part of oral lore for the 79 years since the report in the Roswell newspaper. People have experienced what they believe to be contact with aliens, usually in what is called a close encounter of the first kind, are likely to tell and retell the details of what they have seen and perhaps heard. Of course, the most prominent imagery in these stories stresses unexplained lights, similar to the spectral illuminations that appear in many ghost stories. But additional details usually enter into the narration, the ways in which those lights move, sounds, especially humming and beeping, which come from that object, the sudden appearance and disappearance of the entire phenomenon. I'm Bill Clements, and this is Calendar Lore. Reich Robinson produces our program for KESU, the broadcasting service of Arkansas State University.
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1: This is Morning Edition from NPR News. I'm Michelle Martin.
9: And I'm A. Martinez. Deb Holland's roots in New Mexico go back well beyond the founding of this country.
10: My ancestors, you know, the Pueblo Indians, were essentially the first inhabitants of New Mexico and other parts of the Southwest.
9: Holland counts with a few firsts of her own. In 2018, she became one of the first two Native women elected to Congress alongside Representative Charisse Davids of Kansas. A few years later, then-President Joe Biden nominated Holland to lead the Department of Interior, making her the country's first Native American cabinet secretary. Now, she's arguing her case to voters in New Mexico as she hopes to become the country's first Native American woman to be elected governor. I recently spoke with Deb Holland about her new memoir, A Voice Like Mine, and in it, she looks back at the winding road from working at a bakery in Albuquerque to a life in politics.
10: I wasn't raised to be a public servant. Maybe a public servant like my parents were, right? My dad was a Marine. My mom worked for the Bureau of Indian Affairs. She was a civil servant. But I just thought of running for office all on my own. But there had to be something
9: that pushed you toward that. This is something I got to do.
10: Well, I mean, in 2014, I ran for lieutenant governor in New Mexico, and it was a terrible year for Democrats. We lost in the general election, but after that, it made me want to run for state party chair of the Democratic Party of New Mexico so I could help us to get back on track.
9: So you're one of the first Native American women elected to Congress. Do you feel that pressure when you think about what you've been able to do and what you want to continue to do in public service?
10: It is kind of scary, and I feel like it's kind of my job to help people to recognize that they can do things, right? Yes, you can do it. You can do this. You can run for office. You know, we have more of a voice than we've ever had, but the struggle is real and we need to keep doing that. That's why I'm saying we need more voices at the table. We need more voices at the decision-making table.
9: When you led the Department of Interior, you did focus on things such as restricting drilling and moving away from leasing public land just for pure extraction. Your successor in the Interior Department, Doug Burgum, is the opposite, increasing oil, natural gas, and mineral leasing on public lands. What does it mean, though, for the United States' natural resources if the policies that manage them shift that much depending on who's in the White House?
10: Well, it's sad because when you see what they've done, working to suppress clean energy projects and so forth. Clean energy increases folks' opportunities for energy, right? And I'll give you an example. When I was secretary, we put a lot of funding toward solar energy in a place like the Hopi Indian Reservation in Arizona. Many of those homes never had electricity. We can have a diversified energy portfolio if we will work hard to move our clean energy forward as well. And that's something that this administration is really working to hamper. And I just don't think that helps communities.
9: Is there any way to have an ideology-free approach to manage federal lands?
10: I think that's what we tried to do. We brought people to the table and talked to them before we made decisions. We were able to get a lot of our clean energy projects across the finish line because we really had people at the table and listened to them.
9: Now, one of the things I saw in the book is your recipe for green chili chicken pozole. I know that food and cooking are a big part of your life. Why that recipe in particular? And I think you got other recipes in there too.
10: Sure. So the green chili chicken pozole I started making when I was in law school. I just, you know, thought up the recipe myself and I would make it and we'd sell it by the bowl in the forum of UNM School of Law. And so that's why I included it there because it was a favorite of the law students in the class of 2006.
9: I was wondering about that because I know that you run marathons. First of all, are you still running? I know that you're technically running for governor of New Mexico, but I'm saying, are you actually hitting the road, pavement?
10: Yes, I am. Not as often as I'd like, but I love running. It's especially great if I can, go to the foothills of the Sandias or the Bosque Trail in Albuquerque. And yeah, it's very peaceful, right? You hear a lot of birds early in the morning, and it's just lovely.
9: America is 250 years old, and for much of that time, Native Americans have fought for land, sovereignty, and rights. And as you've mentioned in the book, you are a citizen of the Laguna Pueblo Tribe of New Mexico. So, wondering, Secretary, how do you reflect on the complicated legacy between the United States and Native tribes?
10: Yeah, our country is all ancestral homelands of Native Americans, of indigenous people, indigenous to North America. And we love our land, and we celebrate it every day, right? We don't need an anniversary, 250th anniversary to celebrate. The bones of our ancestors are buried here. We have an obligation to those ancestors. So, when I think about the 250th anniversary of the United States, I think that sometimes we've regressed in the way we're supposed to treat people. And so I hope that in our own individual capacities that we recognize what our obligation is as a United States citizen. It's to care for our land, it's to care for each other. And that's likely how I will try to celebrate the 250th anniversary.
9: That is former Interior Secretary Deb Haaland. She's the author of A Voice Like Mine. Thank you very much for joining us.
10: Thank you so much for having me.

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5: Live from NPR News in Washington, I'm Dave Mattingly. President Trump says the ceasefire with Iran is over. That's what the president told reporters at the NATO summit in Turkey today, where he lashed out at Iranian leaders, describing them as liars and sick people. Trump's remarks came hours after Iran attacked three commercial ships in the Strait of Hormuz, prompting the U.S. military to strike more than 80 Iranian targets. NPR's Hadil Al-Shalchi has more from Ankara.
6: Speaking to the press and standing alongside the Secretary General of NATO, President Trump said,
7: I think it's over. I don't want to deal with them anymore. They're scum.
6: However, Trump did not rule out talks continuing to permanently end the war. There was no immediate response from the Iranian government. Ceasefire talks were meant to restart after the Ayatollah Ali Khamenei's funeral ends. Trump ordered the U.S. attack against Iranian air defense systems and radars from the summit, and U.S. Central Command said it was for Iranian attacks against commercial ships in the Strait of Hormuz. Iran did not claim responsibility for those attacks. Hadil Al-Shalchi, NPR News, Ankara.
5: Later in Ankara, Trump said the U.S. military is probably going to hit Iran hard again tonight. He made that comment ahead of talks with Ukraine's president. Stocks on Wall Street opened lower moments ago following the president's comments about Iran. This is NPR News. A new study finds many health insurance companies in the U.S. will be raising premiums next year for Affordable Care Act plans. NPR's Selena Simmons-Duffin says that's on top of steep price hikes this year.
8: After several years of affordable premiums and high enrollment, the Affordable Care Act marketplaces like healthcare.gov are under new management. Republicans in Congress did not renew billions in extra federal subsidies that had been keeping premium costs down, and so costs for many people shot up at the beginning of the year. About one in five enrollees could not afford these higher premiums and dropped their coverage. Now, a preliminary analysis of insurance filings finds that insurance rates will be going up again next year by a median of 14%, according to the health research organization KFF. The millions of people who buy their health insurance in the marketplace often don't have any alternative source of coverage. Selena Simmons-Duffin, NPR News.
5: A court in Berlin has sentenced a German doctor to life in prison for killing 15 of his patients under palliative care. Prosecutors had accused the 41-year-old doctor of setting fires at victims' homes to cover up his crimes. A former Wisconsin judge is being sentenced today for helping an immigrant without legal status to evade federal officers. Hannah Dugan faces up to 5 years in prison. I'm Dave Mattingly, NPR News in Washington.
9: The topic has been chosen and presentation proposals are now being accepted for next year's Delta Symposium at A-State. In today's Arkansas Roots, we'll speak with two of the coordinators of that event and we'll have music that fits with their chosen theme. Also, Harry Leary will share some big band music from the archives of Something Blue in the noon hour today in the next Arkansas Roots.
10: A new five-part historical documentary series from Netflix explores the founding and evolution of American democracy from the revolutionary years to the end of George Washington's presidency. It's called The American Experiment. We sit down with the series director and a presidential historian to discuss what our country's founding can tell us about our future. Next time on 1A.
3: That story will air in the 10 o'clock hour of this morning's 1A here on KASU.
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12: 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I'm Michelle Martin in Washington, D.C.
13: And Amy Martinez in Los Angeles, California. Fans sitting down to a World Cup match at Boston Stadium, typically known as Gillette Stadium, noticed little squares of blue tape on their seat backs, perfectly sized to cover up the name of the shaving company. That is just one example of how hard venues have to work to satisfy FIFA's demand for no free advertising at the World Cup. Host cities must deliver what's called a clean stadium. No logos, no ads for anything other than official FIFA sponsors. And in a world where stadiums are also billboards for brands, that can be a tall order. Here to talk about this is Andrew Rome, professor of marketing at Loyola Marymount University. So yeah, these stadiums go through great lengths to try and make these changes. For example, San Francisco Bay Area Stadium, typically known as Levi's Stadium, they go beyond just the signage on the outside. They're actually covering the logos of the brand names of the ketchup bottles in the press box. That is quite the feat. So why is FIFA such a stickler about all this?
14: Yeah, I mean, what we're watching play out in this World Cup is essentially a billion-dollar branding standoff. And I think the perfect irony here is that brands like FIFA have tried to silence the, you know, brands that actually may be getting more attention than some of the brands that are official FIFA sponsors that have paid to be there. So on one hand, we can understand the case for FIFA's debranding policy. It's rooted in commercial logic, like official sponsors like Adidas, Coca-Cola, Visa, they pay millions of dollars for their four-year partnership deals. So there's this fairness argument that it would be unfair to allow a brand like Gillette to benefit from stadium exposure for free when a direct competitor like Unilever has paid for that exclusivity.
13: But if I'm, say, the leader of a company that has paid $200 million for a 20-year naming rights deal with a stadium, I expect my money to get me something out of that. Why can't all of a sudden I demand that I have my money's worth for this?
14: You bring up a really good point. And, you know, on the other hand, FIFA's execution at this World Cup has bordered on the extreme. And that's where its policy, its debranding, its clean stadium policy begins to undermine itself. And I think the deeper problem here is what I would call the iron fist paradox in brand control, especially today in 2026 with the widespread usage of social media. The more aggressively an organization tries to suppress a brand, the more attention it draws to that brand. Using the example of trying to erase the Levi brand from its own stadium, in doing so, it actually handed Levi's a global marketing opportunity and moment that money could never have bought.
13: Yeah, same thing with Gillette, right? Because the Gillette company posted a computer-generated image of its logo on the Boston Stadium covered in shaving creams. I mean, some brands, I guess, that's the whole point of what marketers do. You figure out a way around it and still get the same kind of a bang for your buck.
14: Yeah, I think the brilliance of what Levi's and Gillette and others have done is that they have inserted themselves very organically or naturally into a cultural moment and a cultural experience. For instance, Levi's didn't just post about the way they covered their stadium logo. They took that same covered logo and they went global with it, using it in stores in Paris, London, Hong Kong, in the same white covering. So you can cover the logo, but it becomes its own conversation.
13: Andrew Rome, professor of marketing at Loyola Marymount University, thank you very much.
14: Thank you. Appreciate it.
13: And a note, Levi Strauss and Company is a financial supporter of NPR.
15: Advanced tools using artificial intelligence are changing the face of political satire. Colin Jackson of the Michigan Public Radio Network has this look at what the rise in AI-generated content could mean.
16: The Los Angeles mayoral race may have set the tone for AI content this year, with videos like a viral ad portraying candidate Spencer Pratt as Batman taking on California's political establishment.
17: You can do it, Spencer!
16: Pratt's not the only one portrayed by AI. Here's a fake video making fun of Democratic Michigan Governor Gretchen Whitmer and California Governor Gavin Newsom.
17: Can you believe it's been 8 years already?
18: I guess time flies when you're getting rich off the taxpayers.
16: Again, that's AI and not real. Michigan is one of 30 states that regulates the use of AI in election materials. Democratic State Representative Penelope Cernoglou co-sponsored that law.
19: We didn't exactly know how the technology would evolve or anticipate some of the, negative uses that people would come up with.
16: One of her concerns was fake content tricking voters into thinking a candidate said or did something they hadn't. Instead, Michigan's seeing more over-the-top satire. Think a Senate candidate made to look buff, or a Republican gubernatorial candidate chasing down Democrats with a tractor. Or a group of Republican candidates and insiders making puns about gubernatorial candidate Mike Cox's name. Again, not real.
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23: That could have easily been made to be a video where those same people look very real and say things that are serious but damning of their positions and their campaigns.
16: Republican State Representative Matthew Bierlein credits the AI law, which he also co-sponsored, for avoiding a worse outcome. That goal drove the policy group Public Citizen to help write Michigan and several other states' AI election content laws. Michigan's law generally requires disclaimers for AI-generated political content. It's only been used once when a state Senate candidate sued over being wrongly portrayed. Ilana Beller with Public Citizen worries about the normalization of AI material in our elections, especially when 20 states don't have laws to stop what she describes as a nightmare scenario of AI tricks swinging an election. Plus, AI can be a double-edged sword, she said, where it provides a scapegoat for real criticism.
24: It creates cover for actual bad actors who we do have actual proof of doing something wrong to say, oh no, that video is fake, that audio recording is fake, I didn't actually do that thing.
16: Scott Babois-Brennan directs the Center on Technology Policy at New York University. While not all AI-generated content in politics is parody, he sees those videos in particular as a continuation of a centuries-old tradition of political satire. He says it's important to name what makes this moment different.
25: It's the scope, the scale, maybe, like the speed at which these things can be done, maybe the realism, which is a weird sort of concept when you're talking about things that are obviously fake.
16: Brennan says political ads usually don't change voters' minds about candidates, and he's not so sure AI-specific laws are making all that much difference. For one, he says research has shown voters typically don't notice disclaimer labels in ads to begin with. Brennan recommends lawmakers look at policies from a technology-neutral perspective.
25: If we're concerned about, for example, fake deceptive content, then it shouldn't matter if it's AI generated or Photoshop generated or an actor. What matters is the deception that's happening.
16: So far, candidates embracing AI content have seen mixed results. There's still a lot more campaigning to go until the general election in November. So voters can probably expect more AI content, and with it, some answers and clues about what the future of AI in elections could bring. For NPR News, I'm Colin Jackson in Lansing, Michigan.
15: This is NPR News.
26: I'm Indira Lakshmanan. Generative AI is changing the way we research and write. But what does it mean for our ability to think creatively? New research shows it's making writing sound smoother, but less original.
27: What is happening is almost like a surface sparkle that masks underlying sameness.
26: That's next time on Here and Now.
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13: Good morning, May Martinez. England's soccer team have been nearly perfect this World Cup, and after their win south of the border against Mexico, they've made it to the quarterfinal. Their secret weapon, superstar Ed Sheeran. The A-team got a private performance from Sheeran before the knockout stage. Sheeran has made it a tradition to visit them and sing his song Castle on the Hill. Sheeran couldn't be happier with the team's performance, and he says if you're picking against them, don't. It's Morning Edition.
11: 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They now offer Duck.ai, where users can chat privately with AI. 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
15: This is Morning Edition from NPR News. I'm Michelle Martin.
13: And I'm Martinez. The push to eat local has grown for more than three decades, encouraging people to eat food from nearby farms and food producers. One woman in Appalachian, Ohio, hopes to do the same with clothes by building a regional textile economy. Here's Amanda Pirani from member station WOUB.
1: Sweat drips down Gavin Schumart's forehead as he leans over a large sheet at the Hocking Hills Garment Center, a local textile manufacturing facility in Ohio. He does his best to keep the animal calm despite the razor moving around its body.
2: Sheep shearing is the hardest thing I've ever done in my life.
1: He works for Altitude Shearing, one of about 400 shearing companies nationwide. And Schumart is in high demand as older shearers age out.
2: 1 year, I sheared around 13,000.
1: In Ohio, the shearing business typically takes place in the northern area of the state, where there are more farms. Artist Lisa Hines in southeast Appalachian, Ohio, uses local wool for her yarn and embroidery floss. Farms there are smaller and more spread out, so she says Schumart's company was a rare find.
4: Those established shearers from the north don't generally come down here.
1: It's one of many problems Hines hopes to solve in her quest to make clothes local again. She's the founder of the Southeast Ohio Fiber Shed. The organization helps tackle systemic challenges for textile production in the region.
4: We're supposed to help identify what our resources are, find the gaps, and fill those gaps.
1: More than half of the material used in clothes today, including polyester and nylon, comes from plastic and often ends up in landfills after only a few years. And Hines, who sells locally sourced yarn, says there is a demand for something more durable and sustainable, a demand that could be met by cultivating sources for local fiber, like wool. She says most farms in Ohio raise sheep for meat, and they're throwing away fleece that could be worth saving.
4: There's use for this wool. It's an education piece of how to take care of your field so that the fleece remains good enough to do something with.
1: Over time, Hines has built relationships with farmers who sell her their fleece. But there's another supply chain problem to grapple with, a shortage of fiber mills that process wool into yarn. Lots of local mills shut down as a result of the pandemic. Now wait lists can stretch 1 to 2 years. So Hines put some of her wool to other uses. In her home, a machine the size of a table uses hundreds of needles to compress the fleece into sheets she can use for products like pot scrubbers or boot liners.
4: And then there's these rollers. Let's
1: see. In her dream scenario, the fiber shed will own its own mill one day and help farmers grow natural fibers like flax or hemp. For now, Hines is focused on making connections. The organization recently held its first meetup earlier this year. Coral Waddell, a local fashion designer, attended. She says there's a growing interest in producing clothes locally.
5: I think it is a movement, and I think people are interested in getting back to community and back to the roots and really understanding how things work.
1: A movement that she hopes will inspire future textile makers to use natural fabrics that come from animals or plants closer to home. For NPR News, I'm Amanda Pirani in Southeast Ohio.

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1: Spanish violinist Maria Dueñas was 17 when a viral video launched her into the spotlight, and this music was the rocket ship. Dueñas plays Eduard Lalo's Symphonie Espagnole on the next performance today from 8 p.m.
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4: The Supreme Court ruled that more than 330,000 Haitians living here legally under the Temporary Protected Status Program can lose their protection and be forced to leave. The country they'd be sent back to is currently roiled by violence, political turmoil, and extreme poverty. What happens now, here and in Haiti? Next time on 1A.
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5: For today, expect partly sunny skies with hot and humid conditions across Jonesboro. High temperatures will reach around 89 degrees with scattered afternoon thunderstorms possible. Tonight, skies become partly cloudy with a low near 73. And the National Weather Service says a few storms could produce heavy rain and lightning. So keep an eye on the forecast if you have outdoor plans. That's the latest weather from KASU.
0: This is Morning Edition from NPR News. I'm A. Martinez.
6: And I'm Michelle Martin. Good morning. Seaweed is washing up on beaches along Florida's east coast, and local communities are spending millions of dollars to deal with it. Rishna Kirpalani reports.
7: The sound of the ocean is now accompanied by the sound of tractors on Miami Beach. They're scooping up big piles of a smelly brown seaweed called sargassum.
8: These guys, and the whole morning is coming and going, trying to clean up the beach, but there's a lot. You know, it's kind of ugly.
7: That's Marco Pierobon, a tourist from Argentina. He visits Miami once a year on his way up to Orlando for a volleyball tournament. He remembers seeing a lot of sargassum last year.
8: But I think this year is worse.
7: Researchers like Chunmen Hu agree. He's a professor of oceanography at the University of South Florida. Who tracks sargassum using NASA satellite data? And he said so far in the Gulf of Mexico,
9: what we have observed was a record amount of sargassum compared to history for the same time of year.
7: And June marked the second highest year for sargassum in the entire Atlantic Ocean. Sargassum is a natural habitat for a lot of marine life. Originally, it was found in a region in the Atlantic Ocean called the Sargasso Sea. But in recent years, it's been growing and shifting. Massive amounts are now stretching from West Africa to the Gulf of Mexico.
9: Actually, I coined the name. I call this the Great Atlantic Sargassum Belt.
7: Each year, pieces of that sargassum belt break off. Ocean currents carry them to the Caribbean and up Florida's east coast. This year, some have even been spotted as far north as North Carolina. Who says that global warming plays a role?
9: The ocean has warmed on an average 0.1 or 0.2 degree per decade. You think, wow, that's pretty small, right? But for plants, this is a lot.
7: The rotten egg smell and seaweed-covered sand can ruin vacations. Sasha Raven lives in New Zealand. She's visited Miami Beach with her daughter since 2021. But this year,
10: why would I come to swim and spend time on the beach if there's all the seaweed? There's no reason.
7: If nothing is done to clean up the sargassum, Florida could see billions in economic losses across tourism, recreation, and fisheries, says Dee Jin. He's with the Woods Hole Oceanographic Institution in Massachusetts, where he studied the impact of sargassum. Fewer tourists, he says, leads to emptier restaurants and hotels.
11: So you have this economy-wide ripple effect.
7: That's why Miami-Dade County spends millions of dollars dealing with the stinky brown seaweed, but only once it reaches its beaches. They can't touch it while it's in the ocean.
12: And that's because the waters are either federally regulated or state regulated.
7: That's Chris Bumpus with the county's Parks Department. He says that they're not allowed to put up barriers to keep sargassum from coming to shore. Back on Miami Beach, 6 hours into sargassum removal, tractors have cleared several blocks, but a thin ribbon of brown seaweed still traces the shoreline. Pierre Obon, the Argentinian tourist, surveys the sand.
8: The whole beach, it's really dusty with the sargassum. You can go to the sea right now because it's really ugly, right?
7: He looks out into the ocean, where jewel-toned emerald water is dotted with floating patches of brown seaweed, ready to come ashore. For NPR News, I'm Reshma Kirpalani in Miami Beach.
0: Raptors such as hawks and falcons are masters of the air, effortlessly navigating the skies. New research looks at how these birds compensate for lost feathers and provide insights that may inform aircraft design. Here's NPR's Ari Daniel.
13: Alfonso Martinez Carmena spent his summer vacations growing up visiting the wild areas of northern Spain, gazing upwards at a range of birds of prey.
14: You have like kestrels, and then you have the big size black vultures, golden eagles.
13: He'd admire the birds for hours through his binoculars, watching them glide smoothly through the air, imagining the views.
14: You wonder what the views would be being that bird when you were a kid.
13: The raptors later inspired Martinez Carmena to pursue his PhD in aerospace engineering. But when he went on to become a researcher at UC Davis, he found his way back to the birds, eager to understand a raptor's mastery of flight, even as it molts and loses its feathers.
14: With time, feathers may get damaged, so they may have gaps in their wings, in their tails.
13: These gaps alter the aerodynamics of the birds, yet they're clearly still able to fly. And Martinez Carmena wanted to know,
14: how are they doing it? What can we learn from them?
13: He teamed up with the California Raptor Center at the university to work with Jack, a majestic 14-year-old red-tailed hawk.
14: It's a very, patient bird. From the very beginning, I think he behaved really well at my presence.
13: Martinez Carmena installed 4 high-speed cameras to record Jack in the summer as he was molting, and again in the winter once he regrew all his feathers.
14: We wanted to reproduce the 3D trajectory of the bird. So, looking at the tail, looking at the wings, different points.
13: He and his colleagues were interested in how Jack managed to fly between perches, an especially athletic aerial maneuver.
14: In which the bird approaches the target and it has to slow down from whatever speed they were flying at to almost zero, and precisely land.
13: The analysis revealed that Jack subtly altered his body to accommodate the missing feathers by positioning his wings closer together during a portion of each wing beat and angling his tail farther downwards just after taking off, allowing the hawk to perch successfully over and over, even while molting.
14: Understanding like how birds adjust their flight may help rehab centers to tailor specific exercises to strengthen those muscles.
13: There may be broader engineering lessons as well that could inspire alternative aircraft designs or suggest how an aircraft might compensate if it were to become physically compromised. The research is published in the Royal Society Publishing Journal.
15: I really love this kind of work because you not only have to be really good at flight when you're in tip-top condition, but you also have to be able to fly when there's things wrong with you.
13: Lydia France is a flight biologist at the University of Oxford who wasn't involved in the study. For her, the main limitation is the work's based on a single bird, but she says it's an important starting point and that molting is just one difficulty a bird may face when flying.
15: They might get wet from the rain, that adds a lot of weight. There may be mud splattered on them. The females may have eggs inside.
13: So it behooves birds like Jack to be able to flex their flying behavior, accommodating a forever shifting set of variables to stay aloft. Ari Daniel, NPR News.
0: 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I'm A. Martinez.
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4: 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Hi, I'm Jen White. Today on 1A, the Supreme Court cleared the way for the Trump administration to end temporary protected status for Haitians living and working legally in the U.S. Across the country, some are saying their absence will be keenly felt in critical professions like caregiving.
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5: Live from NPR News in Washington, I'm Windsor Johnston. President Trump is threatening another round of attacks against Iran.
20: We hit him very hard last night. Very, very hard. Probably hit him hard again tonight. I'll give him a little warning. We're going to hit him hard tonight.
5: Speaking at the NATO summit in Turkey, Trump declared the U.S. ceasefire with Iran over after the two sides exchanged airstrikes across the Middle East overnight.
20: I think it's over. I don't want to deal with them anymore. They're scum. You know what scum is? They're scum. They're sick people. They're led by sick people. And they're vicious, violent people. And if they had a nuclear weapon, they'd use it.
5: The price of oil rose about 6% after Trump's comments on Iran, climbing to $78 per barrel. That's the highest level in more than 2 weeks. Stocks on Wall Street opened sharply lower this morning after renewed fighting between the U.S. and Iran. NPR's Scott Horsley reports the Dow Jones Industrial Average lost 530 points in early trading.
21: Crude oil prices jumped after President Trump declared an end to the shaky ceasefire with Iran. The U.S. launched strikes against dozens of targets along the Iranian coast in retaliation for attacks on several ships trying to cross the Strait of Hormuz. The renewed fighting could put more upper pressure on domestic energy prices. AAA says retail gas prices rose less than a penny a gallon overnight. A springtime spike in jet fuel prices has been costly for U.S. airlines. Newly released government figures show U.S. carriers spent more than $6 billion on jet fuel during the month of May. That's an 84% increase from the same month a year ago. Asian stocks were mixed overnight, down in Tokyo, Seoul, and Shanghai, but up in Hong Kong. Scott Horsley, NPR News, Washington.
5: Health officials in Gaza say airstrikes carried out by Israel have killed at least 8 Palestinians. NPR's Anas Baba reports the victims included 2 children and an official from an Egyptian aid group.
22: Health officials say Israeli airstrikes across Gaza killed 8 Palestinians on Tuesday at a time when thousands were watching Egypt play against Argentina in the World Cup. Those killed included 2 brothers ages 10 and 8 and an official with the Egyptian Relief Committee operating in Gaza. The aid organization says Mohammed al-Wahidi is its 4th official killed during the ceasefire. The Israeli military says it struck a Hamas operative traveling in a vehicle in northern Gaza and that it's reviewing reports that civilians were harmed. According to health officials, 1,080 Palestinians have been killed during the ceasefire in Gaza. Anas Baba, NPR News, Gaza.
5: A massive wildfire in southern Colorado continues to burn after destroying hundreds of homes and other buildings. Firefighters across the West are working to contain other large fires in Utah, New Mexico, Arizona, and Washington. This is NPR News.
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5: For KASU News, I'm Samantha Mitchell. U.S. Education Secretary Linda McMahon announced that Arkansas was given a returning education to the state's waiver in Hot Springs yesterday. McMahon says this is meant to provide more flexibility to the Arkansas Department of Education and school districts. Arkansas Education Secretary Jacob Oliva and McMahon signed the waiver at the Hot Springs Junior Academy on Tuesday. Officials said it will reduce reporting requirements for Arkansas schools and give local education agencies more control over federal funds. According to Arkansas's waiver request document, the state asked to waive funding and assessment provisions in the Elementary and Secondary Education Act. Passed in 1965, the law dictates how federal support is given to states for education. It was reauthorized twice since 2000. The grant waiver consolidates multiple federal revenue streams into one, says the Department of Education. It also gives more control of funding to state and local entities. Another provision of the waiver reduces reporting and testing requirements for middle schoolers who complete high school level coursework. Senator Tom Cotton and Governor Sarah Huckabee Sanders spoke in support of the waiver and President Donald Trump's Department of Education touting deregulation. Former Arkansas State standout Isaiah Nelson is taking the next step in his basketball career today as he continues training with the Orlando Magic ahead of the NBA Summer League. Orlando tips off Summer League action against the Charlotte Hornets tomorrow in Las Vegas. For KASU News, I'm Samantha Mitchell.
2: In this week's Midnight Special, it's the music of America in celebration of our nation's 250th anniversary. You'll hear the songs of Stephen Foster, interpreted by James Taylor, John Prine, and Laura Love. You'll hear tunes about Independence Day, Sousa Marches, Stan Freberg's unique recitation of the Declaration of Independence, and performances by the original Broadway casts of 1776 and Hamilton. That's all in the next Midnight Special, Friday at midnight, here on KASU.
1: This is 1A. I'm Jen White. At the end of June, the Supreme Court ruled 6-3 that the federal government can end temporary protected status for more than 300,000 Haitians and 6,000 Syrians living legally in the United States. Today, a look at what that decision means for Haitians in the U.S. TPS is a program that allows people from designated countries experiencing crises like natural disasters or civil war to live and work legally in the U.S. Some Haitian TPS recipients have been in the U.S. for 16 years. They work in hospitals, warehouses, and factories nationwide. In Springfield, Ohio, they make up nearly a fifth of the city's population. But their status could end as soon as late July, and removal proceedings could start soon after. Here's Ohio Governor Republican Mike DeWine on CNN last week.
3: It's Haitians who many times are taking care of your mom or your dad who has Alzheimer's, taking care of family members who might be in a nursing home. And to say we're going to pull all of those out, it's just not in our own self-interest.
1: What is next for Haitian TPS holders and their families? And what about the communities and jobs they leave behind? Later in the show, we talk about what this means in Haiti, where more than 1.5 million people have been displaced by violence. This week marks 5 years since President Jovenel Moise was assassinated, throwing the country into turmoil. Today, how prepared is Haiti to receive returnees? Joining us from Cincinnati is national reporter for the 19th News, Amanda Becker. She was just in Springfield, Ohio, speaking to members of the city's large Haitian community about the fallout of the Supreme Court decision. Amanda, welcome back to the program.
9: Great to be here.
1: And Girlene Joseph is co-founder and executive director of the Haitian Bridge Alliance in San Diego. That's a nonprofit that supports and advocates for Haitian and Black immigrants to the United States. Girlene, welcome back.
10: Thank you for having me.
1: And we want to hear from you. If you are a Haitian TPS holder or the family member of one, what are you facing right now? What decisions are you trying to make? Or maybe you live or work in a community with a large Haitian population and you want to share your perspective. Email us at 1a@wamu.org. Now, the Supreme Court ruling did not immediately end TPS. What happens now practically for the 330,000 Haitians with temporary protected status? Amanda, do we know what that timeline looks like?
8: No, so it's up in the air to some degree. People are expecting maybe about 30 days. What happened after the Supreme Court's decision was that it goes back to the lower court for implementation procedures and guidance. We are still waiting for that. Of course, the Department of Homeland Security and the administration is pushing for a, you know, kind of speedy resolution to that timeline. Of a lot of people on TPS and the people in the community of Springfield helping them are hoping that, you know, it takes as long as possible to get that implementation guidance. But everyone is, again, operating in a real gray area in terms of timing.
9: Gerline, President Trump has made no secret of his desire to end TPS for Haitians, and he and his cabinet have used racist language. They've spread misinformation about these communities. But what was your reaction to the Supreme Court's ruling?
10: It really felt as if the rug was pulled from under the community as I was getting out of the plane heading to the Supreme Court. When I received the news, I had to stop to be able to try to catch my breath, because I knew exactly what that meant for the hundreds of thousands of people we have been blessed to support, and to be able to really try to understand what that means, not only for the community, but for the United States and for Haiti both, how that will impact families and children who will be ripped away from their parents, what that will look for the medical industry, for the meatpacking and other industries that are relying on immigrants, specifically on Haitian TPS holders for their daily operations. What does that mean for a world where we are heading into 250th anniversary of this United States of ours, yet at the same time we see anti-Black racism and white supremacist ideology continue to be the guiding norm? And really it was painful. And as some of the community members described it, it felt as if we were once again in the earthquake and we kept on going through aftershocks. So it was painful. It continues to be painful. It is fearful. And the community is traumatized. And we literally are living in the space of terror, not knowing what tomorrow will bring. One thing Amanda mentioned that I want to highlight for people who are listening. Yes, we normally have 32 days, you know, to really understand.

0: Haitians. It is just mind-boggling.
1: Well, Amanda, you were just in Springfield, Ohio. Again, this is a city with a large population of Haitian TPS holders. You've done extensive reporting from that city. How are people there preparing for the official end of TPS for Haitians?
2: To be quite candid, they're preparing for a massive humanitarian crisis. The city is only about 60,000 overall. As many as 12,000 Haitians are living in the area. They started coming kind of in larger numbers around 2016, and then it picked up kind of a year or two into COVID. There are at least a couple thousand children who are U.S. citizens who were born to Haitian parents here, either on TPS or asylum in some cases. The future of those children and what will happen to them if for some reason their parents are picked up when they're not with them is unclear. There are only about 17 licensed foster families in the entire county where Springfield is, Clark County. There's not a single shelter in Springfield at this current moment. So they are, preparing food boxes. They're preparing boxes of hygiene items. They're preparing to deliver these to people who do not feel comfortable coming out to get them themselves. A lot of people have already lost the ability to work, even though their work permits are technically still in place for another couple days, as Ghislaine just said. Employers don't like the uncertainty of potentially, having a segment of their workforce unable to work overnight.
1: Ghislaine, what steps are you advising TPS holders to take right now?
0: One example that I can share is that we normally have a community engagement where we have about 400 people come, beautiful children, and we do legal service. We provide legal service. We have medical checkup with our partners. And at the end, we have diapers and food that they can take home. And one of the things we started telling people since after the elections in 2024, because to be honest with you, when we saw the narrative that was coming out of the president and the vice president, we knew the community was in danger. We knew the promise that they made in 2016 when they came to the community, especially President Trump, telling the community he was going to be the Haitian community's biggest advocate. But the moment he became president, and he started being this extremely vile person when he attacked the Haitian community. So what we started to do in 2024 was creating family plan and explaining to people they need to be ready in case something like this were to happen. Who's going to take care of their children? Make sure they have an attorney, a reputable attorney who's able to give them legal advice and represent them in case they were detained for deportation. So we really are asking folks to take measures to prepare themselves for what could be a catastrophic event if they actually do start detaining people and put them in immigration prisons and potentially deporting them. Well, who's going to take care of those families?
1: Well, Ohio Governor Mike DeWine, a Republican, has been outspoken in his opposition to this ruling from the Supreme Court.
3: It is not in the United States' interest, certainly not in Ohio's interest, to have people who are working every single day, who are supporting a family, who are buying houses, fixing up old houses, starting businesses, and then put deep roots in this country and really are contributing and yank them out.
1: Amanda, take us into the political discussion right now in Ohio about what this means for a place like Springfield, but the state more broadly.
2: Yeah, so there are a lot of people waiting to see what Governor DeWine will do. He is in close contact with organizations in Springfield who are assisting and helping the Haitian immigrants there. But, there are things that would be under his power to do. For example, people are worried about police in local jurisdictions or the state police using traffic stops as a way to kind of pursue immigration enforcement. The governor could offer guidance to the state police and local police departments in that capacity. That hasn't happened yet. It was just this week that a lot of their temporary driver's licenses expired. So that is just one way in which the governor could become more involved in the coming days.
1: We're talking to Amanda Becker. She's national reporter for the 19th News. Also with us, Gerline Joseph, co-founder and executive director of the Haitian Bridge Alliance.

0: And we're hearing from you. Here's a voicemail from Gordon in Haiti.
1: The cancellation of TPS is only going to cause hardship, not only to Haitian and others who are here under TPS, but it's going to cause economic blight upon many, many small businesses and the health industry.
0: Coming up, the economic impact of this decision, and we hear from one TPS recipient about her future now that her status is in flux. That's just ahead. This is 1A from WAMU and NPR.

0: Hey, here's a word we haven't used in a while. Uncertainty. Despite it, though, business owners got to keep on keeping on.
1: I was really just afraid of another erratic, unexpected tariff coming, so I stocked up.
0: I'm Kai Rizdahl. Business owners are already stocking up for the holidays. We'll tell you more next time on Marketplace.
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6: This is 1A. I'm Jen White. We're talking this hour about the end of temporary protected status for hundreds of thousands of recipients from Haiti. TPS is the program created by Congress in 1990 that allows people from designated countries that are in crisis to live and work legally in the U.S. on a temporary basis. And let's bring in a new voice now. Elizabeth Bellevue is a 28-year-old TPS holder from Georgia. She was born in Haiti but has lived in the U.S. since 1998, when her parents brought her here for open-heart surgery to address a heart defect. Her parents were initially on diplomatic visas, but when her mother was asked to return to Haiti after the devastating 2010 earthquake, the family applied for TPS. Elizabeth went on to college and graduate school in the U.S. and works in public relations with plans to attend business school. She has two American-born siblings. Now the Trump administration's move to end TPS has put her life in limbo. Elizabeth, welcome to the program.
7: Yes, thank you so much.
6: So when the Supreme Court ruling came down, what went through your mind?
7: Honestly, I was speechless. Of course, you know, we knew that the ruling could go any which way. But I think I was on, you know, scrolling on social media or something, and I saw a headline, and I immediately went to Google and Googled what this really meant. But I will say initially I was just speechless. Like I honestly didn't have any words. I sat on my couch just, you know, staring, you know, basically at my wall, just thinking about all of the different things that could potentially happen, you know, following this ruling.
6: So what options are available to you now?
7: Yes, that's a good question. So I won't, you know, go into too much detail, but right now my employer is actually sponsoring visas for me, which we have been in the process of doing, you know, since 2024. And you can imagine with the administration coming in 2024 and then 2025, early 2025, all of the limbo that has TPS has been under. You know, I've been just waiting for an approval, for a wait, you know, to continue working legally in this country. So as of right now, I just, you know, I'm just, you know, getting the support of my employers with their sponsorship.
6: As you think about the future, What does life look like for you if you can't find a means to stay in the U.S., considering conditions on the ground in Haiti?
7: Yeah, absolutely. So, you know, I've done a lot of research into, you know, what this would mean for me and my family as well. Both of my parents are also on TPS. But, you know, from what I've seen in my research, being as though I do have a current case within USCIS right now, I guess that kind of grants me some type of relief as far as staying within the United States. For the particular visa that I am applying for, again, I won't go into detail. I don't have the option of, you know, going out of the United States because I am doing an adjustment of status, which requires me to remain in the United States since I've already been here. So as far as my future goes, I think, I don't know if this is cliche, but I am a woman of faith. I grew up in the church. I grew up believing in God. So for me, I'm just leaving my future in God's hands at this point. I've done everything that I need to do, you know, legally to ensure that I'm remaining in the country, you know, legally and working legally. So really, it's in God's hands. And unfortunately, it's also in the government's hands because the ball is clearly in their court right now. So my future is in God's hands. And, you know, I am thinking about what that really looks like as I start business school next month. So it's a lot in the air right now.
6: You've been here since you were a small child. Did you ever imagine returning to Haiti?
7: Honestly, no. You know, growing up, I've never, you know, as a child, I never really went back to Haiti to visit. All of my family members who are out there, I've, you know, just communicated with them through the phone or WhatsApp. My life is in the United States. I've matriculated through grade school here. I've done middle school, high school, and as you said, college and graduate school. So all I know is the United States of America. You know, I've built a career here. You know, that was always the plan for me to see. Of course, when I was younger, I didn't fully understand what, you know, the implications of my immigration status really meant for me. But as I, you know, I'm 28 now, I'm turning 29 next month, and I have a greater understanding of what this really means. So I never imagined that. I wasn't even thinking about that as a child. You know, I just recently started thinking about this in the past 5 years as I'm venturing off into my own life. So the plan was always to go to college as a first generation college graduate, establish my career, which I have done. So no, I've never really imagined that until, you know, just recently.
6: You've been working on securing permanent residency for some time now, but at this point you're living with a great deal of uncertainty. How are you navigating not really knowing what happens for you in the long term?
7: Yeah. Honestly, I would say the support of my community and just being resilient. We know that the Haitian community is one of resilience. Our ancestry, our history is built on resilience. So for me, it's really just about persevering through this all and just really, you know, seeing what comes out of this, you know, lower court decision that's upcoming. Of course, you know, we're praying for a positive outcome, but also we must prepare for, you know, God forbid, a negative outcome. So right now I'm just finding solace in my community, my family, and my employer has been very supportive of me during this time and very understanding during this time. So really just leaning into my village and my community for support, which is very important to me. So that's really how I'm navigating this, is through resilience and perseverance, because that's all I can do.
6: That's Elizabeth Bellevue. She's a TPS holder born in Haiti who grew up in the U.S. Elizabeth, we'd love to check back in with you as your story unfolds.
7: Yes, absolutely. Thank you so much.
6: Thank you. Still with us to talk more about the end of TPS for Haitians in the U.S. is Gerlene Yosef. She's co-founder and executive director of the Haitian Bridge Alliance, and Amanda Becker, national reporter for the 19th News. We got this question from Kevin in Rochester, who writes, TPS refers to temporary protected status. At the beginning of the show, it was mentioned that some recipients have been on the program for up to 16 years. Is there a disconnect between the intent of the program and how it is used? Amanda, what can you tell us?
8: Well, the intent of the program was to protect people who were from countries where it was unsafe to be there or to go back there. And so if you're going by, you know, the definition of the reason why the program was created, conditions in Haiti are worse now than they were when the program was created. And many of these people started coming to the United States. So while temporary is yes in the name, it also was, you know, pegged to kind of this review of safety conditions in their home country. Many of the Haitians in Springfield have very legitimate fears that going back to Haiti right now is a death sentence for them, either because of the gangs controlling large portions of the country, because government services have essentially shut down. There are sanitation issues. People are unable to get medical care right now in Haiti. So, you know, this is a life or death situation for a lot of people. And that's exactly what the TPS program was designed to deal with.
6: And we'll talk more about what's happening on the ground in Haiti a little later in the show. But we should note here that the State Department has designated Haiti a no-travel area for the U.S., the highest level of travel warning. Earlier in the show, we heard from a listener, Gordon, in Haiti about the potential economic impact of the Supreme Court ruling on businesses and industries that employ TPS holders. Hundreds of thousands of TPS recipients work in industries with labor shortages like agriculture, hospitality, and healthcare, and in communities with declining populations like Springfield, Ohio. So Amanda, what is Springfield saying about the potential loss of Haitians on TPS status, the impact on their communities and businesses?
8: Yeah, so I mean, if we're talking about like the city in terms of the city leadership, that is a huge topic of discussion and has been for the past, you know, since Donald Trump was reelected president, because they knew this program would likely come to an end at some point in his second presidency. And so there are employers that have, you know, come to Springfield. There are employers that have expanded in Springfield because they had a reliable base of workers who they could bring in. Now in Springfield, I know in other areas of the country, Haitian people on TPS, a lot of them work in healthcare settings. There are some working in healthcare in Springfield, but that's not the majority. We're talking about auto part manufacturers, Amazon distribution warehouses. And so this could have wide-ranging economic impacts on employers there. There are already situations where employers have reconsidered, you know, expanding or moving into the area because of already the uncertainty created by the legal challenge to TPS.
6: Again, we're with Amanda Becker with the 19th News and Gerlene Yosef with the Haitian Bridge Alliance. I'm Jen White. You're listening to 1A. We're also hearing from you. Jay in Baltimore writes, something that has not been covered in the news is what happens when all these tax-paying people are kicked out of the U.S. Many were paying into Social Security, which covers the benefits of current retirees. And Jay, a former DHS immigration economist, writes that returning TPS recipients, quote, significantly harms the U.S. economy. This cuts GDP by shrinking the labor force and overall demand and boosts inflation via a tighter labor market. Studies show that if immigrant construction workers are deported, this results in canceled projects and layoffs of U.S.-born skilled workers, such as electricians and carpenters who were working with these construction workers. These deportations are another self-inflicted injury to Americans' economic well-being. Well, as we said, tens of thousands of Haitian TPS holders work in hard-to-fill jobs as nursing assistants and caregivers. That's according to an analysis by FWD, an organization that advocates for immigration reform. We reached out to a number of healthcare associations and businesses for comment. Here's Tom Quattrocci. He's president and CEO of the Healthcare Association of New York State. It represents not-for-profit and public hospitals, health systems, and nursing homes throughout New York State.
9: Haitian immigrants and many other foreign trained healthcare workers are filling essential roles, obviously, in our hospitals, nursing homes, community and healthcare settings. This Supreme Court decision is very disappointing. I'm feared it'll do great harm to our healthcare system.
6: We also heard from Colin O'Leary, the executive director of Laurel Ridge Rehabilitation and Skilled Care Center in the Jamaica Plain neighborhood of Boston.
10: Ending TPS is allowing years of knowledge, companionship, and partnership walk out of our door. Those years of experience equate to knowledge that improves the health, safety, and daily lives of our residents. Knowing how to get a resident with dementia to eat a little more, identifying the early signs of a breathing issue that can prevent a hospitalization, and most importantly, a feeling of peace and safety the residents and family members feel that takes years to develop. All of that will end when TPS employees have to leave our building.
6: Gerlene, just help us better understand briefly how big of a role Haitian TPS holders play in the U.S. economy.
11: Thank you so much for that question. Understanding that the workforce is what keeps the United States moving and paying into things like Social Security and their taxes, over $6 billion, right? So we are seeing the impact within the U.S. economy, and we are seeing the dismantling of the workforce right now. As you heard from those executives, we depend on those people for the care and the love, the companionship, and providing dignified services to aging populations and children in other industries. So this is a real, real blow for the American economy, for the industry, for we as a people, because right now the workforce is about to be eliminated and not know what the next step could look like for the industry. And the collapse could be a reality very soon.
6: Let's go to another voicemail we got from someone in D.C.
12: I haven't heard very much in regard to what is going to happen to other people who hold TPS status from other countries aside from Haiti.
6: Now, there are 11 countries designated for TPS right now. These designations are made for 6, 12, or 18 months at a time, and they're renewed or terminated by the Secretary of Homeland Security based on whether the conditions in the country have improved enough for people to return. The Trump administration has tried to end many of them, but has been stopped by court challenges. Now, the recent Supreme Court ruling dealt specifically with Haiti and Syria and said that the administration's decision to end the program for those countries can't be challenged in court. Amanda, what does that SCOTUS decision mean for TPS holders from Syria and from other countries?
8: Yeah, so it's widely expected that this will have kind of a trickle-down effect to TPS holders from other countries. So they all have their own expiration dates for the programs where they need to be reviewed and re-upped. And so there's a wide expectation, if you talk to immigration attorneys and people working with TPS holders, that you know, whether these programs for other countries are renewed or extended will depend in large part on whether that country is seen as favorable by the Trump administration and whether that's somewhere that they see as, you know, being a desirable place for people to move to the United States from. So in this case, you know, we've talked about some of the stuff the president has said about Haiti specifically. So it's been widely anticipated that, you know, Haiti would not be high on his list to extend TPS.
6: We're talking about the end of TPS for Haitians and what it means here in the U.S. with Amanda Becker, national reporter for the 19th News. She's been covering the Haitian community in Springfield, Ohio. Amanda, thanks for joining us. And Gerlene Joseph, co-founder and executive director of the Haitian Bridge Alliance. That's a nonprofit that supports and advocates for Haitian and Black immigrants to the U.S. Gerlene, thank you as well. Still to come, how will Haiti cope with an influx of returnees from the U.S.? That's just ahead. This is 1A.

0: I'm Robin Young. When Caroline Catlin found out she had incurable brain cancer, she was, of course, devastated. Then she decided to make a difference. Grief counseling for kids, end-of-life photos for families, and a sidewalk pep talk library.
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4: 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In today's Arkansas Roots, we'll speak with two of the coordinators of that event and we'll have music that fits with their chosen theme. Also, Harry Leary will share some big band music from the archives of Something Blue in the noon hour today in the next Arkansas Roots.
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6: When the Trump administration first tried to end Haiti's TPS designation last year, the Department of Homeland Security argued Haiti is now safe for people to return. Stephen Miller is one of the president's deputy chiefs of staff and the chief architect of the administration's hardline immigration policies. Here he is reacting to the Supreme Court's decision.
7: The fact that there might be pockets of Haiti where there's higher crime rates, guess what? There's pockets of Chicago with crime rates just as high, right? There's pockets of cities like St. Louis with crime just as high. Pockets of Los Angeles with crime just as high. It has never been the case that having communities that have high crime rates is a basis for asylum. Never has been, never will be.
6: And to clarify, TPS is not asylum. It's a separate legal status with different criteria. In April, the State Department issued its highest level travel warning for Haiti, citing kidnapping, rampant violent crime, gang activity, and limited access to health care. So what is the situation like on the ground? We're joined now by Wiedler Marincourt. He's editor-in-chief of the Aibel Press. That's an independent investigative newsroom in Haiti. He's also a Washington Post contributor, and he joins us from Haiti's capital, Port-au-Prince. Wiedler, welcome back to the program.
8: Thank you. Thanks for having me.
6: Also with us, Marlena Dout. She's a professor of French and African Diaspora Studies at Yale University, and she joins us from Orange County, California. Marlena, welcome back to the program.
9: Thanks so much for having me.
6: So the Trump administration argues that TPS is meant to be temporary and says it's now safe for Haitians to return to Haiti. Wiedler, what are conditions like there right now?
8: Well, we are living probably some of the worst moments in the modern history of Haiti. 1.5 million people are displaced by gang violence all over the country. These are levels never seen since the 2010 earthquake. Last month in the capital, the Inspector General of the Haitian National Police and Chief Cabinet for the Minister of Defense was kidnapped with his child in broad daylight in the capital. We are observing a rise in kidnappings for ransom all over the capital. And we are, quite frankly, talking about up to 90% of Port-au-Prince today under gang control, while all over the place tents are erected to host people, and the places where folks can live in peace are shrinking and shrinking. And this is despite the fact that we have subsequent interventions from the international community to try to take back the main roads still under the control of the gangs and the neighborhoods under gang control today.
6: Marlena, what's your response to Stephen Miller's comparison between what's happening in Haiti and what happens in some American cities?
9: Well, first, I would say that it's completely disingenuous. As you mentioned, you know, the U.S. State Department has a level 4 travel warning on its Haiti page that clearly states do not travel, whereas the United States literally just invited the world to travel to Los Angeles for the World Cup. But that statement of Miller's is also a kind of specious trap, because on the one hand, the Trump administration would have the world believe that Haiti is an S-hole country, right? In our president's words. And then on the other hand, we have Stephen Miller here saying, oh, it's not that bad. And the trap is in that then we're supposed to refute his statements by explaining to the world, you know, all of these awful things. And, you know, one of the things I say is I will not do that, because what is relevant here is that Haiti in 1804 became the first country to permanently abolish slavery. That in 1807, Haiti became the first country to declare slavery and the slave trade crimes against humanity. And that in a 19th century world of slavery, where the U.S. in fact led the way to preserving slavery, Haiti was repeatedly punished for its remarkable anti-slavery and anti-colonial innovations. I mean, Haiti essentially established the very definition of human rights. And what was the United States' response at that time? Haiti was punished first with a trade embargo under President Thomas Jefferson. And then at the same time, you know, there's non-recognition from all the other countries, including France, the former colonizer, which in 1825 demanded 150 million francs as the price of recognition of Haitian independence. And, you know, this exorbitant sum essentially bankrupts the country. And it's followed by occupations, repeated occupations from the United States, from the UN, meddling in U.S. in Haitian elections, including the one that brought Papa Doc Francois Duvalier to power. And so this is actually what is the relevant information that Stephen Miller would need if he wanted to properly assess what's happening in Haiti today, how we got to this point, and why it is incumbent upon the United States to continue to protect Haitian immigrants living here legally and lawfully.
6: Whitlaw, how are people in Haiti reacting to the news that TPS is ending for Haitians in the U.S.?
8: I mean, it's difficult to assess how tragic such a decision might be if we were to have mass deportation in this country. Up to 20% of Haiti's GDP, you know, is remittances from foreign diaspora. And the vast majority of these people actually live in the United States. We are talking about $5 billion, about $5 billion every year coming to Haiti. And it is money that people use for basics, you know, food, rent, a school, etc. I spoke to an economist who said that the economy of Haiti that contracted in the past 7 years, you know, the only thing that was left, quite frankly, a little bit untouched is remittances from the diaspora. And, you know, cutting that would be a tragedy.
6: Well, Haiti has already been receiving up to 10,000 deportees per week from neighboring Dominican Republic since late 2024 as part of an aggressive immigration enforcement campaign. Many returnees were born in DR, have lived there for decades, and have limited support networks in Haiti. And they're overwhelming humanitarian groups set up to receive them. Katia Bonte runs GAR, the support group for repatriates and refugees. And the organization provides food, shelter, psychological support, and medical assistance to returnees.
10: The decision on TPS has triggered deep anxiety here. If the TPS beneficiaries, some 350,000 Haitians, have lost their protection, Haiti may be facing a new wave of forced returns, even though the country doesn't have the means or conditions to receive, protect, and reintegrate them. Already, the situation with deportees from the Dominican Republic is very serious. Essential services are limited. Many of the people sent back will not have housing, work, or the support networks that would allow them to rebuild a life here.
6: Wait, Laura, you've been reporting on people forced to return to Haiti for years now. What does the situation at the border with the Dominican Republic tell us about the challenges TPS returnees from the U.S. might face if they return to Haiti?
8: Okay, so I've been covering Haitians being returned to Haiti for the past, let's say, 5 to 6 years. Back in 2021, under Joe Biden, many thousands actually were deported, often in shackles, to the country. And many of these people were either kidnapped or killed or have their livelihoods destroyed after being sent back to Haiti. And along the border with the Dominican Republic, I spoke to multiple organizations working there with my organization, Aibu Post here. And what we understand is the situation there is often inhumane, how the deportees are treated. And when they come back, many cannot go back to their houses because the roads are closed or because their neighborhoods have been taken over by the gangs. And you add to that the economic situation of this country right now, where thousands of businesses were shut down by the gangs that have close ties with the private sector, with drug trafficking rings in the region. It is an extremely difficult situation for people to be back here.
6: Mm. And Marlena, just help us understand the politics in Haiti right now, the stability or lack thereof of the government. What's happening?
9: Yes, well, you know, Haiti essentially doesn't have any elected officials at this moment. The Presidential Transition Council's mandate has virtually ended. It was unable to secure elections. And so we're dealing with a very uncertain situation in terms of the future, in terms of what is the path forward, because there has to be a way out. And, you know, there's comments about the temporary nature of this protected status. Well, the situation that brought that temporary protected status into being is still ongoing. And as we've been hearing, has in fact, you know, has worsened. And until there is a stable government in Haiti chosen by the Haitian people, we need to work together with civil society in Haiti to ensure safety both there on the ground in Port-au-Prince and elsewhere in the country, but also in our own country, where there are many Haitians and Haitian Americans, again, leading legal, lawful, tax-paying lives.
6: We're speaking to Marlena Dout. She's a professor of French and African Diaspora Studies at Yale University. Also with us, Wheatlaw Marincourt. He's editor-in-chief of the Aibo Post. That's an independent investigative newsroom in Haiti. I'm Jen White. You're listening to 1A. Now, a Kenyan-led multinational security mission to support Haiti ended earlier this year without making much progress combating gang violence. As you said, armed groups continue to control much of Haiti. The United Nations is now launching a new multinational initiative, the Gang Suppression Force. Wheatlaw, what is different about this new initiative, and do you think it has a possibility of curbing the crisis?
8: Okay, what's different about this new initiative is probably their mandate, which has been expanded. The Kenyan-led force was supposed to work with the Haitian National Police and the army conducting joint operations. This new force will have more independence to conduct its own operations independently from the Haitian forces. But we still have lingering questions regarding how many people will come there, about 1,000, you know, from personnel to soldiers so far. We still have questions about the financing mechanisms for these fools. And we still have questions about the effectiveness of the strategy, because when the Kenyan-led mission came, the promise was they would pacify the country, make it possible so we can have elections, things we didn't have for the past 10 years, since 2016 in this country. But they failed in this task, and the new force is assembling, you know, more soldiers. They are supposed to finish deployment by September, but we are not seeing in concrete terms a change substantially in the gang violence, not just in the capital, but increasingly outside of Port-au-Prince. I'm thinking about places like Ossibonit, you know, overrun by gangs, and other places that were historically not concerned by gang violence that are also being touched by the violence.
6: Let's get to one more voicemail message from you. This comes from Jude in Carlisle, Pennsylvania.
11: I married a foreigner legally. It took us $10,000 and about 16 months for her to get here legally. In regards to most of these TPS holders, they did not go through this process. And more importantly, most of these Haitians are Haitians who have training and education that they can bring to Haiti. Haiti's brain drain is one of its biggest issues today. So yeah, they all need to go back.
6: So again, TPS holders also followed a legal process to attain their status. TPS does not offer a pathway to permanent lawful residence, but TPS holders who might be eligible for permanent residence under other criteria can apply for that status. But Marlena, our listener and members of the administration argue that TPS holders have been in the U.S. long enough that they should have sought out legal pathways to permanent residency. How realistic is that?
9: You know, it's really not very realistic at all. The Trump administration has repeatedly limited those other pathways. The Department of State paused all visa issuances to immigrant visa applicants who were nationals of Haiti, along with a list of other countries. And there are other programs, but they require high levels of skill. And so the listener mentioned, you know, the education level of Haitians, but some of those programs, such as Scholars at Risk, you know, essentially require PhDs or terminal degrees in that field, plus sponsorship by a university, including the university's commitment to housing, a salary, and employment. And so this is not easy. It would not affect a great number of individuals, and it frankly doesn't apply to most of the individuals who are here on TPS. And you know, the judgment itself was also quite circuitous, with SCOTUS saying, you know, that they cannot, you know, determine this, that they essentially don't have the jurisdiction, that the remarks that President Trump and others in an administration have made about Haiti are not racist, but rather heated, just gives you a sense of the way that Haiti is in effect being targeted by this policy that is virtually racist, as Elena Kagan pointed out in her dissent.
6: Well, we'll continue to follow this story in the weeks and months ahead. That's Marlena Dout. She's a professor of French and African Diaspora Studies at Yale University. Also with us today, Wheatlaw Marincourt. He's editor-in-chief of the Ayibo Press. That's an independent investigative newsroom in Haiti. He's also a Washington Post contributor. Wheatlaw, Marlena, thank you for speaking with us. And we'll end on a note from one of you. Jason in Arlington writes, on the 250th anniversary of the founding of this country, it would be nice if Americans would be empathetic, compassionate, and grateful. Grateful not just for what Haitians provide to the modern American economy, but grateful for their contribution alongside the French to our war for independence. Today's producer was Claire Mofson. This program comes to you from WAMU, part of American University in Washington, distributed by NPR. I'm Jen White. Thanks for listening, and we'll talk more soon. This is 1A.

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6: Years ago, our founders embarked on an experiment of independence with this question: can a self-governing democracy endure? From WAMU and NPR in Washington, this is 1A. Hi, I'm Jen White. Today on 1A, a new 5-part historical docuseries out now from Netflix. It explores the events leading up to the nation's founding and the decades immediately after. It's called The American Experiment. We sit down with the series director and a historian to ask how lessons from the nation's founding might light our path forward. But first, two recent Supreme Court rulings have expanded gun rights as the Trump administration changes its approach to gun violence prevention. What questions do you have about the state of gun laws in the U.S. right now? 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
7: Live from NPR News in Washington, I'm Windsor Johnston. President Trump says the U.S. military will likely carry out additional airstrikes against Iran tonight after attacking Iranian targets overnight. The president also declared the ceasefire over as he expressed frustration with Tehran at the NATO summit in Turkey today. NPR's Deepa Shivaram reports the latest threats may signal a more aggressive U.S. response as tensions continue to escalate in the Middle East.
8: He called Iranian leaders vicious, violent people, and he said he's threatening strikes again tonight, saying he would hit Iran hard. He's also floated the possibility of resuming the blockade in the Strait of Hormuz for Iranian ships. He said that in terms of these strikes that might come tonight, that he would give Iran a little warning. He's going to, quote, hit them hard, and he said, quote, we'll see how it all works out.
7: That's NPR's Deepa Shivaram reporting. Maine Democratic Senate candidate Graham Plattner is facing growing pressure to drop out of the race after a rape allegation added to a growing number of abuse accusations against him. Democrats in Maine are preparing a process to replace him if he withdraws. Devin Murphy Anderson is the executive director of the state's Democratic Party.
9: We have repeatedly reiterated to Graham Plattner's team that they have no role in determining our next Democratic nominee for the U.S. Senate, nor in determining what this process looks like. We have also reiterated that Graham Plattner must drop out of this race so that Democrats in Maine can focus on defeating Susan Collins this November.
7: Plattner has denied the latest allegations as well as earlier claims of abusive behavior. The candidate says he's taking time to consider his next steps. A federal judge has rejected the Justice Department's attempt to gain access to the personal information of Fulton County, Georgia's 2020 election workers. It's a setback for President Trump's investigation into Georgia and his unproven claims that voter fraud there cost him the presidency. Melissa Fato from member station WABE in Atlanta reports.
10: Fulton County officials argued a DOJ subpoena requesting the names and information of every county employee and poll volunteer was meant to harass and intimidate them. They asked a federal judge to intervene. In his decision, U.S. District Judge William Ray called the subpoena highly burdensome and unreasonable. He also noted the statute of limitations has long since passed, so the feds couldn't use the information to charge anyone with a crime. Ray scolded the DOJ for trying to use grand jury powers to gain private information without a legitimate purpose. For NPR News, I'm Melissa Fato in Atlanta.
7: On Wall Street, the Dow was down 769 points. 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
11: For KESU News, I'm Samantha Mitchell. A decision by Arkansas's largest public retirement system could affect thousands of public employees and retirees across the state. Trustees with the Arkansas Public Employees Retirement System have approved up to $300 million in new infrastructure investments. Officials say the goal is to strengthen long-term returns while protecting retirement benefits. APERS manages retirement funds for more than 100,000 current and retired state, county, municipal, and other employees. States across the country are trying new ways to get chronically absent students back in the classroom. New efforts include home visits, mentoring programs, transportation assistance, and financial incentives for families. The Arkansas Democrat Gazette reports educators say chronic absenteeism has remained a challenge since the pandemic and is hurting student achievement. Supporters say the focus is shifting away from punishment and toward identifying the barriers that keep students from attending school regularly. Arkansas State University BB is introducing a new online tuition calendar ahead of the fall 2026 semester. The tool helps students estimate costs under the school's new three-tier tuition model. Beginning this fall, most general education courses will cost $145 per credit hour, lab-based courses will be $165, and specialized workforce courses such as welding and EMS will cost $185 per credit hour. Fall classes at Arkansas State University BB begin August 17th. For KASU News, I'm Samantha Mitchell.
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13: One A. I'm Jen White. It's been a busy year for the Second Amendment. In June, the Supreme Court issued two rulings overturning gun restriction laws and expanding gun rights. Later this year, the court will take up a case on whether states can pass laws banning assault weapons. Now, the Department of Justice is suing states to overturn gun laws. And the Trump administration continues to gut federal gun violence prevention efforts, all while rolling back gun safety regulations. How could the latest legal challenges to gun restrictions reshape the future of gun rights in this country? Joining us from New York is Chip Brownlee. He's a staff writer at The Trace, covering federal policy on gun violence prevention. Chip, welcome.
14: Hey, Jen. Thanks for having me.
13: So here's a bit of what President Trump said during a rally in Pennsylvania in late June.
15: I think you've done a fantastic job. The NRA, everybody, they really have been. They've been with me right from the beginning. And Bill asked me, would I support the National Right to Carry legislation? How do you feel about National Right to Carry? National right to carry. Yeah, we're working on it.
13: Since the start of President Trump's second term, he shuttered the White House Office of Gun Violence Prevention, ordered a review of former President Joe Biden's gun policies, and issued an executive order aimed at, quote, protecting Second Amendment rights. Chip, very broadly, how would you describe President Trump's stance on guns?
14: I think President Trump, more so in this second term than the first term, has been even more friendly with the gun rights side of things. In the first term, he was playing nice with them, and you know, they did a few things, but not that much. This time, this go around, I mean, they've really taken this to another level. I think they're trying to show the gun rights elements of the Republican Party that the president is very serious about this, and I think they've done much more this go around than they ever thought about doing the first time.
13: As I mentioned, Trump's DOJ is suing to overturn gun restrictions passed in cities, states, and territories. These are restrictions the administration believes to be unconstitutional. Its latest targets, an assault weapons ban in Virginia and a California law that bans guns that can be easily turned into assault weapons. How aggressively is the DOJ moving to challenge these gun restrictions?
14: Yeah, so the DOJ has actually created a whole new Second Amendment section within the Civil Rights Division of the Department of Justice. This is the same division that used to enforce voting rights and used to make sure that, you know, schools were desegregated back in the 60s and, you know, has also done oversight of police departments across the country and is now focusing more so on enforcing gun rights. So we've seen them file at least 7 lawsuits across the country over a range of topics. The most common thing is assault weapons bans and magazine capacity restrictions. But like you mentioned, we've also seen them sue California over the state's what's often called a Glock ban, but it's a ban on pistols that are easily converted into machine guns. But also the state's, you know, whole handgun roster system, which basically controls the type of handguns that people can buy in California. So really a range of issues that they're suing states over. And I think it really shows that the Department of Justice is treating this issue, gun rights, as a priority. They've also, in other ways, made it easier for people who have lost their gun rights to petition the government to get those gun rights back. So lots of different things they're doing at the DOJ to, support gun rights.
13: Why have assault weapons in particular become such a flashpoint for the Trump administration and gun rights groups in recent years?
14: Well, I think it has become such a flashpoint because assault weapons bans are the thing that are probably most commonly called for after mass shootings or after school shootings. It's a flashpoint on both sides. I think people on the left, on the gun reform side of things, call for assault weapons bans because they think that will help prevent mass shootings. And then when that happens, you see people on the gun rights side of things respond to that in kind, right? I mean, assault weapons are some of the most commonly owned weapons in the country. You think about the AR-15, a lot, you know, tens of thousands, if not millions of people own those guns. And so it is a type of weapon that is, you know, used by a lot of people. But it more so is a type of weapon that is owned by people who really believe strongly in gun rights and guns and in the culture of guns. And so for them, it's a more serious type of regulation than, you know, some other things that we see. And it's also just something that's relatively easy to target, right? There's only 12 states or so that have assault weapons bans. They're mostly, you know, more democratically led states. And so it's an easier thing for the DOJ to target and make a case out of rather than something that is more common across the country, if that makes sense.
13: Yeah. So how are states that are being targeted by the DOJ responding to these lawsuits?
14: Well, I mean, they're doing their best. They're filing their, you know, briefs and petitions and court documents to respond to these. And they're trying to show the whole rule now in federal courts is that you have to show that a current gun law in today's time is similar to a gun law around the time of the founding.

0: like this time next year, we'll probably be talking about how the Supreme Court has struck down assault weapons bans across the country. And so I think that that's probably the direction that this is going.
1: Meanwhile, give us some insight into how the administration is approaching federal gun violence prevention. How is that changing?
0: Yeah, so to take a small step back, to go back to the Biden administration pumped a ton of money into violence prevention programs, into law enforcement, into victims assistance, substance abuse, a bunch of things that relate to gun violence. And basically, as soon as the Trump administration came in, they shuttered the White House Office of Gun Violence Prevention, which had been kind of coordinating a lot of that work. And then a few months later, in April of last year, the DOJ canceled more than $800 million worth of violence prevention and public safety grants that the DOJ had been giving out. A lot of those grants were, you know, set to run for another year or two. And so we've seen this influx of money that went to violence prevention programs now being cut. We've seen local violence prevention programs that do things like street outreach and violence interruption have to lay people off or shutter programs because they've lost federal grants. And then aside from that, we've also seen the Trump administration pull back on some of the regulations and industry oversight of the gun industry that the Biden administration had been doing. We've seen gun dealer revocations decline and other oversight of gun dealers in the gun industry kind of go by the wayside now that the Trump administration is in charge.
1: Were those gun violence prevention programs under the Biden administration showing any signs of success?
0: Mm-hmm. I just actually published a story yesterday looking at several different programs in Baltimore. Some of them had gotten federal grants. And there are a ton of new studies coming out showing that these programs that do things like violence interruption, that mediate conflicts, that help people with job resources and other things like that, have been shown to reduce violence where they're implemented. It's still early. I think it will take a lot more research to really prove that definitively, but there's early studies showing that these things are effective. And if you talk to even law enforcement in places where these programs are in effect, even the law enforcement likes them, and they think that they're helping.
1: What do grassroots organizations and law enforcement say about the loss of those federal grants then? What does it mean for the work they're doing?
0: I mean, a lot of them are having to lay people off. They're having to close programs that they were trying. So you might have a program that was expanding across the city, for example, have to pull back because they've lost the funding. And I think you talk to the law enforcement in these places, and they're concerned that that will also make it worse for them. I talked to a deputy police chief in Greenville, South Carolina last year, where they had lost a grant, and he was worried. He was so worried that it was going to make things worse there that he tried to move some of the police department's funding back to the violence prevention program because he was worried that losing that funding was going to hurt the public safety there. So you see this like happen in basically all the cities where these programs are in place. During George Floyd, there was a little bit of the George Floyd protests. There was like this adversarial relationship between the violence prevention programs and the police. But over time, I think they both in a lot of places come to appreciate each other and rely on each other in ways. And so I think there's a lot of concern that this could make things less safe over time.
1: Well, the Supreme Court issued rulings on two Second Amendment cases this term. I know you'll be closely watching what happens in the coming months around the DOJ's legal challenges to gun restrictions. What are you watching for?
0: Yeah, I think the thing that we're looking at right now is the assault weapons bans and seeing how the oral arguments play out there. There have been more than 3,000 gun rights cases in the federal court, so there's a ton of things still up in the air over, you know, what type of felony convictions disqualify somebody from having a gun and all sorts of other things that we're still looking play out in the courts.
1: That's Chip Brownlee. He's a staff writer at The Trace covering federal policy on gun violence prevention. Chip, thanks for your time.
0: Thank you.
1: Coming up, just in time for the 250th anniversary of the founding of the United States, a new Netflix historical docuseries explores the birth and evolution of American democracy. What lessons does the Revolutionary Era carry for the U.S. today? That's just ahead. This is 1A from WAMU and NPR.

0: Can science tell us anything about our spiritual lives? Psychologist Lisa Miller says the answer is yes.
1: Just as there are neural correlates for depression or anxiety, it turns out that there are neural correlates for spiritual awareness.
0: How spirituality changes our mental outlook, this week on Hidden Brain from NPR.
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3: 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And guest host Dr. Brooks Blevins continues his series recounting the history of the ill-fated Ozark Land Jamboree. 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
4: I'm Indira Lakshmanan. 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
7: This is 1A. I'm Jen White. The year is 1753. There is no United States of America as we know it. More than 1 million people are living in the 13 British colonies that border the Atlantic Ocean. Among them is a young George Washington, working as a land surveyor in Virginia before becoming a military officer. Over the next few years, Washington and other British subjects will begin to question whether being ruled by the monarchy across the pond is fair for those living in what they call the New World.
8: Our citizens were fighting for freedom, for independence, and this radical idea at the time that sovereignty lies with the people.
9: To me, it seems almost like a miracle. Really, I think that they felt like they had a real chance to create something brand new on this earth.
7: If you've taken a U.S. history class, you likely know most of the story from there. The Revolutionary War, the Declaration of Independence, the Constitution, and George Washington becomes the first president of the United States of America.
10: To say we're going to overthrow our masters, or people acting like our masters, that was significant. I'm still in awe at what they put on the line and were willing to give up their lives so that they could have this freedom.
11: It was worth it to them to pursue independence, and that in so doing, they were affecting human history.
7: But a new 5-part historical docuseries out now from Netflix suggests there's more left to learn. It dives deep into the events that led to the nation's founding and the decades immediately after. It's called The American Experiment, and it poses a timely question. Can a self-governing democracy endure? Today on 1A, we continue our coverage of America's 250th year by asking what lessons we can take from the nation's founding to light the country's path ahead. Joining us now from California is the director of The American Experiment, Brian Knappenberger. Brian, thanks for joining us.
12: Thank you very much for having me.
7: Also with us is Alexis Coe. She's an author, presidential historian, and a senior fellow at the bipartisan think tank New America. Alexis, welcome.
13: Thank you.
7: And we want to hear from you, too. If you've watched The American Experiment, what did you think of the series? If you haven't, what role do you think the story of the country's founding should play in how we practice democracy today? Email us at 1a@wamu.org. So this past weekend, the U.S. celebrated its semi-quincentennial, marking 250 years since its founding. And there are already so many historical retellings of the nation's founding and its aftermath. Brian, where does this docuseries fit?
12: Well, we you know, set out to try to understand, you know, when we started this, we were thinking about this this incredible anniversary that just passed, the 250th anniversary of our country, and these words written on a page that ignite arguably this, you know, the greatest experiment in self-governance in the history of the world. And it's remarkable, including it would have been to the founders, that it lasted this long. You know, what we tried to do, I mean, certainly, you know, the Declaration of Independence starts this brutal and bloody war that lasts, you know, all in nearly, you know, 8 years, and 25,000 Americans die, including about 8,000 killed in combat, many lost to disease. But what we focus on in some ways, and what I think is, in some ways, the war is the easy part, and some of the harder questions come afterwards, with the Constitutional Convention and the questions we still ask, you know, can this new nation hold together? How does power work in America? As Alexander Hamilton, you know, later put it, let us prove that a system of government can be created out of reflection and choice, rather than by accident and force. And so it just seemed like a really important time to go back and look at the way that they were thinking about that and apply it to the kind of challenges we face now.
7: Well, the series covers the revolutionary years that led to the Declaration of Independence through the drafting of the Constitution and the end of George Washington's presidency in 1797. Why did you want to focus on those years in particular and end at that point?
12: Well, I think, and I was particularly interested in the Constitutional Convention itself, you know, as after this war, after Yorktown and all the celebration of separating from Great Britain, it was here we are. You know, how do we do it? Building something is more difficult than tearing something down. So what do we create in the absence? There's, you know, of course, this famous line that it was possible to begin the world anew. This is incredible and soaring rhetoric, but then how do you actually do it? And you know, how do you answer these questions about how, you know, the separation of power should work in America? I mean, the arguments in that hot summer in Philadelphia are so interesting. Arguments about the Electoral College, how to impeach a president, about how basic Bill of Rights freedoms, what they are. I mean, when you start thinking about, you know, how does that relate to our life? I mean, there's hardly a turn in the Constitutional Convention that we still aren't still talking about. You know, how do the Bill of Rights freedoms exist in a digital age that's fundamental, you know, that's, you know, in which privacy and speech is something very different. And, you know, it reaches into immigration debate, all these things that are central to our lives today. And in many ways, all of American history is really the unfolding of the tensions that were present right there from the very beginning.
7: We'll talk a bit more about the Constitutional Convention in a bit. But Alexis, you were one of the many historians featured in the docuseries, and you've also written an autobiography of George Washington called You Never Forget Your First, a biography of George Washington. What does this docuseries get right about the country's first president?
14: Well, I have to say that, you know, I have been in quite a few George Washington biopics and have produced some myself while being a talking head. I think what this series really gets right, and which I was so happy to see, because, of course, I wasn't a part of the production, and so it was, you know, new to me when I was watching, is that the uncertainty of the moment really shines through. The Constitutional Convention is often treated like a flyover state, and the amount of time that Brian took there made it meaningful and made us understand that while we tend to hear the founders referred to as these superhumans who have a crystal ball and will understand how everything will work out in the future, that they were just people doing the best that they could the situation that they had in that exact moment. And they did not think they would know how we lived, and they wanted us to keep changing and adapting the document they created to fit our world.
7: Mm. As a historian, Alexis, does their uncertainty give you, I suppose, comfort that while we may find it appealing to think of the founders as people who were, you know, decisive and morally sound, that
15: It's much more complex than that.
14: Oh, absolutely. And it really sort of blends this personal and professional, this citizenship and this familial feeling we have towards the founders. I always say that, I like to study the past because it explains the present. It doesn't tell you that everything is going to be okay, which is a really it's a large misconception, I think, that is touted, not in classrooms, but outside of them particularly. It doesn't tell you it's going to be okay. It tells you it was never okay. And that I do find really comforting, because we've had these periods of immense struggle, of immense partisanship, and somehow we have gotten through. And that somehow is the belief in America, is the belief in a set of rules and laws, and that we should all be united. We can have differences of opinion, but we are governed by these documents. And so I do find it really heartening. Of course, I can see all the places they made mistakes, and that's hard. But I don't think of them as my father, as these patriarchs who know the world and will set me up for success. It was more of a baton toss. Mm-hmm.
15: Well, alongside historians, the docuseries also features commentary from prominent politicians from across the political spectrum. That includes Republicans like former Vice President Mike Pence and Senators Ted Cruz and Rand Paul, and Democrats like former Secretary of State Hillary Clinton, former House Speaker Nancy Pelosi, and former Vice President Kamala Harris.
16: What was kindling in the American soul was an unquenchable, parched, hungry people for freedom, for freedom. And when you think about freedom, there's freedom to and freedom from. It was freedom from this monarchy and from all that meant in terms of restriction on independence and representation, including the issue of taxation. And it was freedom too. Freedom of association, freedom of speech.
17: These were people who had real flaws, who were really imperfect, who didn't know how the story was going to end, who certainly weren't supplied with all the answers.
18: But they saw the tyranny of monarchy, and they wanted nothing to do with it.
15: Brian, as you were hearing from this broad swath of political perspectives, especially at a time when the nation is deeply divided politically, what, if anything, surprised you?
12: This was an interesting thing. We started out wanting to try to be non-partisan with this and talk to people who are just currently engaged, in this system of government that was created by these founders and to hear from people. But loosely, as we started out, we thought, well, what if there was it's not exactly the way we picked interviews, but we thought, if there were a constitutional convention today, who would be there? What kind of voices would be there? Who would be talking? What would their perspectives be? And I tried to sort of orient it that way, politically a little bit, but, including by, interviewing lots of people who I typically disagree with. Surprising. I mean, I don't know if it's surprising, but people from all walks of all corners of the political spectrum do look back at the founding principles and take something from it and believe in that in some ways. There is a kind of cohesiveness there, and it does leave you thinking. As divided as things are, there is a path towards sort of coming together and understanding our country that is based in these founding documents. I mean, the issue of partisanship, I mean, Washington, of course, Alexis has written a lot about this, but he writes this eloquent farewell address in which he talks about extreme factionalism, which we would, call partisanship today. He believed that it would tear the country apart, that he believed that the strength of the United States came from union.
15: Well, let's talk about that in just a moment. A quick reminder, we're talking to award-winning director, writer, and producer Brian Knappenberger about his new Netflix historical docuseries, The American Experiment. Also with us, Alexis Koh. She's an author, presidential historian, and a senior fellow at the bipartisan think tank New America. And we want to hear from you, too, as you reflect on the country's founding. What lessons do you think are there for us today? Email us at 1A@WAMU.org. I'm Jen White. You're listening to 1A. Now, Brian was alluding to the final episode of the docuseries, which explores the emergence of partisanship, then called political factions. And in that farewell address in 1797, George Washington warned against the rise of political factions, saying they threaten liberty and undermine the promise of representative democracy. So then fast forward to the present day, where our two-party system is a mainstay of our democratic system and has given way to this deep political polarization. Alexis, how are you making sense of Washington's warning for us today?
14: Washington, unfortunately, was a bit do as I say, not as I do in this situation. He was the only president to avoid declaring a political party, but he constantly sided with Alexander Hamilton. And so it was not lost on the opposition, Thomas Jefferson, James Madison, that whole merry band of founders, that he was aligned on the other side. And Washington then was so surprised when the partisanship that really came to a head in the invention of the cabinet meeting. So he invented the cabinet. It wasn't in the Constitution. And later, Thomas Jefferson, this was so illuminating to me, and I write this in my biography of Washington, he described it as a cockfight. And then I unfortunately looked on YouTube for a cockfight. I do not recommend it, but it is a bloody battle to the death. And that, for Washington, was fine because he was used to being the general. Remember, he had no real political experience. He had dropped out of high school when he was 14, and so he was learning what on the job, but he was also relying heavily on what it was like to lead an army to success. And that meant that when you made a decision after hearing everyone, because he did want diverse opinions, that everyone respected your decision and that was it. And that's not how government works. It's not how it works when you're out of a war. And so the partisanship then gave rise to partisan newspapers. It went on and on and on. I think that what is really important about the farewell address, we talk about it so much now, but something that is really important that is overlooked is that Washington did not give the address to Congress. He did not address Congress. It's to friends, and he published it in these newspapers. He wanted it to reach the people because he, in some ways, thought, oh, this is too far gone with Congress, so we need to get to the people so they understand they need to regulate these elected officials.
15: Well, and how was that address received?
14: It was received quite well in a lot of ways because everyone wanted to receive George Washington well. We were figuring out who we were as a nation, and so he was very much this unifying figure. It's no coincidence that the Washington Monument doesn't really have features or legs or limbs or words, and we see that on Thomas Jefferson and Abraham Lincoln. He was meant to be this figure. And so everyone was quite happy. They were sad that he was leaving office. They were nervous. He had been the leader. He gave everyone comfort that the American experiment would survive. But they did understand, you know, it was a fairly positive address because Alexander Hamilton, who had left the seat of government, who was running the Abolitionist Society in New York, he was a part of it and he was practicing law. He was editing Washington's very bitter words. He wrote to him and he said, look, we need to keep what in here what will age well. And at that point, Washington was so partisan. He had eliminated anyone who disagreed with him from his cabinet in the second term.
15: We're speaking to Alexis Coe. She's an author, presidential historian, and a senior fellow at the bipartisan think tank New America. Also with us, Brian Knappenberger. He's the award-winning director, writer, and producer behind the new Netflix historical docuseries, The American Experiment. Still to come, what lessons should we take from the founders as we look to improve our modern political processes? That's just ahead. And there's still time to add your voice to the conversation. When you think about the founding of the nation, what lessons do you think we should apply today? Email us at 1A at WAMU.org.

0: The topic has been chosen and presentation proposals are now being accepted for next year's Delta Symposium at A-State. In today's Arkansas Roots, we'll speak with two of the coordinators of that event and we'll have music that fits with their chosen theme. Also, Harry Leary will share some big band music from the archives of Something Blue in the noon hour today in the next Arkansas Roots.
1: 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The theater will present country singer Ronnie McDowell in concert alongside Jeff Bates and Jason D. Williams. The performance will be Friday, July 31st at 7 p.m. More information is at collinstheater.com and on the Collins Theater Facebook page.
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5: Back to our conversation in a moment, but first we'd love your help with an upcoming show. Our Ask A series returns, where we pose your question to a panel of experts. This time, ask a judge. Nationwide, there are around 30,000 state and 1,700 federal judges. They're the final deciders within the judiciary, designed to balance out and check the power of the executive and legislative branches. But how independent are they today? And what does it take to get to that venerated position? We're convening a panel of judges to answer your questions. 855-236-1212. What do you want to know about what goes on behind the bench? Our number is 855-236-1A1A. If you're a judge, tell us about what you like or not about the job and what you think of the judiciary today. You can also talk to us using our app, 1A Vox Pop, and we'll get to your questions and stories next week. Now back to our conversation about the founding and evolution of American democracy and the new Netflix historical docuseries, The American Experiment. We're here with the series director, Brian Knappenberger. Also with us, Alexis Koh. She's an author, presidential historian, and a senior fellow at the bipartisan think tank New America. And we want to hear from you. How does the story of our nation's founding affect how you think about or engage with democracy today? Email us at 1A@WAMU.org. Let's hear some more from the docuseries.
6: When the framers talked about we the people was a small group of people that they were really talking about. There were so many other people that were here that weren't considered part of the people. But to me, that's the beauty of the document, that it is aspirational. We the people. Representation does matter. Our lived experiences, our professional experiences, add to the richness, add to the better quality of the government.
5: That was Delaware Democratic Senator Lisa Blunt Rochester. Now, as Senator Rochester alludes to, the country's founders often fell short of achieving liberty and justice for all. And the docuseries grapples with some of these failures, like the massacre and displacement of indigenous peoples, the enslavement of Africans, for example. Brian, how did you approach the complexity or even outright hypocrisy of the country's founding ideals?
7: Well, it's right there in the story of the founding, right from the beginning. When you look at the penning of the Declaration of Independence itself, and Thomas Jefferson being a slave holder, and Robert Hemings being literally in the room with him, probably when he wrote those words, "All men are created equal." There's no question that that these words and these lofty ideals would take us a very long, we were grappling with them even then. I think that's one of the things that I took away from this is that we have a tendency to look back on this history and say, well, these founders were a product of their times, I guess, that this was just the way it kind of was and they didn't quite get it. I think the debate is a lot richer. They were a lot more aware that they were falling short of what they wanted at the time. And these compromises that were made, this incredible bar that was set by these lofty words of the Declaration of Independence and then these compromises that were made during the Constitutional Convention, they were aware of this. Figures like Gouverneur Morris did these sort of fiery speeches. This was something that they didn't feel good about, some of these compromises, and they sort of felt like they had to, they had to do to compromise in order to bring the form a country at all. It's obviously the fatal flaw in the Constitution that is the thing that broke the Constitution ultimately in the Civil War and created years of I think it shows the strength of the possibility of those documents too, especially in the amendment process. And it sort of opened the door to possibility to the future of living up to those ideals. But there's no question they were there right from the beginning. And those contradictions are as much a part of our story as anything.
5: Alexis, as a historian, how do you reflect on that complexity or hypocrisy?
8: Well, it's interesting because I feel like my readers and students often want to render a verdict, and they expect that I have, or they accuse me of doing so. But I really work with the primary sources. So for me, of course, I see this this sort of, again, say as I, do as I say, not as I do, and also that they're talking and espousing about these great morals and values, and they are, then enslaving people, or they are breaking laws. Washington surreptitiously, would rotate enslaved people out of Philadelphia, the second president's residence, to avoid liberating them because the local laws said 6 months, that's it. So you would take them across the state lines and then bring them right back. The clock would reset. To me, complexity is not a liability. I don't study the founders because I think that they're my heroes. That's a personal choice. I would never even talk about it. I do study them because they're historically significant, and that's where we need to start. And what we take away from that is up to individual, readers and Americans. And I think that at the same time, we have to remember, in real life, I've never met a perfect person, and I've never studied one either. These were deeply flawed individuals because they were people. And they were, but I think that Brian's point was important here, that he doesn't buy men of our time. I really think it's important to think, okay, men of our time, that excludes everyone else who was alive during that time, enslaved people, women, people who didn't own land. They were not given voting rights. And then we have also this idea that they didn't understand what this meant. They did. Washington paved the road to freedom for his enslaved people in his will, not because he had some sort of evolution in his thinking. It's because he was exposed during the war and as president to the world at large, and he understood that the views towards slavery were negative and the world was shifting, been outlawed in London. And so they were all reluctant revolutionaries. They were pure capitalists to begin with, the vast majority. And so you have to remember that they somehow found a way to reconcile certain values, certain norms, but they did it on their own terms, just as we see today.
5: Well, in 1787, the framers convened in Philadelphia for the Constitutional Convention. After months of discussion, they established the foundation of the federal government and guaranteed the fundamental rights of American citizens. Let's hear some more from the docuseries.
9: The Constitutional Convention was really an attempt to say, let us not lose what we fought for. Let us create a nation.
10: In some sense, all of American history is just a spinning out of the conflicts that were either articulated or submerged at the Constitutional Convention.
11: Everything turned on what happened that summer. Could a government based on the people without a king survive? Or was this just a temporary experiment, a fluke of history?
12: The stakes could not be higher. Some of them feel the convention can't fail. This is the last chance for America to act as a nation.
5: We heard from Jesus, who emails, the series was an eye-opening view of how disunited the nation has been since the beginning. My takeaway is that the founders of this nation knew this was going to be an ongoing challenge with many modifications. It's time to re-edify and amend the Constitution. Brian, take us back to that convention, and how does the docuseries explore the framers' approach to creating the Constitution and the conflicts they were bumping up against?
7: We try to get into the middle of it. A lot of this, the telling of this history does focus on the war for all sorts of, cinematic kind of reasons, right? Mm-hmm. There's a lot of action and explosions and things like that. But, I just find that period afterwards to be so much more interesting and compelling. You know, who are these figures? This was obviously not a cross-section of America. Joseph Ellis says in the documentary that it was a coup, actually, on the part of George Washington, Alexander Hamilton, and Madison, and others. But basically, they're wrestling with how to create a government that is, they're worried about demagogues, they're worried about how to keep a strong, despot like figure from taking over, being elected in America and taking over in America. Hamilton has later, writes these unbelievable lines in the Federalist Papers about, a man unprincipled in private life, desperate in his fortune, bold in his temper, possessed of considerable talents, despotic in ordinary demeanor, it will flatter and fall in with all the nonsense of the zealots of the day, may just be suspected that his object is to throw things into confusion, that he may ride the storm and direct the whirlwind. Mm. They were trying to figure out how to create a government that was a country that was self-governed. And the process of arguing through this, who gets represented, how do they get represented, this compromise between small states and large states, what happens if you elect a president that is unscrupulous or needs to be impeached, what's the process for that? Should this be a general election? Nobody believed we should at the time vote the president in by popular vote, but we come up with this system that really nobody likes. Nobody liked even then, and people, Americans still don't particularly like it, this electoral college. So these turns and this drama, to me, this is where the drama is. How do you, it is something to have a war and to kick off the chains of a repressive government, but
5: What do you put in its place? We're talking to award-winning director, writer, and producer Brian Knappenberger. Also with us, Alexis Koh. She's an author, presidential historian, and a senior fellow at the bipartisan think tank New America. We're also hearing from you, Alan, in Connecticut emails. The lesson from our founding that should apply today is one word, compromise. Compromise is not defeat, but a way forward for all. I'm Jen White. You're listening to 1A. Alexis, the docuseries also deals with problems the founders failed to anticipate, from the shortcomings of the Electoral College to, again, what happens when elected officials fail to peacefully transfer power. I mean, what do you make of how the series handles these connections to our present day political landscape?
8: Oh, I thought it was absolutely delightful, because in these series, it's usually, it lingers on me and then another person I usually come in front of or in back of, and it's fairly predictable. But to see so many people at kind of a breathless pace, it really captured the excitement of the moment. But also, my goodness, they're agreeing on things. These are people who are staples of Fox News, staples of MS Now. And you see them agreeing on the story of America and the hope and the promise of America as the promissory note, as Martin Luther King would later call it. But what was also surprising to me as I was reflecting and doing media on our 250th on July 4th, this event that I had spent so many years preparing for, is that that was absent. I mean, you expected, of course, Trump to be fairly partisan, but I saw across the political spectrum everyone blaming the other side. And in 1976, our last big celebration of America's birth, which was not an easy time. We were a couple years out of Vietnam, a couple years out of Watergate. Our first president had resigned. And yet, politicians, our leaders, really saw fit to come together and talk in a unifying manner, in a positive manner, about the things, you know, at New America, where I've been working on this, we try to bring three things to every conversation about 250. And I'm sort of, you know, it's evolved in, this is my own version, but pride in the founding without nostalgia, a reckoning for the ways we've fallen short, an acknowledgement of it, and aspiration towards a better future. Well, I just didn't really see it.
5: Yeah, that aspirational piece is interesting. According to data from Pew Research over the past year, 69% of U.S. adults surveyed say they are dissatisfied with the way things are going in the U.S. On the other hand, roughly the same percent of U.S. adults say they feel hopeful when thinking about the future. So the data bears out a pretty complex story. Adults in the U.S. are grappling with a deep sense of dissatisfaction about the state of the country, while also feeling pride, nostalgia, and some hope about its future. So the docuseries is called The American Experiment. Alexis, if George Washington could see our nation now, very briefly, what do you think he might say about whether that experiment has been successful?
8: Well, I have to say the joke, which is that he would be absolutely amazed by all the technology. And he would say, you know, what is this thing I'm speaking on right now? It's a phone. We're talking on the radio. You know, so there's a lot he would have to catch up on. I have a woman biographer. What's going on? But I think that most importantly, I hesitate ever to say, because I hear so many officials say this, you know, the founders would think, the founders would say, we don't know their mind any more than they knew our future. But we do know that they wanted change and they demanded change. The Constitutional Convention happened because they were bold enough to say the Articles of Confederation, which I like to compare to sort of a situationship, right? It's a structure designed to fail. They admitted that and they saw fit to create a better document. We have not updated our documents. We have not, upgraded to the next system. And we need to, and I think that's what he would say. Why? What are you doing with this thing I accomplished?
5: So, Brian, in just a couple of sentences, ultimately, what do you hope audiences take away from this docuseries?
7: Well, I would love to just express how amazing it was to spend time talking and interviewing amazing people like Alexis and others about this. The thing I would add is, you know, history is, it's always contentious, I think. But, you know, at the moment, it feels like all-out war. I mean, you know, Trump has, of course, attacked institutions like the Smithsonian. He's even made executive orders that have, demanding its exhibits align with his vision of American history, or they risk losing federal funding. There's this, somehow this notion that we need to sort of sugarcoat history, and that somehow by learning about difficult moments in history, we diminish America or our vision of America.
5: Yeah.
7: But no serious historian sees it that way.
5: Well, we'll have to leave the conversation there. That's award-winning director, writer, and producer Brian Knappenberger. His new docuseries on Netflix is The American Experiment. Also with us, Alexis Coe, and author, presidential historian, and senior fellow at the bipartisan think tank New America. Thanks to you both. Today's producer was Lauren Hamilton. This program comes to you from WAMU, part of American University in Washington, distributed by NPR. I'm Jen White. Thanks for listening. We'll talk more soon. This is 1A.
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0: This is KASU Jonesboro. I'm Marty Scarborough, KASU Program Director. 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
16: From WHYY in Philadelphia, this is Fresh Air. I'm Tanya Mosley in Los Angeles. Today, journalist Ari Berman on the rules of the midterm elections and who's rewriting them.
17: My fear is that we are returning to a politics of Jim Crow in the South. We are returning to a politics of white supremacy in the South.
16: Ari Berman's reporting shows today's battles are reminiscent of our nation before the Voting Rights Act, when the fight was over who had the right to vote. In the past week, the Supreme Court preserved mail-in voting by a single vote, then struck down decades-old limits on party spending. This spring, it narrowed the Voting Rights Act itself, and President Trump is pressing Congress to revive a bill that would require a passport or birth certificate just to register to vote. More than half of Americans don't have a passport. Berman is a national voting rights correspondent for Mother Jones. First News.
18: Live from NPR News, I'm Lakshmi Singh. President Trump says the U.S. ceasefire with Iran is over. He said it on the sidelines of the NATO summit in Turkey this morning as reporters asked him about the U.S.'s latest retaliatory strike on Iran overnight. NPR's Danielle Kurtzleben reports on Trump's remarks in Ankara.
19: These strikes extend a conflict that European countries just didn't want to be a part of. And now Trump, of course, has said that he considers the ceasefire dead. Now, add on to all of that the other Trump NATO baggage, which is considerable. The White House had gone into this summit prepared to continue pushing NATO countries to spend more on defense, as they have been pushing for throughout his presidency. And Trump this morning also repeated that he wants the U.S. to take over Greenland. So taking territory from a fellow NATO member, which doesn't go over well with other NATO members.
18: NPR's Danielle Kurtzleben traveling with the president. Kentucky Governor Andy Beshear is trying to find out what's going on with one of his state's U.S. senators, Republican Mitch McConnell. The Democratic governor sent a letter to McConnell's office inquiring about the former Senate Majority Leader after the 84-year-old was admitted to the hospital weeks ago. Here's NPR's Gloria Grisales.
20: Top Senate Republican leaders said they had lengthy and substantive conversations with McConnell by phone this week. Senate Majority Leader John Thune, who succeeded McConnell in the job, said they discussed national security, while Senate Majority Whip John Barrasso said over a 20-minute conversation, he and McConnell caught up on Senate races, the July recess, and a defense funding bill. The 84-year-old, a polio survivor, has not been seen or heard from since his June 14th hospitalization. Public safety scanner traffic posted by streaming platforms captured a medical call to McConnell's D.C. home. D.C. Fire and EMS dispatch reported an unconscious person, later saying CPR was in progress. Claudia DeSalves, NPR News.
18: At least 17 states are affected by an intestinal parasite known as Cyclospora.
1: Houston Public Media's Sonia Kinyua has more.
21: Cyclospora is typically bred through the contamination of food and water with feces and can be linked to several raw food sources. While the condition is not easily passed person to person, the symptoms can be troubling. They include nausea, cramping and bloating associated with diarrhea, and fatigue. Catherine Troisi, a professor of epidemiology at UT Health School of Public Health, says the intestinal bug is rarely fatal, but
22: if you are sick, it is important to contact your health care provider because the illness can be treated with antibiotics, and left untreated, particularly in the elderly, the very young, people with immunocompromising diseases, it can be quite serious.
21: Troisi advises to wash your hands and produce with hot water when preparing raw foods to avoid getting sick. For NPR News, I'm Sonia Kinyua in Houston.
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24: For KASU News, I'm Samantha Mitchell. Arkansas ag officials say the state's largest groundwater report highlights the need for long-term water planning. While some aquifers showed modest improvement, groundwater use in parts of eastern and southern Arkansas remain above sustainable levels. The state is continuing work on an updated Arkansas water plan expected to be completed next summer. Officials also say nearly $66 million in federal funding is expected to improve water infrastructure across the state, with a new $25 million annual matching grant program supporting local water and sewer projects. The Arkansas Department of Transportation is now home to the Office of Keep Arkansas Beautiful. A new state law moved the program from the Department of Parks, Heritage, and Tourism to RDOT, where officials say it will better coordinate litter prevention and beautification efforts. The partnership combines programs like Adopt a Highway with projects including roadside wildflowers, scenic byways, and community beautification. State leaders say the goal is to reduce litter while making Arkansas highways cleaner and more attractive. Highway 178 across Bull Shoals Dam will temporarily close next week for routine maintenance. The U.S. Army Corps of Engineers says the roadway will be closed during daytime hours and drivers should plan to use alternate routes around the dam. The closure has been coordinated with local emergency officials and motorists are encouraged to allow extra travel time during maintenance. The road will be closed from 8 to 4 July 9th and 10th. Sunny skies are in the forecast today with a high near 89. For KASU News, I'm Samantha Mitchell.
25: 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I'm Sarah Schneider. I hope you'll join me for Early Music Now.
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16: This is Fresh Air. I'm Tanya Mosley. My guest today, journalist Ari Berman, has spent the last decade covering the battle over who gets to vote in America and who gets to write the rules that govern our elections. With just over 4 months until the midterm elections, he's tracking the latest wave of court rulings, lawsuits, and new laws that are reshaping how elections are run. In just the last week, the Supreme Court preserved mail-in voting in a 5-4 ruling, allowing Mississippi to count ballots postmarked by Election Day. Days later, the court struck down decades-old limits on campaign spending, a rule expected to reshape how our elections are financed. That's only part of the story. In April, the court weakened what remained of the Voting Rights Act, after which states across the South quickly moved to redraw congressional maps. And the president wants Congress to revive a law that would require a passport or a birth certificate just to register to vote. Ari Berman is a national voting rights correspondent for Mother Jones and the author of several books, including Minority Rule and Give Us the Ballot, The Modern Struggle for Voting Rights in America. Ari Berman, welcome back to Fresh Air.
26: Hey, Tanya. Thank you so much for having me back.
16: Okay, so last week, the court preserved mail-in voting by a single vote. Then, 2 days later, they removed this decades-old limit on party spending. So, essentially, it's a win for voters on one hand and a win for money on the other.
2: What do these two rulings tell you together about where the court is taking our elections?
17: Well, the mail voting ruling was really an aberration because the Roberts Court has issued so many decisions weakening the right to vote and essentially destroying the Voting Rights Act. So it's almost like an asterisk. They were asked to do something with mail voting that was just a bridge too far. Remember, this was a law that was passed out of Mississippi that said that if your ballot was postmarked by Election Day, it could be received up to 5 days later. So it wasn't like it was a law that came out of California or some other liberal state. This was a very conservative state in Mississippi that was asking essentially the Supreme Court to maintain the status quo. And so while that is a victory for voters, it's not like it was a term on the whole by the Supreme Court that gave a lot of victories to democracy. There were far more defeats for democracy than there were victories in this last term.
2: Okay, that's why you call it an aberration, because your reporting suggested that this court had been moving steadily in one direction on this issue.
17: They have been. I mean, you look at, for example, the decision that essentially killed the Voting Rights Act. They weakened the last remaining provision of the Voting Rights Act in such a way that it has no power. And by extension, the Voting Rights Act of 1965, the most important civil rights law of the 1960s, has no teeth left. And that's just the beginning of what they've done in terms of weakening democracy. You mentioned the campaign finance decision that struck down limits on how much parties can spend in coordination with candidates. So before there were limits on these type of expenditures, now there isn't, meaning that an individual can give a lot more money to a party than they can give to a candidate. Now the party can spend an unlimited amount on behalf of those candidates, and it's just another way in which wealthy individuals will have more influence in the political process. And the campaign finance decisions by the court are very similar to the decisions on the Voting Rights Act by the court, and that this wasn't the first decision by the Supreme Court, by the Roberts Court, that deregulated the campaign finance system in such a way that gives wealthy individuals far more power. And it wasn't the first decision by the Roberts Court weakening the Voting Rights Act. This is now a decades-long project by the Roberts Court to give wealthy individuals more power in the political process. At the same time, they're giving voters less power in terms of their ability to elect their representatives and to be protected from racial discrimination in voting.
2: Let's break down for a moment more about the campaign finance ruling, because I was just thinking about the gubernatorial race in California, for instance. Tom Steyer, very wealthy individual, spent more than $200 million of his own money running for governor. He didn't make it out of the primary. We're not necessarily saying the more money you have, the more sway you will have in being able to determine the outcome of an election. But it does play a big role in campaigns itself. I'm guessing the lawyers, the organizers, the voter databases, turnout operations, all that kind of stuff. Can you just kind of break it down, like what the potential ramifications of this could be?
17: Well, it's another victory for the Republican Party, because the Republican Party as a party has more money than the Democratic Party. Mm-hmm. The RNC has more money than the DNC, and the Republican committees for the House and the Senate have more money than their Democratic counterparts. What that means is they can now, for example, run TV ads on behalf of their candidates without being constrained by campaign finance limits anymore. Whereas if a Democratic candidate previously had more money than their Republican counterpart, now the party committees are going to be able to swoop in and help those Republican candidates who might not have raised enough money for one reason or another. And if you're a wealthy individual, you can give up to $500,000 to a political party. You can only give $7,000 to a candidate. So now what wealthy individuals are going to do is they're going to route that money to political parties, kind of like they're doing with super PACs, and then it's going to be routed back in support of the candidate. That kind of thing was made illegal after Watergate because the Congress was concerned that if a wealthy individual or some kind of group wanted to influence a candidate, they would just go through the party. So they eliminated that as an option. Now the Supreme Court, in a series of decisions, has basically rolled back those post-Watergate rules that were

0: of money from all sorts of people, a lot of whom we may never even know of in terms of the ballroom and all the other different things that he's done. It was just an article saying he's made $2 billion off the presidency in the last year alone. So a ton of money is flowing through the Trump White House, and some of that money is flowing through the RNC and the party committees as well. And so you would say, if you looked at polling right now, Democrats have the advantage when it comes to the 2026 elections. But if you look at the structural factors, things like who has the most money, who has the advantage in redistricting, those kind of things, that's where Republicans have the advantage, despite Trump being so unpopular.
1: During election cycles, dark money comes up all the time. You've written pretty extensively about it. How, if at all, does this latest ruling perhaps intersect with this practice?
0: Well, it just means that it's another way for wealthy individuals to donate more money and to have more influence over the political system. Political parties are still capped at the amount of money they can raise, unlike super PACs. But I think we saw in the 2024 election perhaps the best case study in modern times of the influence of money in politics, which is that Elon Musk gives $288 million to Trump and Republican candidates. That is an astonishing amount of money. And then Trump basically puts Musk in charge of dismantling the federal government. We'd never seen something like that take place before. And it was a clear example of, okay, you helped get me elected. Now I'm going to let you do whatever you want to the federal government. And that was an extraordinary arrangement that was only possible because of how the Supreme Court had deregulated the political system when it comes to money and politics, particularly the Citizens United decision. And that decision basically allowed corporations and individuals to give unlimited sums in secret to super PACs and to quote-unquote nonprofit organizations. And since that Citizens United decision, the amount of spending by billionaires has increased 160-fold.
1: What fascinates me is the timing of this case. So it was filed back in 2022, so long before this election, with the understanding that it might take years to reshape the rules. And so really, I mean, has the fight over elections become less about winning campaigns and more about winning the system that governs campaigns?
0: There's been so many fights about the rules of the political system, and that's because the rules shape the political system to a great degree. How much money you have, who draws your district, what the voting laws look like in your state, how the votes are counted, how elections are certified. These kind of debates have really been magnified in recent years, and particularly they've been magnified by Donald Trump, because Trump is obsessed with the mechanics of voting. And every time he feels like his party is losing, he tries to mess with the mechanics of voting in one way or another, either trying to overturn the election or getting his party to gerrymander ahead of time to protect their vulnerable majority or whatever it might be. And by and large, he has found a receptive audience in the Supreme Court.
1: In the case of mail-in voting, four of the justices, including Alito, signed a dissent claiming that mail-in ballots increase the potential for fraud. What does the evidence actually show?
0: The evidence shows that mail voting is safe and secure, and lots of states use it. There are states that have all-mail elections for a long time, places like Oregon and Washington, and even Republican-controlled states like Utah. Alaska is another one that votes largely by mail. And there's no evidence that those states have higher rates of fraud than states that vote a different kind of way. And so the disturbing part of the dissent in the mail ballot case was that this was about a very narrow issue, whether ballots that are postmarked by Election Day can be counted if they're received in some period after. The conservative justices who dissented made a much bigger argument against mail voting, basically calling into question mail voting writ large. And that's going to embolden Trump. It's going to embolden Republican states to try to take more drastic action to end mail voting, even as lots of Republicans continue to vote by mail President Trump himself has voted by mail on numerous occasions, most recently in a special election for the Florida legislature.

0: And so often what we see is that even when the GOP-appointed justices lose, their dissent often becomes the basis to be in the majority the next time this kind of case comes around.
1: Mm, and you feel like that is the potential for mail-in voting. The future is the fight against it.
0: Absolutely, because I don't think anyone believes that Amy Coney Barrett and John Roberts are strong proponents of mail voting to such an extent that they'll save mail voting no matter what happens. I mean, you look at the cases on the Voting Rights Act, you look at other disputes over voting, it's almost always 6-3. It's almost always the six Republican-appointed justices in favor of whatever law is being backed by the Republican Party, and it's almost always the three liberals dissenting. And that's generally how these cases go. Now, in the mail ballot dispute, it was 5-4 with Barrett and Roberts breaking with their conservative counterparts. But generally speaking, that is the aberration, not the norm.
1: If you're just joining us, my guest is Ari Berman, national voting rights correspondent for Mother Jones. We'll continue our conversation after a short break. This is Fresh Air.
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1: This is Fresh Air, and today I am talking with Ari Berman, national voting rights correspondent for Mother Jones. And we're talking about the court rulings, laws, and redrawn maps reshaping the midterm elections 4 months before voters go to the polls. Ari, let's talk a little bit about the Voting Rights Act, and I want to spend time talking about congressional maps. So this past spring, the Supreme Court made it much harder for voters to challenge maps they believe dilute the voting power, specifically of Black communities and other minority groups. And in your reporting, you called that decision basically the final blow of the Voting Rights Act. Can you say more?
0: The Louisiana versus Calais decision in late April was a death blow to the Voting Rights Act because the Roberts Court has already weakened the Voting Rights Act on numerous occasions. It said that states with a long history of discrimination no longer needed to approve their voting changes with the federal government. In the 2013 Shelby County versus Holder decision, it then made it much harder to strike down laws that discriminate against minority voters when it comes to casting a ballot in a 2021 decision. And now they've basically struck down the creation of majority-minority districts in which Black voters or other voters of color can elect their candidates of choice. And we've already seen in the wake of that decision a mad scramble by southern states, places like Tennessee, Louisiana, Alabama, to redraw their maps to reduce Black representation before the midterms.
1: So if you're a Black voter in a place like Louisiana, where a congressional district disappears, kind of give us a visual of what changes, what has actually been lost. What will the next few months look like in November?
0: Well, I'll just give you an example of what happened in that Supreme Court decision. They struck down the creation of a second majority Black district in Louisiana that went from Shreveport to Baton Rouge, the state capital. And what will happen now is voters in those districts, instead of being able to elect a Black member of Congress that will advocate for their interests, it will almost certainly elect a white Republican who is not likely to advocate for their interests because it has gone from a majority Black district to one that is overwhelmingly white and overwhelmingly pro-Trump, much like the rest of Louisiana. And the same thing is going to happen throughout the South. There are states that have multiple majority Black districts in which maybe the state only eliminated one of them. But there are states that have only one majority Black district. For example, Mississippi. And Republicans have already vowed to eliminate those districts as well. And that's why I say you could have states where the Black population is 30% or 40%, but Black voters will have no ability to elect their candidates of choice. And that really undermines the entire spirit of the Voting Rights Act, because the Voting Rights Act of 1965 wasn't just about giving African Americans or other racial minority groups the right to vote. It was about making their right to vote effective, giving them real political power. And the way that you gain real political power is not just being able to cast a ballot, but ultimately being able to vote for politicians that are going to advocate for your interests. And my fear is that we are returning to a politics of Jim Crow in the South. We are returning to a politics of white supremacy in the South. And the decision destroying the Voting Rights Act doesn't just weaken the country's most important civil rights law. It really weakens the entire project of multiracial democracy. We've just celebrated the 250th anniversary of America, and we're talking about where are we as a country, and we're talking about ideas, founding ideas like all men are created equal. And if you look at politics in the South right now, in the wake of the destruction of the Voting Rights Act, all people do not have equal rights. We are going back to a day in which white voters have more power than black voters in the South. And that's the very kind of situation the Voting Rights Act was meant to rectify.
1: Remind us of the argument of this, because, of course, like, it's pretty obvious what it shows, what going back to white supremacy. But, you know, in the case of Alabama, for instance, a federal court had previously found redrawing those congressional maps discriminatory. It was pretty obvious that that was the case. So what is the argument for doing this aside from what it appears?
0: Well, what the Supreme Court argued was that you had to show intentional discrimination, which is very difficult in this day and age, to be able to show that the votes of black voters, for example, had been diluted. Now, as you mentioned, Tanya, in Alabama, in the wake of the Calais decision, a federal court found that Alabama Republicans had intentionally discriminated against black voters by refusing to draw a second majority black district, even when the federal courts ordered Alabama Republicans to do so. This came back to the Supreme Court in the wake of the Calais decision. And the Supreme Court said, that's not enough. So that they already, in the weeks after the Calais decision, went beyond what they said in Calais. And they basically said that legislatures are entitled to what they called a presumption of good faith. And that if you can say you're doing this for partisan reasons, that's basically a get out of jail free card. So all Republicans in Alabama or Louisiana or Mississippi or wherever it might be have to say is, yes, we diluted black voters' power. Yes, we got rid of a majority black district, but we just did it for partisan reasons. We believe that Alabama is better served if we have an all-Republican delegation. It just so happens that that all-Republican delegation, because of how racially polarized voting is in the South, is going to be all white. The problem with that is that's the very thing that the Voting Rights Act of 1965 was meant to stop. It didn't matter what the reason was that you tried to eliminate a black member of Congress or tried to make it impossible for black people to be elected. If that's what was happening, that was a violation of the Voting Rights Act. And the Roberts Court has turned the Voting Rights Act on its head, and they've really turned the 14th and 15th Amendment on their heads, because they have said that these amendments, these Reconstruction era amendments, have to be read in a race blind way. But there was nothing race blind about the 14th and 15th Amendment. They were passed to give equality to formerly enslaved people. The 15th Amendment says very clearly, the right to vote shall not be denied or abridged on the basis of race, color, or previous condition of servitude. So you can't interpret the 15th Amendment in a race-blind way, or you're going to strip all meaning from the 15th Amendment or from the 14th Amendment. And right now what they're doing is they're using the 14th and 15th Amendment as a weapon to help aggrieved white voters, as opposed to a tool that was meant to rectify historical injustices in America, including the injustice of slavery.
1: Our guest today is journalist Ari Berman. We'll be right back after a short break. I'm Tanya Mosley, and this is Fresh Air.

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0: This is Fresh Air. I'm Tanya Mosley, and my guest today is journalist Ari Berman. For more than a decade, he's covered voting rights and election law in America. We're talking about a series of recent changes to how elections are run, a Supreme Court decision upholding states' power to count mail-in ballots that arrive after Election Day, another striking down limits on coordinated party spending, a ruling that narrowed the Voting Rights Act, and redrawn congressional maps in several southern states. Berman is the national voting rights correspondent for Mother Jones and the author of three books, including Give Us the Ballot and Minority Rule. You know, one of the things that I think is easy to forget, especially now in this current day, is that the Voting Rights Act was once, is it right to say it was once one of the most bipartisan laws in America? I mean, reauthorized four times, often by overwhelming margins and signed by Republican presidents. I mean, this is the case, right?
1: It is the case. The Voting Rights Act was passed by overwhelming support by the Congress in 1965. It was a white Southerner, LBJ, who made the case for the Voting Rights Act, said in very powerful terms that we could not have an America in which people were disenfranchised based on the color of their skin. The Voting Rights Act was reauthorized four times by the Congress, each time with overwhelming bipartisan support. Each reauthorization of the law was signed by a Republican president. And what changed was the Supreme Court. You had a Supreme Court, first with the appointments of Justices Roberts and Alito, and then with the three judges appointed by Trump, that turned its back on that bipartisan consensus and made it their mission to overturn the Voting Rights Act and to really overturn the second Reconstruction of the 1960s and to roll back the most important accomplishments of the civil rights movement. Mm-hmm. And the Voting Rights Act is only 60 years old. It's not hard to find people whose relatives were murdered in the fight for voting rights. It's not hard to find people in the South who had to face literacy tests and poll taxes. It's not hard to find people who didn't have anyone to vote for, even when they registered, because their entire states were gerrymandered in favor of white candidates who supported white supremacy. This is a relatively recent history in America. And the fact that in the weeks after this decision, you already saw states scramble to eliminate black representation just shows you how our country is now moving backwards when it comes to race and voting in really alarming ways.
0: You've lived inside of this for quite some time. I mean, you basically wrote the history of this law in a book of yours, in that you interviewed people who marched and organized and bled to make this possible. Have you checked back in with many of those people to see how they are processing this moment in particular?
1: It's devastating for them. I mean, I think about the times that I spent with Congressman John Lewis in Alabama, where we went back and we crossed the Edmund Pettus Bridge in Selma, Alabama, where he was brutally beaten in the infamous Bloody Sunday March. And to think about someone like Congressman John Lewis, who devoted their entire life to fighting for the right to vote, and to see that rolled back, it makes it feel like all of those struggles, all of the blood, all of the horrors, that it ultimately meant nothing. I mean, that is really extraordinary. I was at a function not too long after the decision, and I was with David Goodman, and his brother Andrew Goodman went down to Mississippi in 1964 and was murdered by the Ku Klux Klan. He is part of Goodman, Cheney, and Schwerner, the three young civil rights workers who were murdered by the Klan simply for trying to help black people register to vote. That's why I said you can find people who lived through this period. You can find their relatives, and they feel like 60 years of progress has been reversed by the Supreme Court's elimination of the Voting Rights Act. And I believe that the justices that signed on to this decision, in particular Justice Alito, who wrote the majority of the decision, they had one view of the South, a South that is governed by racial progress, but they ignored the entire other part of the South of poll taxes and literacy tests and grandfather clauses and violence and lynchings and all of that history, which is not so long ago and which is coming back in a different kind of form today. Yes, we no longer have literacy tests. We no longer have poll taxes. We no longer have all-white primaries. But we do have a situation in which there is a new version of Jim Crow in which we have these states that are going to have all-white delegations to Congress, in which black voters, unlike the first Jim Crow, will have the ability to vote, but they won't have anyone to vote for. And so their right to vote will be effectively nullified.
0: How are you thinking about the way Democrats are, the tactics that they're taking, specifically as it relates to these congressional maps? Because they haven't been on the defense. We know in California, for instance, listeners might remember the state pursued these new maps that would strengthen their position in Congress, basically arguing that they're responding to these Republican-led redistricting efforts elsewhere. Are we, in the same way that you talk about mail-in voting being a fight, are we entering an arms race over congressional maps?
1: We're in an arms race
0: over
1: congressional maps. I mean, we're right in the middle of this. It's been going on. This mid-decade redistricting fight has been happening since last summer when Donald Trump pressured Texas to pass a new redistricting map to give Republicans five new seats. That was basically unprecedented for the president of the United States to lean on a state to redraw their maps simply for the purpose of giving their party more seats and protecting a fragile House majority. And then, of course, that led to more Republican-controlled states redrawing their maps. It led to Democrats fighting back. But Democrats have been hamstrung. They've been hamstrung by the Supreme Court. They've been hamstrung by state courts. For example, the Virginia Supreme Court throwing out a voter-approved referendum where state courts in other places like Florida or Missouri have given a green light to Republican gerrymandered efforts, which means that if you look at the totality heading into the midterms, Republicans have a 10-seat advantage because of redistricting alone. Had it not been for this kind of gerrymandering, there would be no question that Democrats would retake the House. And the question wouldn't be, are they going to retake the House? The question would be, how many seats are they going to win? 10, 20, 30, 40. Now the question is, can they overcome that 10-seat advantage that Republicans have from redistricting alone? And this is just the first phase of this fight, because once we get out of the midterms, a lot of state legislatures are going to come back and they're going to redraw new maps in 27, in 28, both red and blue states. And my fear is that this is going to be a race to the bottom, that Republican-controlled states are going to try to maximize their representation. Democratic-controlled states are going to try to maximize their representation. What it's going to lead to is more polarization, less competition, more partisanship. All the things that voters say they hate about the political system the most is going to become magnified. And that's ultimately why I think we need a solution on a national level here to get rid of this kind of partisan gerrymandering once and for all.
0: Is that even possible as we look at the stack of the Supreme Court, Congress right now?
1: It's certainly not possible now. And I believe an increasing number of Democrats are saying it's not even possible if they retake power without somehow changing the structure of the Supreme Court. Because I've been talking to a lot of voting rights experts in the past months and asking them, could Congress pass a new Voting Rights Act? Could Congress pass a ban on partisan gerrymandering? Could they make racial gerrymandering illegal, for example? And basically everyone tells me they could do it, but the Supreme Court's just going to strike it down, which is why the issue of Supreme Court reform is gaining momentum in Democratic circles, whether it's term limits, whether it's expanding the court, whether it's doing something to rein in a court that feels unchecked by democracy, by the democratic norms. And I believe this issue is now resonating with voters. There was a poll recently of black voters that said that they saw the Supreme Court as the number one threat to democracy right now, ahead of even Donald Trump. And that was extraordinary to me. I've never seen a poll say something like that before. And of course, these issues are intertwined because Trump appointed the supermajority that has effectively killed the Voting Rights Act. But the issue of the Supreme Court and the radicalism of its decision is really resonating. It began to resonate earlier. The Dobbs decision that overturned Roe v. Wade was a wake-up call for a lot of people. But for black voters in particular, I think the fact that the Supreme Court has essentially nullified the country's most important civil rights law, has really become a rallying cry to make sure that their voting rights are protected in the future.
0: Let's take a short break. If you're just joining us, I'm talking with journalist Ari Berman from Mother Jones. We'll be right back. This is Fresh Air.
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0: This is Fresh Air, and today my guest is Ari Berman, who covers voting rights for Mother Jones. We're talking about how this year's midterm elections are being shaped at this moment. Okay, Ari, we have spent years debating voter ID laws. Most recently, however, the president has been pushing what he's calling the SAVE Act, which sounds similar to those debates on the surface, but the SAVE Act is much more comprehensive. It has yet to pass, but how would it work if it did?
1: It would change voting in a lot of fundamental ways, and it would make it much harder to register to vote and much harder to cast a ballot. And it's much more than a voter ID bill. It is really a show your papers bill, because at its heart, the bill requires a passport or a birth certificate to register to vote. So before you even are able to vote, you have to register. And this would make it a lot harder to register. We know that 9% of Americans, 21 million people, don't have ready access to their citizenship documents. But I believe that understates the number of people that could be affected, because people carry around a driver's license with them on a regular basis. People tend not to carry a passport or their birth certificate with them.
0: And slow down here for a minute, Ari, because, I mean, those who are on the side or just might be tangentially looking at this, they might say, well, what's the problem with that? Then just access your birth certificate, get a passport. Why is that such a bigger hurdle?
1: Well, half of all Americans don't have passports. So already there, you're talking about half the country can't comply. Ask the average person, do you know where your birth certificate is? And a lot of people are going to struggle to find it. There are people that, for example, were born at home in the Jim Crow South that never got a birth certificate in the first place. And the burdens of the law go beyond that because, for example, there are 69 million married women that have changed their name, that now have a legal name that doesn't match the name on their birth certificate, who could find it harder to register to vote under this bill. The bill requires you to present your documentation in person at an elections office, meaning that you can no longer register to vote online or at DMVs. You would have to physically go to an election office. If you live in a rural state, you could have to drive up to 5 hours just to be able to register to vote. So there are burdens that are associated with proof of citizenship that aren't necessarily obvious. And of course, this whole idea is predicated on the idea that non-citizens are systematically voting in U.S. elections, which is just demonstrably untrue.
0: Yeah, what do the numbers show? Like, what does the data show about that, the number of people who are not citizens actually voting in American elections?
1: The numbers show that that kind of fraud is extremely rare. I would say that the numbers show that all types of voter fraud are extremely rare, but non-citizens voting is particularly rare because it doesn't make a whole lot of sense why someone's going, whether they're documented or undocumented, is going to risk deportation simply to be able to cast a ballot. And there's lots of data on this because states audit their voting rolls all the time. Utah just did an audit, for example, of its voter rolls, and they looked at 2 million people on their voter rolls, and they found only 27 cases of non-citizens who were registered to vote and only 13 cases of a non-citizen voting since 2018, which is something like 0.0025% of people who have voted illegally. And most of the time, these are people that are documented that don't understand that they're not able to vote. So the idea that there's 3 million people voting illegally, for example, in California, which is what Donald Trump claimed in 2016 when he lost the popular vote, or the idea that there's millions of people who are illegally registered or illegally casting ballots. I mean, we're talking about at most, you know, a few handfuls of cases here. And so the problem has been dramatically overstated.
6: As I mentioned, the SAVE Act has not passed, but that has not stopped the president from pushing it. I mean, he is pushing it really hard. And I want to play a clip of him talking about it on July 3rd in South Dakota. He was giving a speech on the eve of Independence Day and celebration of the 250th. And the backdrop was Mount Rushmore. And let's take a listen to what he has to say.
7: We can only lose the midterms if we allow ourselves to lose the midterms, if we are foolish, stupid, and unwise. But if we terminate the filibuster, as we should do, and immediately vote for the Save America Act, then we will not lose an election for 100 years. We do that, we're not going to lose an election for 100 years.
6: That was the president on July 3rd. And Ari, what is he saying here about not losing elections for 100 years?
1: Well, there was another great quote by Thomas Massie, the Republican from Kentucky, who Trump effectively ousted in his House primary. And Massie basically said, we won everything in 2024. We won the presidency. We won the House. We won the Senate. Where was all the election fraud then? Why didn't that stop us from winning if it was so rampant and widespread? And so I think the fact is Republicans have won plenty of elections without the SAVE Act. I don't believe that most Republican strategists think that it would make much of a difference if they ended up passing it, which is not likely to happen. If you look at the details of the bill, it could actually hurt Republican constituencies more than Democrats. Republican constituencies are less likely to have a passport. They're more likely to have an issue with their birth certificate because married women who change their names are more likely to be Republican than Democrat. Republican women are twice as likely as Democratic women to take their partner's last name when they get married. So they could have more of these bureaucratic issues with their citizenship documents. Rural voters are more Republican. They could have a much harder time registering to vote under the bill. So Republicans haven't really thought this through. I think we're basically seeing a redux of 2020 when Trump fears that he or his party is going to lose and is looking for something to blame. In 2020, he blamed mail voting. He's still, of course, blaming mail voting. They have added a ban on mail voting to the Save America Act, which is quite unpopular with many Republicans. But now he's expanded his list of grievances. He's not just blaming mail voting. He's blaming non-citizen voting and all these other things that don't really happen. And I believe he's laying the groundwork to try to challenge the results of the midterm elections. If Republicans lose, he's going to say, well, we didn't have the SAVE Act, therefore the election was rigged, therefore we have to challenge the count in some kind of way like we challenged it in 2020. And I believe he keeps talking about the SAVE Act for that reason, because he is creating the predicate for some kind of dramatic intervention to either challenge how people vote, how their votes are counted, or how the elections are ultimately certified.
6: Okay, so less this idea of him trying to like push the SAVE Act to turn around and to, for those Republicans that are against it, turn their votes around, but more so to say like, yeah, set up that fraud had happened during the midterms.
1: That seems certainly plausible to me. Trump clearly wants this bill to pass, but I think he's been told many times, including repeatedly by the leader of the Senate, John Thune, that it's not going to happen. And so he keeps talking about it because he wants Republicans to distrust the voting system. And if they distrust the voting system, that will then build support for more dramatic interventions into the electoral system. For example, the raid in Fulton County, Georgia, where they took 700 boxes of ballots. More of those kind of things are probably coming, and we are likely to see the full force of the federal government weaponized to try to interfere in the midterms in some way or another, and possibly to interfere in the midterms at multiple levels, whether it's interfering in the casting of ballots or whether it's interfering in how votes are counted or interfering in how elections are certified. Trump tried to do this in 2020. He was ultimately unsuccessful, but it wasn't for a lack of trying. And a lot of the Republicans who argued against it inside the administration have been pushed out, and they've been replaced by people that led the effort to try to overturn the 2020 election. And those are the people that are in positions of power in his administration. Those are the people who have Trump's ear outside the administration. And that's why these more dramatic interventions are on the table right now. And if you're asking me, what am I worried about in the next phase of the election, that's probably the thing that's keeping me and other experts on voting up at night, is what steps could this administration take to try to interfere in the voting process that we've never seen another administration in our history take before?
6: Let's take a short break. If you're just joining us, I'm talking with journalist Ari Berman from Mother Jones. We'll be right back. This is Fresh Air.
8: 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Next time on Latino USA, we hear from the voice of soccer in the United States for so many of us, announcer Andres Cantor. That's next time on Latino USA.
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2: The topic has been chosen and presentation proposals are now being accepted for next year's Delta Symposium at A-State. In today's Arkansas Roots, we'll speak with two of the coordinators of that event, and we'll have music that fits with their chosen theme. Also, Harry Leary will share some big band music from the archives of Something Blue in the noon hour today in the next Arkansas Roots.
6: This is Fresh Air, and today my guest is Ari Berman, who covers voting rights for Mother Jones. We're talking about how this year's midterm elections are being shaped at this moment. Let's talk a little bit about the people who run our elections, the clerks and the poll workers and the county officials. You have talked in a lot of your reporting with some of these people, and you've suggested that many of them are heading into November kind of afraid of interference and threats. What are you hearing from them?
1: Well, they see things like the raid in Fulton County, Georgia, where they took 700 boxes of ballots as a preview of the kind of things that could happen in 2026. They hear the president attack election officials. They see how the Department of Justice, Department of Homeland Security, the FBI have tried to, for example, seize state voter records, things like that. And they worry about what's coming. They worry that they could be prosecuted, for example, just for doing their jobs, if Trump doesn't like it. I mean, there's lots of things you could try to do to try to cower people into submission. And right now, election officials are standing up to that, but they're under a tremendous amount of pressure.
6: Okay, so let's imagine it's a week after Election Day. The votes are still being counted in some places. Some races are really close. Based on everything you reported this year, what are you watching for in that week, and what's the scenario that maybe concerns you the most?
1: Well, it's really much like the scenario that unfolded in California recently, but on a national scale. Let's say, for example, control of the House comes down to California, which redrew its maps to give Democrats five more seats. And those five more seats are pivotal in terms of the margins. And it's taking a while to count votes because California takes a while to count votes. And you suddenly have Trump come out and say, the election is rigged. I don't want Mike Johnson, while he has power, to do anything to seat any kind of Democrat. And you have kind of a January 6th in miniature unfold in the House, where somehow Republicans try to hold on to power. They deny the members of the California delegation the right to be seated based on unfounded claims of fraud. And therefore, the results of the midterms are thrown into doubt in the House of Representatives. Now, again, this would be challenged in court. And the courts would ultimately decide. And I think if they found that there was nothing untoward about the election, they would ultimately say that these Democrats have to be seated. But you could obviously imagine how this would take place, right? And the level of instability it would cause in the political process. And so the closer the election is and where those close votes are being counted is what makes me really nervous. And I believe the administration is spending so much effort trying to relitigate the 2020 election, not just to soothe Trump's ego, but to build a predicate to in some way challenge the 2026 results. It doesn't make sense why the FBI was sending 260 agents to Georgia to examine the 2020 election unless they had some kind of thing they were trying to do looking forward that would try to protect Trump or his party. So there's a lot of things we still don't know behind the scenes in terms of what the administration is doing. But Trump has given no indication, based on what he's said so far, that he's going to honor the results if a Democrat wins. If it's a large majority, if we're talking about Democrats winning 20 or 30 seats, then it's probably going to be very hard to contest the election. But if it's a handful of seats in a place like California where they've already spread these conspiracies about voting, things could become unstable very quickly.
6: Ari Berman, thank you for your journalism and thank you for this conversation.
1: Thank you so much, Tanya. I really appreciate it.
6: Ari Berman is a national voting rights correspondent for Mother Jones. Tomorrow on Fresh Air, Lenny Kaye, Patti Smith's longtime guitarist. He's made his first solo album, finally, at 79. We'll talk about his contributions to punk rock through his collaboration with Smith and his anthology Nuggets, the more vulnerable direction of his new album, and the song he recorded under a pseudonym in his teens. I hope you can join us. To keep up with what's on the show and get highlights of our interviews, follow us on Instagram at NPR Fresh Air. Fresh Air's executive producer is Sam Brigger. Our technical director and engineer is Audrey Bentham. Our engineer today is Adam Stanishevsky. Our interviews and reviews are produced and edited by Phyllis Myers, Anne-Marie Baldonado, Lauren Krenzel, Teresa Madden, Monique Nazareth, Thea Challoner, Susan Yakundi, Anna Bauman, and Nico Gonzalez-Whistler. Our digital media producer is Molly C.V. Nesper. Roberta Shorrock directs the show. With Terry Gross, I'm Tanya Mosley.

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5: This is KASU Jonesboro. I'm Program Director Marty Scarborough. 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
4: The musical playlist for today's Arkansas Roots will include some blues by Sonny Boy Williamson. We'll also hear a Beatles cover by a band whose lead singer is an Arkansas-born vocalist. Plus, we've got Grace Stormont, Harmony, and Johnny Cash. And coming up right after 5 minutes of news headlines, we'll learn about the 2027 Delta Symposium. The theme for next year's event has just been announced, and submissions for presentations are now being taken.
5: Live from NPR News in Washington, I'm Lakshmi Singh. President Trump says the U.S. ceasefire may be over with Iran at the conclusion of the NATO summit in Ankara, Turkey today. Trump threatened retaliatory U.S. strikes against Iran. He was flanked by Secretary of State Marco Rubio, Defense Secretary Pete Hegseth, and Treasury Secretary Scott Bessent. Trump arrived at the summit with grievances about the U.S.'s NATO allies, such as their resistance to be all in with the U.S. on the war with Iran, and protests they were not spending enough on alliance defense. The president seemed to strike a different tone this afternoon.
6: There was tremendous unity in that room, and I urge all nations to accelerate their plans to get the benchmark as quickly as possible. The benchmark is going to be that 5% number. That's the number it should have been for years.
5: Trump says the U.S. invested $1 trillion on defense and would ask for $1.5 trillion in the next fiscal year. During a joint appearance with Ukrainian leader Volodymyr Zelensky earlier in Ankara, Trump said he would give Ukraine the license to build missiles for Patriot air defense systems as Russia stepped up ballistic strikes on the Ukrainian capital. From Kyiv, here's NPR's Joanna Kakissis.
7: Ukraine's military uses U.S.-made Patriot systems to intercept ballistics, but has run low on the air defense missiles for these systems. Ukrainian President Volodymyr Zelensky has pushed for weeks for the license to produce these missiles, and Trump finally agreed in Ankara.
6: We're going to give a license to you to make Patriots. That's pretty cool, right? This way you can't complain that we're not giving them enough. I say, make them yourself.
7: Trump says the U.S. is prepared to sign a drone deal with Ukraine. After the meeting, Zelensky posted on social media that Ukraine and the U.S. can accomplish a lot together. Joanna Kakissis, NPR News, Kyiv.
5: Several large wildfires burning across Colorado are being stoked by hot, dry, and windy weather. The Ferris Fire has grown to nearly 60,000 acres and forced rural residents to evacuate overnight. More from Colorado Public Radio's Tina Sieg.
8: The Ferris Fire is burning through mostly public land, high desert, and rugged canyons in the Four Corners area. In southwest Colorado, the Gold Mountain Fire is still largely uncontained outside Ouray, though the small alpine community has been spared and remains open. Farther east, the Aspen Acres fire outside of Pueblo has grown into one of the largest wildfires in Colorado history, burning hundreds of structures. Late last month, three federal firefighters died after being trapped by a blaze near the Utah border. Governor Jared Polis has issued multiple disaster declarations. For NPR News, I'm Stina Sieg in Grand Junction, Colorado.
5: It's NPR News. The International Monetary Fund is projecting slower global economic growth, a 3% expansion this year. The IMF cites the surge in energy prices linked to the U.S.-Israel war with Iran and disruptions to oil shipments in the Strait of Hormuz. The blue crab population on Maryland's Chesapeake Bay has been falling while the average age of a crabber has been rising. NPR's Frank Langfitt spoke with some young crabbers to talk about the future of their industry.
9: Jack Torney is 23. He's been crabbing commercially for nearly a decade.
10: I'm not seeing many juvenile crabs, or as many as I'd like to see, so the crab population might not be great in the future.
9: To maximize profits in a high overhead business, Torney sells directly to customers through Facebook. His colleague, Luke McFadden, 30, has become a social media star, explaining crabbing to an audience of more than 3 million. Some fans drive for hours to meet him at his crab stand.
11: It's real life storytelling that is playing out in real time, you know? It's crazy to me that all these people watch and people will come from wherever.
9: As McFadden says, to make it as a crabber these days, you have to adapt. Frank Langford, NPR News, Glen Burnie, Maryland.
5: This year's Emmy nominations are out. They include 25 nods for the drama series The Pitt on HBO Max. HBO's Hacks earned 24 nominations for Outstanding Comedy Series. The Bear received 8 nominations, which NPR's Eric Deggan says basically means it was snubbed. It's NPR News.
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4: This is Arkansas Roots on KASU, where we consider the music, arts, and culture of our state. I'm Marty Scarborough. An event that does a deep dive into the music, arts, and culture of Arkansas that happens every year is the Delta Symposium. The theme for the 32nd annual Delta Symposium that'll be happening April 7th through 10th next year, presented by the Department of English, Philosophy, and World Languages here at A-State. That theme has been announced, and so joining me today to talk about the main topic for next year's symposium, we have two of the three coordinators of the Delta Symposium, Dr. Gregory Hansen, Professor of English and Folklore, and Leslie Reed, an instructor of English. Both of you, welcome to the program.
12: Well, thanks, Marty. Glad to
13: Thank
12: be here.
13: You.
4: All right. Well, Dr. Hansen, we'll begin with you since you've had the longest tenure among those of us here in the room dealing with the Delta Symposium. Just briefly, for people who are not familiar with it, if you had to explain in a nutshell what the Delta Symposium is, let's hear your quick elevator pitch about the symposium.
12: Well, it's an open conference sponsored by the Department of English, Philosophy, and World Languages. And by an open conference, we mean that anyone can come into it and there's no charges. Mm-hmm. It's all free admission. And we invite people to come in and share their knowledge and interest in the Delta. So we're looking for proposals to come in that people present in a whole range of presentations, from panels to papers to even media presentations. And if somebody has something very creative, like creative dance, that's great, because we can dance about disaster, which sounds kind of interesting.
4: Okay. Well, then leads us then, and Leslie, the theme for next year's symposium is related to disasters.
13: Yes, it's the 100-year anniversary of the 1927 flood, and one of the fun things, one of my favorite things with the symposium is when the committee meets and brainstorms the theme for the year. And we always have a lot of ideas to choose from. It's difficult to choose a theme, and I won't reveal the other ones that we discussed because we might use those in the future. But with it being the 100-year anniversary, that did get us thinking about not only that flood, but other disasters that we've had in recent times, and going back to, as someone pointed out to me this morning, the New Madrid earthquake. It's affected this area a lot. So not only floods, but tornadoes, the pandemic itself, probably things that we haven't thought about that will receive submissions for presentations that related to different disasters and the way it's affected the culture, the community, the land itself, the way we rebuild, the way we handle those disasters, and it just causes a lot of changes.
4: So I'm sure there's a lot of different ways in which people can approach this topic. Can you imagine some of the ways in which people could do that?
12: Right. One of the things that I didn't want is just to focus on the disaster itself. So I think the idea that, you can write about disaster and all that and get important scholarship done there, but I think the bigger, more interesting issue to me is, what do you do afterward? How do you put something back together after the disaster? And then how does that affect the culture and the history? So you can see that happening in all throughout Arkansas's history, that some of the whole sense of who we are as a people are shaped by really monumental disasters. So there's a constructive side of that that intrigues me.
4: Well, when I saw the topic disasters, I first thought, of regions of the country You know, I don't think of Arkansas as being a place, or even the Delta as necessarily being a place that has lots of disasters. I mean, California comes to mind quickly because of earthquakes and mudslides and wildfires and things like that. But when you think about it a little bit more in the past, you know, you mentioned the 1927 flood. Flooding isn't as big of an issue, although there have been some floods in recent years because of steps that people have taken. We think about tornadoes. There have been several of those that have been impactful. It seems like every single year in our region. And then you mentioned the earthquake as well. Beyond those, are there other specific disasters that you have thought of, whether they're natural or man-made, that have affected our region that could be potentially explored at next year's symposium?
12: I think one of the things that would be interesting to look at is the idea of how you've prepared for a disaster, but then there's unintended consequences from that.
4: Even from the preparation for it?
12: Yeah, and also like changing the landscape really significantly because you're trying to prevent flooding, for example. Hmm. So that's all well and good. You can control things, but a new set of problems might emerge as you've been developing levees to, you know, control flood and water like that. So I'd be really interested in somebody who has a good background in geology, hydrology, ecosystems and all that, and look at how that changes. So when we're looking at mitigation for problems, you also want to look at, well, what are long-term consequences from that? And I'm curious about that. It'd be real interesting to see how that happens because you're shifting things like water tables. You're shifting all kinds of things that may be bringing in disasters from a lot of mosquitoes and illnesses and those varieties of things.
4: And the thought of, you know, how even preparing for disaster, looking to avoid the consequences of it can impact culture, the way people live. Another thing that comes to my mind is, you know, now there's so many schools that are building safe rooms as a result of possible tornadoes. So that's another example beyond just levees.
13: Yes, I live in Lawrence County, and the local school in Hoxie has multiple safe buildings. When they build new buildings now, they I don't have the exact details, but there's been a safe room there for a while. And some of the newer buildings have the entire building's a safe room. It can be shut down and the door shut. And that's created an interesting way for community to develop. I live not too far from the main safe room in Hoxie, and my house is 100 years old, so I do go up there sometimes. And it's a great time. If there's a tornado coming, that's why you're there. So that's a little unnerving. But once you're in the room, there's nothing else to do but watch the weather on the TV and talk to your neighbors. Hmm. And I've made business connections and seen people that I haven't seen since high school and talked to people I haven't run into in a while. And it's created a great space for connection and community. And it sounds strange, but I enjoy it. And I think a lot of other people do, too. We don't like the reason we're there. Mm-hmm. But once we're there, and we all know we need to bring our own chair and snacks. And then we all work together to clean up afterwards. Yeah. And that's from the tornado shelter trying to be safe.

0: a flood made it better. The revitalization of the community, the reconnections and all that, you went through the disaster, but positive things came from that, that it called attention to some major problems that they're working to resolve, and it created a much stronger sense of the communities around there.
1: Okay. My guests today are Dr. Gregory Hansen and Leslie Reed, who, along with Dr. Kristen Ruccio, are the coordinators of the Delta Symposium. The topic for next year's 32nd annual Delta Symposium, to be held here at A-State, is Disasters: Remembering, Reclaiming, Rebuilding. And again, the thought that obviously the two of you and others in planning for next year's symposium, have already put into this topic, you can go in so many different directions with it. It seems like you're wanting more than just people to come in and give the facts and figures of, well, okay, for example, the New Madrid earthquake in 1811 and 1812 happened on this day and this time, and these are the things that happened. But you're looking for stories beyond that in a lot of different ways, like you've talked about. And one thing, before we went on the air, you talked about how disasters can become sort of a momentous occasion on which time is measured from before the disaster and after the disaster. Do you want to elaborate on that and how that's a cultural thing that could be explored at the symposium?
0: We look at that as community memory and social memory, and it interests me how it's not necessarily events that have happened in your life. So, yeah, we'll be telling stories about, well, here's how I survived the pandemic of the future. But that sense of communal memory and social memory is going way, way back to things you haven't experienced. So you can look at an area and imagine it, and you can think, oh, what would it have been like, you know, over 200 years ago with the New Madrid earthquake, and how that shapes identity like that. So I like that continuity in memory that goes back different generations. And I think it's interesting how that establishes a sense of place and identity, and that's very, very strong symbolic representations of who we are and what we're working with there.
2: Yeah. Yes, it's interesting that memory, that communal memory, often has practical applications in Lawrence County. When folks are building near rivers, one thing that's often discussed in very practical terms is the flood of 83 and how high did the water get, because you want to build above the flood of 83. So when folks are building new homes and or purchasing new homes, that's always something that almost seems like a, not just a conversational thing. It's like they need to know where the water, and you'll see places where it is marked. This is how high the water was, so you know.
1: Well,
2: it's documented.
1: Yeah, it's like you won't get a building permit if you're building in the flood zone, or you won't be able to get insurance if you're building in a particular location.
0: Yeah, you definitely see that where the building codes have really changed the architecture. I mean, you see that driving down Louisiana. You see everything's up on stilts, or the Gulf Coast of Florida. That really shifts things.
2: Then, you know, when we do have floods in that area, that, oh, let me check on so-and-so, and you'll call them and say, I'm fine.
1: Yeah.
2: I'm fine. It's still below 83, so we're good.
1: Oh, okay. Well, another thing, the aspect of disasters is that then you find them reflected in the arts, in music, and in literature. You're both nodding your heads in agreement on that. Can you think of any examples or ways that that's been explored in that way related to the Delta?
0: Well, since we're coming out of an English department, we would be remiss in not mentioning William Faulkner. So you look at the idea of disasters just permeating a lot of his writing, you know, especially like the floods and As I Lay Dying, and some of the other elements they have of people rebuilding after that is a big part of Faulknerian approaches to the Delta.
1: Yeah.
0: So that's a big one.
1: Another one that comes to my mind quickly is Johnny Cash writing about his childhood experience of the family farm flooding because of the Mississippi River, you know, 5 feet high and rising, you know.
0: I like that song, especially in terms of the rhythm of the song and the lyrics and how it really embodies the idea of rising water. So it sets up a really amazing tension to that happens. And then, again, you see that whole element of bringing the community together and bringing out, you know, the better angels of people's nature in the face of bad things around us.
1: Yeah.
0: I'm a fan of the Turnpike Troubadours, and they've got this amazing song called Tornado Warning, and it takes you right through that. It's an interesting one to compare with how high the water rising, because they do it with a tornado, and like everything seems okay, something on the horizon, we've got to be a little careful of it, and then all of a sudden now it's starting to blow, you know, take warning, and then they during the tornado part of the song itself, the lyrics shut down, and you've got this real wild music going up and going on it, and then at the end it just resolves.

0: and in the morning we step out in the daylight and things are kind of returning back to normal. Yeah. So that idea, if you can put it into music, that feel for the emotions evoked in disaster, like how high the water and and the tornado warning, I think that's really an interesting way of giving you that experience through art.
1: Yeah. Right?
0: One more musician I think is really interesting is Memphis Minnie. Mm. And when you look at When the Levee Breaks, it's pretty amazing commentary about community and life and disaster, because you think of the river defining ourselves and our communities, but it's really what we do with the river that creates a sense of community. So you created the levee, that it's a really powerful symbol for what a community can be. And the idea is underneath the surface, that thing could just break.
1: Yeah.
0: And the power and the emotion in that song that she represents is really amazing. And it really is kind of a wonderful symbol for some of the things that we'll be looking at in the Delta Symposium.
1: Well, and another thing that comes to mind from mentioning that is just disasters are disruptive, and the ways in which they change what your life was going to be, what you were expecting it to be. Some disasters are anticipated. Flooding, sometimes we'll get, you know, days notice. Sometimes we'll get hours or minutes notice of a tornado. But sometimes a disaster occurs without any notice whatsoever.
0: Yeah, and that disruption can make very visible some of the problems that are already there. So you see what's happening. It's like, why weren't we paying attention to this? Or elements of all kinds of imbalances and justice and inequity in the system like that. And Memphis Minnie really speaks very well to that.
1: Okay.
2: Yes. And as we were chatting before we came on the air, that discussion about the pandemic and how a lot of folks, including myself, measure time in, well, that was before the pandemic or that was after, pre and post. Because in recent times, I think in a lot of our lives, that was one of the most disruptive things we had experienced as a people. So looking back through the history, those tornadoes, those floods, even droughts, I would imagine there's some folks out there that have some very strong memories of some of these harsh droughts, and even the extreme heat in the summer, things like that. Not really what we often think of as a disaster, but and for some people, it definitely is. When we look at our agrarian friends and the farmers in this area, those droughts and then extreme heat can affect a lot of people in a lot of different ways. So it's interesting to think about the changes that that makes.
1: Yeah. Again, my guests today are Dr. Gregory Hansen, Leslie Reed, who along with Dr. Kristen Ruscio are coordinating the 32nd Annual Delta Symposium. It's not happening until April of next year, but the theme for next year's symposium, Disasters, Remembering, Reclaiming, Rebuilding, has recently been announced. And they are encouraging people to submit entries to be participants, presenters at next year's symposium. And early in our conversation, you made reference to the different ways in which people can make presentations. Tell us a little bit about the vetting process of getting people to any Delta Symposium. Who are you looking for, and what would you like them to bring to an event like this one?
2: We see a variety of presentations at the Delta Symposium, from traditional academic reading of papers to a more conversational presentation. Also, people will have discussion panels where it's very conversational, and then we also include a lot of the creative arts. We'll have authors, and we'll do readings and dancing and anything else anyone would like to submit. we would be thrilled to see something we haven't seen before.
0: You don't necessarily have to be an academician or teacher to come in. That we've had some people just telling their own experiences, and local authors doing their own things have been just really excellent presentations, and the sense that they're really writing from their own experiences. So anyone's welcome to send an application. We'll see how that goes.
1: Well, tell us about the actual application process. What do people need to do? How do they go through that process?
2: Well, the call for papers, or presentations rather, the call for presentations just simply asks for a 250 word or so. We don't count the words. a paragraph or two about what that person would like to present, what they would like to share. And that would include their point or what they plan to share, and just a little description about it, along with some information about themselves. It does ask for a CV, and that's very academic.
1: Right.
2: So if someone didn't have a CV, that would be fine. Just some little biographical information, and that goes to committee, and the committee spends a lot of time going through those and making those selections.
1: And so I see from the information you provided that the deadline is December the 18th. So that's coming up. So still plenty of time to be able to do that, but it's something people can be thinking about if they have some kind of specific way in which they can make a presentation related to disasters.
0: And they can get in touch with us, too, because if they've got some ideas of saying, well, would this work?
1: Mm-hmm.
0: I like that question because it's a way we can kind of come up with something that's a break from your more conventional academic paper. And people come up with some really creative things. And if it doesn't work, well, not everything has to work, you know, but it's worth trying. So I think there's a real adventuresome approach in some of this planning.
1: And that's one of the things that I've always loved about the Delta Symposium is that you do think outside of the box in so many different ways. This isn't just a bunch of academicians getting together and having these deep, you know, conversations. Yeah, it's very open to the public. It's very accessible to anyone who's interested in whatever topic it is, which in some ways you relate back to the Delta.
0: And we'll bring it in with the arts. So if somebody wants to do something with photography or printmaking or anything like that, that can work very, very well.
1: Okay.
0: To do that.
1: Well, Dr. Gregory Hansen is a professor of English and folklore. Leslie Reed is an instructor of English. And they are two of the three coordinators for the Delta Symposium. The 32nd annual symposium will be happening April 7th through the 10th of next year. That, of course, here on the A-State campus in Jonesboro. The topic for next year's symposium, which was just recently announced, is Disasters, Remembering, Reclaiming, and Rebuilding. And the deadline to submit entries is December the 18th. You can look up Delta Symposium at astate.edu. Dr. Hansen, Ms. Reed, thank you so much for coming in and visiting with me today, and I wish you all the best as you're preparing for next year's symposium.
0: Thank you, Marty.
2: Yes, thank you for having us.
1: Well, in a moment, we'll feature one of those songs that came up in our conversation about Arkansas disasters. But first, here's another song about a major disaster that happened over 200 years ago. This song written by Arkansas singer-songwriter Charlie Sandage, and it's performed here by Harmony. And the title of the song tells you what it's all about. It's called The Great Earthquake of 1811.

The water, mama, 2 feet high and rising. How high's the water, papa? She said it's 2 feet high and rising. But we can make it to the road in a homemade boat, 'cause that's the only thing we got left that'll float. It's already over all the

water, Papa. She said it's 3 feet high and rising. Well, the hives are gone, I lost my bees. Chickens are sleeping in the willow trees. Cows in water up past her knees. 3 feet high and rising.

0: horizon.
1: The 1937 Mississippi River flood certainly made an impression on then almost five-year-old Johnny Cash. It was the inspiration for that song that he wrote 22 years later. That's 5 feet high and rising. Before that, a folk trio from Stone County, Harmony, and the song called The Great Earthquake of 1811. With all sorts of Arkansas music, this is KASU's Arkansas Roots. In about 2 minutes from now, a band whose lead singer is from Arkansas, they'll be covering The Beatles.
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0: The message from manufacturers to workers has long been, miss too many shifts and you are out. One company, though, is enticing part-time workers to supplement a dwindling workforce.
1: That way I can spend time with the grandkids, and my mama is real sick, so I'm having to take care of her, too.
0: I'm Mary Louise Kelly. How flexible work is keeping a Georgia factory humming on All Things Considered from NPR News.
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3: 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An inventor from Texas moved to Pine Bluff and created a machine that revolutionized American agriculture. John Rust was born in 1892 near Necessity, Texas, and became apt at mechanical tinkering while doing farm work. He set a goal of creating a mechanical cotton picker, and in 1928 went into business with his brother Mac. They ultimately owned 47 patents. Brothers worked in Louisiana, Mississippi, and Tennessee as they sought financial backing for their cotton picker, but their company went bankrupt in the early 1940s and Mac moved to Arizona. In 1949, John Rust entered into an agreement with Pine Bluff's Ben Pearson Company to produce the machines. And after decades of hardship, he became a wealthy man, paying off his debts and endowing college scholarships in Arkansas and Mississippi. The Rust cotton picker signaled the death knell of the sharecropper system. Rust died in 1954 and is buried in Pine Bluff's Graceland Cemetery. To learn more, visit encyclopediaofarkansas.net.

0: That's a band whose lead singer was born in Texarkana. Jeff Keith is the front man for Tesla, and we just heard them singing We Can Work It Out. That hard rock band with an over 30-year history, they've got a new album coming out later this month. Homage is going to be all cover songs, and they've got songs on the project originally done by artists like Queen, Bob Seger, Hank Williams Sr., and Sam Cooke. I look forward to hearing that. And we always look forward to hearing Something Blue every Saturday night at 10 here on KASU, hosted by the one and only Harry Larry, who joins us regularly here in Arkansas Roots to share music from the archives of Something Blue. Larry, what have you got for us today?
1: Thanks, Marty. Today we're going to hear an original jazz song written by one of my professors. I met Michael Medrick a few times before he started teaching at ASU, where he ended up as the director of jazz studies before he retired. He plays trombone like nobody's business, but his real calling is composing and arranging for big bands. Now, a big band can have 25 or more musicians, so writing all those notes is a lot of work. I know. I've done a few big band charts, and the experience convinced me to write for octets. But there are sounds that a big band can produce that smaller bands can't, and that's where composers like Michael Medrick hang their hat. Now, before Medrick came to ASU, he was in Dallas, where he played in and wrote for the C3 Big Band. On their website, it says, "The goal of the C3 Big Band is to bring Dallas-Fort Worth audiences new music by current composers." On their album, Straight Eights, Medrick wrote four of the songs. I picked Flor de Okra to play for you today. He has the first solo, so you'll get to hear him play trombone. In an email interview, he said, the tune was composed after some deep listening to Pancho Sanchez's La Familia, the Jazz Crusaders' Chili Con Sol, and the Willie Martinez Jazz Sextet. Wayne Henderson of the Crusaders has been very influential on my sound as a trombonist. So now you know where he's coming from. How about that song title? He wrote, "That title came from a plant flowering in the garden outside my home office window. Inspiration can be all around us. When I took jazz improv from Dr. Patty in the 80s, our textbook was Improvising Jazz by Jerry Coker. While taking jazz arranging lessons from Michael Medrick, I learned that Jerry Coker was one of his teachers. Just saying, somehow I always luck out." So now, featuring Michael Medrick on trombone, here's the C3 Big Band playing one of his compositions, Flor de Okra.

0: And that's the C3 Big Band playing a Michael Medrick composition, Florida Okra, from their album, Straight Eights. Don't miss Something Blue, Saturday night at 10, to hear Jeff Bradfield, No Wind and No Rain, Atlantic Road Trip, and Neil Alter.
1: Thanks, Larry. Still to come between now and 1 o'clock, Sonny Boy Williamson and Grace Stormont.
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6: Today's episode of the Arkansas Civic Minute is brought to you by Civic Arkansas, a Winthrop Rockefeller Institute program.
7: A good chunk of Arkansas's mail-in ballots are tossed out every year. The state led the nation for the highest amount of uncounted mail-in ballots for at least two election cycles. 7% of the state's mail-ins went uncounted in 2022. For the last election, 2024, that number went up to 8.8%, over 2,000 voters. The state with the second highest rejection rate is Delaware at 5.5%. So Arkansas is unique in the amount of mail-in ballots it doesn't count. That could be due to a state law requiring absentee ballot signatures to match voter registrations and for mail-in ballots to have photographic proof of identification. Ballots are often thrown out for minor discrepancies. That's according to numbers published by the Election Administration and Voting Survey. From Little Rock, I'm politics and government reporter Josie Lenora, and this has been an Arkansas Civic Minute.
6: Support for the Arkansas Civic Minute is provided by Civic Arkansas, a Winthrop Rockefeller Institute program. 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More information at rockefellerinstitute.org/civicarkansas.
1: The downtown Jonesboro Entertainment District hosts food and music festivals, concerts, and arts events throughout the year. One event that's been quietly growing is called Wordplay Cafe. This monthly gathering celebrated its first year of meetings on May 16th at Stage 2, a performance venue that's part of the Foundation of Arts in Jonesboro. Hans Hocker is one of the organizers.
8: Hello, everyone, and welcome to Wordplay Cafe's Best of Our First Year event. Wordplay Cafe is a series of literary events brought to you in collaboration with the Foundation of Arts. Our first year has been filled with wonder at the variety and value of local talent. We boast writers of such diversity here in Jonesboro, and tonight we showcase some of the best of the best of our first year and all it had to offer. When Dania McMurtry and I created Wordplay Cafe, we hoped to provide the Jonesboro literary community a safe space to present their work in a supportive environment. We have a really relaxed vibe here at Wordplay Cafe, and while we never know what our readers will bring us when they take to the podium, the year has been filled with magical moments.
1: One of the featured writers at Wordplay Cafe's Best of the First Year event was David Harding, who shared his poem about a drive down Highway 63 in Arkansas from the town of Imboden in the Ozark foothills to Jonesboro in the farmlands of the Mississippi Delta.
9: Driving through Imboden, in Imboden, in the ground. Those tired German immigrants, cousins of my forefathers, planted roots here 6 generations ago, Lebensraum, spilling south from St. Louis and Cincinnati, the Heimatland must be transplanted to more fertile soil. Past the Bobby Jean Memorial Library, listening to Outlaw Country Radio on the satellite in the Buick, I'm expecting Elvis as I roll on towards the Delta. I get Elvis Costello, the love child of Presley and Jagger. eating sugar babies, drinking Gatorade, looking at the hay fields. Here, old men mowed fields and sacrificed their children and prayed for clear skies or rain. Futile, as all prayers here on the verge must be. For God is unity. He doesn't come to liminal spaces, is not to be found in the border between the rock-riddled ridges and the soft-soiled slave fields of the Delta. It's 95 degrees and 87% humidity at 10 in the morning. July is coming. August is coming. It'll only get hotter and more volatile, as Julius himself must have been before they plunged in the knives. Monoculture, roadkill, raccoon, possum, skunk, turtle. Raccoon, possum, turtle, armadillo, armadillo, armadillo, armadillo. Go back to Texas. The times, they are a-changing. More road, more kill. Rest area in half a mile. Overgrown rodeo arena. RV from Mississippi turning into the Dollar General store that killed the mom-and-pop grocery. Cell towers killing visits with neighbors. S-curves killing the drunk teenager. Dually pickup trucks taking cattle to the slaughterhouse. Semi-trucks killing Harley riders trying to pass on blind curves. And those goddamn little bitty pickup trucks killing my speed in the no-passing zones through these hills. Flatlands, the Ozarks behind me, the Delta in front of me, straight, flat, hot bugs on the windshield. Monoculture, orange and white striped barrels, orange and white striped barrels, orange and white striped barrels, and rice, rice, rice. North to Pocahontas, north to Paragould, north to Alaska, exit to Egypt. Spray rig, crop duster, wellhead, flooded field, cattails to the right of me, train tracks to the left. The Delta, it's drained, drained, drained, ditchified to death. Ditches, ditches, son of a bitches, big creek slough, big slough ditch, cypress slough, cash river, overflow, cash river. Cattails, cattails, train track, semi-armadillo, semi-armadillo. 20 more miles to Jonesboro, 30 more miles till cotton is king. 5 final miles of monoculture, landscape maintained by, landscape maintained by.
1: David Harding with his poem Imboden at the first year celebration of Wordplay Cafe. Wordplay Cafe is a monthly literary showcase designed to provide a safe space for writers in the Jonesboro area to present their work in a supportive environment. The event takes place on the third Saturday of the month at the Foundation of Arts Stage 2 at 330 South Main Street in Jonesboro. After taking a break in June, the next Wordplay Cafe will be on July 18th. More information is available on Facebook at The Wordplay Cafe.
10: This time, ladies and gentlemen, yes, a Sonny Boy and M.T. Murphy got a version of Disguise is Crime.

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I'm still trying to find my baby, and I wonder what can she be. 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

0: moon. 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
1: From 1959, Sonny Boy Williamson II and his version of an Elmore James blues classic, The Sky is Crying. Williamson, a longtime resident of eastern Arkansas. We've got time for one more song in today's Arkansas Roots, and it comes from an artist with roots in Heber Springs. Here's Grace Stormont. This is called In the Beautiful Place.

0: That's Grace Stormont, the song called In the Beautiful Place.
1: On this week's broadcast of the San Francisco Symphony, music director Esa Pekka Salonen leads the symphony, symphony chorus, and soloists in Gustav Mahler's attempt to portray nothing less than the progression from death to eternal life, his Symphony No. 2, Resurrection. That's next time with the San Francisco Symphony.
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7: I'm Indira Lakshmanan. It's Here and Now. Coming up, President Trump in Turkey for a NATO meeting answers questions about what's next for Iran.
8: And there may be a big attack, and it'll knock out a lot of stuff. We don't knock out nothing. We knock out a lot.
6: Also, meet Caroline Catlin, who responded to a devastating diagnosis by deciding to make a difference. Grief counseling for kids, end-of-life photos for families, and a sidewalk pep talk library.
9: It's been really beautiful to me to watch strangers gift something to strangers without ever meeting.
7: And a teen inventor on his award-winning robot that can identify invasive species and microplastics in marine ecosystems. Coming up here and now.
6: The news is first.
10: Live from NPR News, I'm Lakshmi Singh. President Trump's threatening more strikes against Iran and says the ceasefire's over. NPR's Greg Myrie reports on Trump's remarks at the end of the NATO summit in Turkey.
11: Talked about the success of it. Clearly, there are all these unresolved issues, starting with opening the Strait of Hormuz. He also said, I don't think it's going to start again. So while he's talking about additional U.S. Military action or strikes potentially again tonight, in the wake of last night's overnight attacks, he seemed to be playing down the possibility or likelihood that it could resume as a full-scale military operation.
10: NPR's Greg Myrie, partly blaming the war, the International Monetary Fund has downgraded its global economic growth outlook this year to a sluggish 3%. President Trump faces a U.S. electorate that polls suggest is largely unhappy with higher energy prices and generally the Republican leader's handling of the U.S. economy. In other news, the International Emergency Operation in Venezuela to find survivors still missing since last month's twin earthquakes is shifting from search and rescue to recovery. Here's John Otis.
12: Aid workers are delivering body bags in La Guaira. John Barrett, the top U.S. diplomat in Venezuela, said U.S. search and rescue teams have gone home. But he said recovery operations continue, as do efforts to reopen the main international airport.
13: What began as an urgent life-saving operation is now transitioning into a sustained humanitarian relief and recovery effort.
12: According to government figures, the quakes killed more than 3,600 people, but the death toll is expected to rise because thousands are still missing. For NPR News, I'm John Otis in La Guaira, Venezuela.
10: Global cancer rates are projected to double by 2050. NPR's Jonathan Lambert has more on the World Health Organization's new report showing where a patient lives and their economic means are playing bigger roles in their prospects for surviving cancer.
14: About 20 million people get diagnosed with cancer each year, and 10 million die from the disease. But that burden, both in terms of cases and deaths, is disproportionately spread across the globe. For example, in Europe, roughly 1 in 4 people are expected to develop cancer, but only 1 in 12 will die from it. people in sub-Saharan Africa have about half the risk of developing cancer, but 1 in 12 are still expected to die from the disease. That inequality stems from disparities in access to early detection and treatment, the report says. WHO calls for strengthened cancer coverage and national health plans and more efforts to ensure equitable access to the latest cancer care. Jonathan Lambert, NPR News.
10: It's NPR.
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16: For KASU News, I'm Samantha Mitchell. Arkansas farm families have until July 31st to apply for the Arkansas Century Farm Program. The program honors families who have owned and continuously farmed the same land for at least 100 years. To qualify, farms must include at least 10 acres of the original property and contribute to the family's farm income. Eligible farms will receive a personalized certificate and a commemorative metal sign recognizing their century of agricultural heritage. Arkansas law enforcement agencies are stepping up speed enforcement as part of the nationwide Speeding Slows You Down campaign. Starting July 10th and running through July 31st, Arkansas State Police, sheriff's deputies, and local officers will increase patrols and issue citations to drivers exceeding the speed limit. Officials say the campaign is aimed at reducing crashes and saving lives, reminding motorists that slowing down helps protect everyone on the road. The Craighead Nursing Center in Jonesboro is celebrating the completion of a major renovation to its skilled nursing wing. The former COVID unit has been transformed into a modern care space featuring new private and semi-private rooms, a 1,300-square-foot therapy gym, a coffee bar and lounge, and updated reception areas. The renovation comes as the center marks its 70th year of serving Northeast Arkansas. Work is underway today on the Bell System inside Arkansas State University's Ellis Library Clock Tower. The Verdon Bell Company is back on campus to complete the upgrades that began earlier this summer. For KASU, I'm Samantha Mitchell.
17: 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The composers are going to be Gentil Montaña, Amparo Ángel, and Luis Carlos Figueroa. Next on Fiesta.
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18: From NPR and WBUR, I'm Robin Young.
19: I'm Indira Lakshmanan. It's Here and Now. Oil prices rose and stocks fell this morning after President Trump declared the ceasefire with Iran over and vowed to escalate strikes on Iran tonight. At the NATO summit in Turkey, Trump again insisted the U.S. should control Greenland. He slammed European allies as hopeless, threatened EU-U.S. trade ties, and scolded those that didn't support the U.S.-Israeli war on Iran. Trump, though, seemed to redouble his commitment to Ukraine in its war with Russia. Just one of the many surprises from the president during the summit. Let's unpack it all with John Finer, who was a senior national security advisor in the Biden and Obama administrations. John, welcome back.
20: Good to be here, Indira.
19: So, sitting next to Ukrainian President Volodymyr Zelensky, Trump seemed to go above and beyond a request from Ukraine for more Patriot missiles. Let's listen.
21: So one of the things we're going to be talking about is we're going to give a license to you to make Patriots. That's pretty cool, right? This way you can't complain that we're not giving them enough. I say, make them yourself.
19: So, John, Ukraine has been using Patriot missiles since 2023, a year after Russia invaded. It seems like a big step to let them manufacture their own. And Trump said that the company that produces the missiles hasn't been informed of the deal. What should we make of this?
20: So, look, I think it's a big and relatively welcome step, but I say relatively because there is a lot we still don't know. We don't know, for example, how long it will take to get these production lines up and running. Ukraine obviously has an immediate need that can be met by the provision of Patriot interceptors that have already been manufactured, but countries, including the United States, are unwilling for now to part with more of these, given the threat that exists both from Iran in the Middle East and from Russia in Europe. And so as a medium-term solution to this problem, potentially. Trump seems to have licensed the company that makes Patriots to produce this capability in Ukraine. We just don't know how soon, how fast, and whether the quality will be of the same standard of the Patriots that are manufactured in the United States.
19: Okay, well, briefly, might this be the security guarantee that Trump says he's trying to negotiate for Ukraine?
20: So I don't think the provision of Patriot missiles or even the ability to manufacture Patriot missiles is the security guarantee that Ukraine is looking for. What Ukraine is looking for is a clear commitment militarily from countries in Europe and ideally from the United States to come to its defense in a more meaningful way should there be a peace agreement that Russia ultimately violates. And I think that the terms of that are still very much under negotiation between the Ukrainian government and the allies that are supporting it.
19: All right. John, there was a moment when Trump mistakenly called President Zelensky President Putin, and then he made a joke of it, asking reporters what questions he should ask the Russian president if they were together. And one journalist responded with this suggested question.
0: When will he end this war?
21: That's a good question. I don't think I've ever answered that question. I've been asking that question.
19: So it sounds like Trump is being facetious there, but being serious, Trump spoke with Putin on July 4th for nearly 90 minutes. Now he's giving Ukraine the right to build its own Patriot missiles. Has the U.S. made any progress towards ending this war?
20: The reason the war is not over is because Russia is unwilling to stop waging war on Ukraine or to reach a settlement on terms that are just or acceptable to the Ukrainian government. And until there is enough pressure on Russia to do that, the war is not going to end. Obviously, we've all been reading about how on the battlefield in recent weeks, Ukraine has been making significant gains for the first time in many years. That is increasing the pressure on Russia. President Trump licensing Patriots arguably helps in that regard. But until there is enough pressure on Russia for it to come to the table and negotiate decent terms, the war is not going to end. And for now, every indication is that Russia is not looking to negotiate, but actually to escalate against Ukrainian civilians and even against European countries that support Ukraine.
19: All right, John, let me ask you. Trump here was repeating his demands for Greenland. Denmark is not giving way on that. He also said he's going to cut off trade with Spain because it's not contributing enough to NATO, although that's not how trade with the EU works. He's constantly lashing out at NATO allies, and yet there's a communique. They've gotten some things done. What struck me was the first item on their communique is reaffirming Article 5, which is mutual defense. That's seems so basic. I'm not quite sure how that's a, you know, takeaway here or a deliverable, but you tell me what stands out for you.
20: This is the sort of one step forward, one, two, sometimes three steps backwards approach to foreign policy that has characterized the Trump administration's second term. Yes, the NATO communique language is relatively positive and favorable, including when it comes to Article 5. But I think there remain real questions about the president's own personal commitment to the alliance and to Article 5. And at the end of the day, what an alliance actually is the belief that countries will be there for other countries in the alliance when they are attacked. And when President Trump does things like threatening another NATO country, which Denmark is, or threatening severe economic retaliation or even other retaliation against Spain, another NATO ally, he is calling into question America's commitment to the alliance writ large in ways that are destabilizing and in ways that will be heard loud and clear in places like Moscow, no matter what the language of the communique says.
19: All right, John, we only have a couple seconds left. We can't leave out Iran. Trump has vowed more strikes tonight. He's threatened to renew the blockade of the Strait of Hormuz, seize Karg Island, where Iran refines its island, its oil. He's called the Iranian peace negotiators dishonest and cuckoo. Read between the lines for us. Will any of this deter Iran?
20: The way to think about this is that we are in a new normal in which the war will not go back to the full-on combat that characterized it before, but there will be these periodic skirmishes because there was no real clarity between the two sides when they reached a ceasefire that they claimed ended the conflict. And so this will be fought out diplomatically, economically, and unfortunately sometimes militarily for the foreseeable future.
19: John Finer is Joe Biden's former principal deputy national security advisor and co-host the Long Game podcast. Thank you, John.
20: Thanks, Indira.
1: Well, some of you probably don't know what to do with yourselves today. For the first time since June 11th, there are no World Cup matches, but plenty to talk about with soccer commentator Sean Wheelock. Sean, so glad you're here.
3: Thank you, Robin.
1: And so 48 teams whittled down to 8. Quarterfinals are set tomorrow. France faces Morocco here in Boston. On Friday, Spain and Belgium in Los Angeles. Over the weekend, it's Norway and England in Miami. And in your hometown, Kansas City, Argentina and Switzerland. Argentina, number one in FIFA World Rankings, but often listed behind Spain and France in the betting. And they almost lost 2 big games to small countries. Tiny Cape Verde, which lost 3-2. And yesterday, Egypt led the match 2-0 until the 79th minute when Argentina had that stunning comeback, winning 3-2 again. Not without some complaints. We'll get to that. But first, your take on those matches with Argentina.
3: No nation wins the World Cup, Robin, without facing adversity.

0: complaints. This is VAR, the video assistant referee. Today, the Egyptian Football Association is calling attention to decisions made by referees in yesterday's match, including an Egyptian goal that was disallowed after a VAR review. Thoughts?
1: VAR is video assistant referee, and Robert Green, the former England goalkeeper, who was one of the match commentators on the U.S. broadcast for Fox, essentially said during his match commentary, this is not why VAR was put in. VAR was put in to determine things like, was there a handball in the penalty area to lead to a penalty kick? Did the ball fully cross the line to be a goal? Would this be worthy of a tackle that would be a red card? So the disputed goal, it's a foul essentially, as Robert Green pointed out on his commentary, 100 yards away, which then led into a counterattack, an Egypt goal, 58th minute that was disallowed. I like to quiet that a little bit because Egypt then did come back and still go up 2-0. So I don't believe in the predetermined goal, Robin. If Egypt has that goal stand, it doesn't mean they're going to score a third goal. The reality for Egypt is they're reeling. Again, they were up 2-0 in the 79th minute, and they gave up 3 goals to lose in the full 90 minutes.
0: Yes, amazing. Okay, Norway's Erling Haaland, he of the blonde ponytail and the deep-set eyes, he's been leading the rowing chants in the stands, you know, after his wins. He's possibly the MVP in this whole cup, you say. What do you expect from him against England in Miami this weekend?
1: Erling Haaland is an amazing player. His father, Alf Inge Haaland, played in the English Premier League in the 1990s. But on the world stage, when you talk about players such as Neymar for Brazil or Cristiano Ronaldo for Portugal or Lionel Messi for Argentina, he's lost in the shuffle. But he plays for Manchester City. He's one of the top goal scorers over the last 4 English Premier League campaigns. Fans in Europe, fans in England, certainly in Norway know Haaland. But now I think the world is really knowing Erling Haaland. So next up is England. By the way, that's my wife's home nation, so she'll be supporting England. But a part of me likes Norway in this match. It's a winnable match. And again, with Haaland playing his club football for Manchester City, he understands the English game. He regularly competes during the Premier League season against these English players.
0: Right.
1: England is the favorite, Robin, but Norway could definitely win this match and go through to the last four.
0: Okay, Sean, we're up against it here, but I just have to ask, the U.S. men's national team, you know, they had that loss to Belgium after President Trump intervened to get a player back. Do you agree with critics that the U.S. in that moment lost what was an underdog status? You know, globally, they'd been embraced. Your sense, just in a few seconds here, of their future.
1: I believe, Robin, that the U.S. definitely were vilified going into that with factors beyond their control. However, the U.S. wasn't going to win this World Cup. The U.S. has emerged as a nation, and we've talked about this on the program over the previous 3 weeks. If they overachieved, they could have reached the last four. But round of 16 is basically commiserate with the talent of this U.S. squad.
0: Yeah, but being an underdog is sometimes a nice thing to coast on for a while. And if that's gone, we'll see. Soccer commentator Sean Wheelock, thank you so much. We'll talk to you again.
1: Thank you, Robin.
0: And you're listening to Here and Now.

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4: I'm Stephen Cook. 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One less explored wrinkle in this incredible artist's career are his duets with such contemporaries as Bing Crosby and the other Louis, Louis Armstrong. It's Louis Jordan's duets on this week's Arkansas.
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2: It's Here and Now. The Centers for Disease Control and Prevention has not had a permanent director for most of the Trump administration. The latest nominee is Dr. Erica Schwartz, and she's expected to get a hearing with senators later this month. If confirmed, Schwartz will take over a CDC that's been through many challenges. NPR's Ping Huang tells us that recently released emails reveal the challenges ahead for the agency.
3: The emails were provided by Dr. Deb Howry, who served as the CDC's chief medical officer until she quit last August. In one email from last July, Howry was asked to schedule a performance review because management at the Department of Health and Human Services, which oversees CDC, thought she was the CDC's acting director. But someone else was in that role. Health Secretary Robert F. Kennedy Jr. said as much in a congressional hearing 2 months earlier.
4: The acting director was Susan Menares, but she is now up for permanent director. And so she's been replaced by Matt Bazzoli.
3: The confusion over who was in charge at CDC is one of several episodes documented in over 250 pages of emails showing chaos at the agency after the Trump administration took over. They were recently released by Senator Bernie Sanders, an independent from Vermont and ranking member of the Senate Health Committee. He asked Howry for documents related to, quote, Secretary Kennedy's politicization of the CDC. Kennedy had long questioned the safety and need for some vaccines and objected to a preservative called thimerosal. Last June, when CDC advisors voted to recommend removing thimerosal from U.S. flu vaccines, emails show they did so against the advice of CDC's legal counsel and career scientists. Howry talked with NPR's Leila Fadel about this time shortly after she left the agency.
5: You know, that was one of the first times that we really were concerned that there was interference. The vote itself wasn't as problematic because it's only in about 4% of flu vaccines. But to me, it was more concerning that there were changes to vaccine policy that weren't based on data and science.
3: Howry wasn't available to speak again before the story's deadline. But her emails show that CDC scientists pushed back against inaccurate vaccine claims Kennedy made on TV and social media. They sent line-by-line rebuttals up the chain. It's not clear if these emails ever reached Kennedy, but the pressure continued. Last August, shortly after Susan Menares became the CDC's Senate-confirmed director, she received an email from Kennedy's then-chief of staff. Susan, it read, I wanted to elevate the absolute need for political review of major policy decisions at CDC. Weeks later, Kennedy fired Menares and Howry quit in protest.
5: And I realized at one point, particularly when Dr. Menares resigned that or was fired, I no longer had that scientific leadership that was going to push back at all. She was unable to make policy or hiring decisions, essentially meaning that our CDC director would be ineffective.
3: Dr. Dimitri Daskalakis was a top CDC official who quit with Howry. Some of their exchanges were released in the emails.
6: Our outcomes were that we resigned, but we were probably going to be fired because we stood up for what was right.
3: Daskalakis says he sought to document the serious conflicts of interest and anti-science changes he was seeing.
6: And frankly, like, it becomes really clear that this is public health by vibes as opposed to public health by data.
3: In the months since, Kennedy's vaccine policy changes were largely blocked by a federal judge. But Dr. Georges Benjamin, head of the American Public Health Association, says the layers of political review remain.
7: The burden is still there. The roadblocks are still there. The political agenda is still there.
3: That poses challenges for Dr. Erica Schwartz, former deputy surgeon general, who's been nominated as the next CDC director. Still, Benjamin says the political winds have shifted a bit since last year.
7: The president said he was going to let the secretary go wild, and he did. He's now had to pull him back because it is creating political damage.
3: Benjamin says it may give the next leader some space to follow the evidence with less political interference. HHS did not respond to NPR's questions about the emails or the independence of the next CDC director by deadline. Ping Huang, NPR News.
8: What did you make for the science fair when you were in school? Maybe it was a tabletop volcano powered by baking soda or a potato battery or some homemade slime. You probably did not invent a bionic underwater turtle that can identify coral bleaching, invasive species, and microplastics without disturbing marine ecosystems. Well, our next guest did. 15-year-old Evan Buds is a high schooler from Ontario, Canada, and his award-winning robot is making waves in the scientific community. Evan is on the line now to tell us about his extraordinary invention. Evan, welcome and congratulations.
9: Hi, thank you so much, and thanks so much for having me.
8: Now, you called your robotic turtle BERT. What does that stand for?
9: BERT stands for Bionic Underwater Robotic Turtle.
8: All right. What gave you the idea to invent a device that monitors threats to marine life? And where were you when you thought of it?
9: On a backcountry camping trip, I actually observed a snapping turtle swimming in the water. I became really inspired to try to mimic the swimming natural motion of the snapping turtle to then develop a fully integrated platform to help protect marine ecosystems worldwide without disturbing any of the natural marine life that may also be present there.
8: So a real turtle was the idea that inspired you. What kind of research and design work did you have to do once you got home to build this robot?
9: I would say the first step that I conducted was actually looking at the natural swimming motion of a wild green sea turtle to essentially understand the various dynamics that allow them to propel themselves through the water. I then moved forward into actually modeling a lot of the different components in computer-aided design, essentially where I'm able to take an idea that I have in my head, draw it out in 3D on my computer, and then manufacture it and create a physical prototype, which is really important to being able to design and develop my turtle robot.
8: Explain the technology. How did you build it and how does it work?
9: To build the technology, once I had conducted all of my initial modeling in computer-aided design software and manufactured all the key components, I then went to integrate everything onto my final robot chassis. Some of the key technology that's behind it are basically small motors that I use to actuate the flippers of my robot and allow it to swim like a wild green sea turtle does. There's also a number of electronics on board, essentially different microcomputers or smaller versions of the computer that you might have at home to run all of the key software that's required to both allow my robot to swim autonomously, as well as being able to monitor the ecological environment it's in for different threats. For the testing process, I did a lot of different work to verify the swimming motion of my robot by taking it at first out to my grandparents' backyard pool, and then to a number of local conservation areas in my region to test its abilities in a real-world lake environment.
8: Wow. Okay. So I understand that in your grandparents' backyard pool, you were able to build a coral reef setup using 3D models. And then how well did the device work in detecting coral bleaching or microplastics or other hazards to the marine environment?
9: My robot had a 96% accuracy while also being able to monitor that environment completely in real time, which is extremely important as it then allows for the device to quickly identify ecological threats like the bleached coral autonomously and with that high 96% accuracy.
8: I believe that the device weighs about 11 pounds and it can swim for up to 8 hours per charge on a lithium battery. You also built in a solar panel that can help it go for longer periods, and it swims at the typical speed of a turtle, which is about 0.5 miles per hour. So it sounds amazing, but did you face any challenges when you were building it?
9: I encountered a number of different challenges from the first day that I took my initial prototype to my grandparents' backyard pool. I put it in the water and it just sunk straight to the bottom of the pool. It didn't swim, it didn't move, just went straight to the bottom. That was definitely a bit of an initial setback, but was able to persevere through that, go and create this final robotic platform that has very similar swimming style to a wild green sea turtle, while also serving as a versatile device to conduct detection of various ecological threats like coral bleaching, invasive species, and microplastics that occur in these underwater environments.
8: This is really inspiring work, Evan, and with real-world applications for protecting our marine environment. What is your advice to other young people out there who may want to invent something that's original and useful?
9: The biggest piece of advice that I could share is try to find a problem in your community that interests you. For these other young students, by looking within their own communities and finding a problem, an issue that they're really passionate about and have a keen interest in solving, that will then allow them to develop potentially something to show real feasibility of addressing this issue and potentially have a global impact.
8: Evan Buds is a 15-year-old high schooler from Ontario, Canada. He's an inventor who won Canada's National Science Fair and the European Union Contest for Young Scientists with his bionic turtle that detects coral bleaching and other marine hazards. Evan, thank you so much. And again, congratulations.
9: Thank you.
8: This is Here and Now.

0: Live from NPR News in Boston, I'm Steve Brown. President Trump is warning Iran that the U.S. is preparing for another night of strikes. His comments come just hours after he said the ceasefire was over following Iranian attacks on American military sites in the Gulf. Trump threatened today to strike Iran's civil infrastructure, including electric plants and desalinization plants, and to seize Karg Island with its oil infrastructure. He said the strikes are continued retaliation for Iranian attacks on commercial ships in the Strait of Hormuz. Meanwhile, oil prices are rising and stock markets are falling worldwide after the president raised doubts about the temporary truce in the war with Iran. The price for a barrel of Brent crude climbed nearly 5% to top $77. The Nasdaq, Dow, and S&P 500 all suffered losses in the opening hours of trading today. The questions surrounding Democrat Graham Plattner have left a crucial U.S. Senate race unsettled just months before the midterm elections. Plattner was accused by a former girlfriend of rape, leading Democrats to call on him to step down. Plattner has denied the allegation. The main Democratic Party has not said how it plans to go about selecting a possible successor. Maine law would require him to step aside by Monday for a replacement to be considered. You're listening to Here and Now.
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6: It's Here and Now. A teenage girl at home in Nairobi, Kenya, on her school break, is helping with chores. Her mom tells us what happened next on that day last August.
7: She wasn't feeling too well. She used to cough severely. She had chest pains. Sometimes I could hear her shivering, and therefore, I asked her to take a break.
6: But things kept getting worse for 16-year-old Purity Wamboy. As Ari Daniel reports, the 3 weeks of uncertainty and fear that followed came during a lapse in USAID funding.
8: Rachel Wanjiru says that her daughter tried to keep the discomfort to herself.
7: She understood that I didn't have money and she didn't want to stress me out.
8: Wanjiru got her some painkillers, which helped. But after Purity returned to school, the pain came back, stronger. Wanjiru brought her into a local clinic for a checkup. It was pneumonia, the medical staff told her. But she didn't respond to the treatment. A couple weeks passed. Tabitha Mugweru works as a community health promoter and is a close family friend.
9: I met them on the road. They were coming from a private hospital. Then I saw Purity was very weak. Purity was not doing well at all.
8: Mugweru referred Purity to a governmental health center, which sent her for a chest x-ray. This wasn't pneumonia. It was tuberculosis.
9: The TB was diagnosed very, very late.
8: She got new medications, but the bacterial infection had already consumed a portion of Purity's lungs. Mugweru says there had been a more extensive team of community health promoters who used to fan out into Kenya, visiting families in their homes, where they may have caught something like Purity's TB sooner. But these workers were paid with funds that came from USAID. When the Trump administration shuttered the agency, Mugweru says that money dried up.
9: Most of them stopped working when USAID withdrew their support. They could have reached Purity earlier during home visit.
8: The TB treatment came too late for Purity, who at that point didn't even want to take all the pills. Her condition deteriorated rapidly. Then came the day when she asked to sit in the sunshine and have a cup of porridge. Mugweru recalls that after Purity went back inside, things got bad.
9: She started shaking. Shaking, and then her eyes were wide open, and they turned white.
8: They called an Uber to take her to the hospital.
9: Purity died when I was holding her. We didn't think that Purity was going to die, no. We thought everything was going to be good. Then, all of a sudden, boom, Purity is no more.
8: Mugweru says that she wished those health promoters continued getting paid so they could have kept on doing their work. Maybe, she says, Purity would still be alive. NPR reached out to State Department officials. They sent a statement that didn't address the specifics of Purity's story, but pointed to the Trump administration's signing of the first bilateral health memorandum of understanding with Kenya, amounting to a total of $2.5 billion over 5 years, with funding from both countries that supports, in part, tuberculosis programs. The State Department wrote, quote, "This co-investment model ensures greater country ownership and accountability." But the new U.S. contribution is less than previous USAID funding levels for Kenya. For Rachel Wanjiru, she says her life has a different shape since her daughter's passing.
7: Sometimes I feel like I could just take my two sons and go with them far, far away, to a place where I don't have to come back from. Since Purity's death, I felt like a part of me has been taken away.
8: It's a reality, she says, that's put a dent of pain in her heart. For NPR News, I'm Ari Daniel.
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3: 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In this week's Midnight Special, it's the music of America in celebration of our nation's 250th anniversary. 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
6: I'm Robin Young. It's Here and Now. Do you need a pep talk? Well, if you're in the Seattle area, you can get one for free outside a certain home, but you can also now get it mailed to you. Let's back up. Caroline Catlin is a grief counselor for kids and teens. She's also a photographer for families of the terminally ill, capturing cherished moments before it's too late. And she's been running the little free pep talk library from a box outside her home. Instead of free library books, you can take or leave a note with a little pep talk if you want to share a note or if you need one, which Caroline knows a thing or two about. In 2019, while in grad school, she was diagnosed with terminal brain cancer. Doctors gave her only 3 to 5 years to live. She was just 27. She had surgery, radiation, chemotherapy. She cried a lot. Then she decided to let it inform her counseling, her photography. And last year, she started that pep talk library. Caroline Catlin is here, and we are glad to hear that while this cancer is never going to be cured, it's been stable for 7 years.
15: That's correct. Yeah, I've been stable for 7 years.
6: Well, that is wonderful news. And maybe, you know, part of wanting to share what that must feel like, you've got this pep talk library. Tell us how this started, because we understand that you and your friends were doing something called a joy mission.
15: Yeah, so I think especially during the heart of treatment, it was very difficult to find easy moments that felt joyful or playful without actively sort of working to cultivate them on my own. I felt like so much was hard, and even feeling joy felt hard because of how present the grief was and the awareness of I love this thing, I love this moment, and I might lose it very soon. So I had to sort of find a way to actively work against that. And so I had a friend that would often help me get to radiation. And on the way home, we would go on an adventure of maybe, you know, where can we find like the best mint ice cream in, you know, the city or whatever it is. So I think that really helped.
6: Yeah, fantastic. And I just have to ask, so your grief counseling is your profession. You were 27 when you got your own diagnosis. Were you already pretty deep into grief counseling when that happened, or did you choose grief counseling because of the diagnosis?
15: So when I was diagnosed, I was getting my MSW, so my master's in social work, and I had intended to work more in behavioral health or pediatric trauma care, crisis care. Yeah. When I was diagnosed, I ended up pretty quickly volunteering for an organization. It's a Seattle-based organization that offers free photo sessions to critically ill and terminally ill kids and adults with kids under 18. So I started volunteering for them and very quickly found that I felt deeply connected to grief work and end-of-life work. And so that was a pivot point for me. Same time, I decided to get my master's in fine arts in writing, and I've been working on a memoir about my experience with the kind of many-year battle it took to get diagnosed and believed.
6: So you decided to plunge in, go into the netherworld, you know, rather than run from, which some people might have wanted to do. But it was hard to get a diagnosis. Tell more about that.
15: Yeah, it was a complicated scenario because when I was 22, I started to feel sick and I didn't really understand why. And I ended up with some kind of unclear diagnoses around Lyme disease. I'm from the East Coast and things like that. Mm-hmm. And as time went on, I started to feel like something else was going on. There was a lot of misdiagnosis, a lot of medical gaslighting around the idea of you're so young, otherwise healthy. We really don't think something serious could be wrong. And my symptoms didn't really line up directly with anything that doctors thought was going on. So eventually I had started grad school. I was trying to get my social work degree and I would read a paragraph in one of the textbooks and be like, I have no idea what I just read. And I've always been a pretty good student. So I was just kind of astounded by how much would leave my memory. At that point, I had tracked all my more autoimmune, autoinflammation type symptoms and this new cognitive kind of wave of difficulty. And I found a primary care doctor and I sort of begged for a brain scan. My primary care doctor, who I still have today, she was like, okay, I don't think you have MS, but I'll do the scan. And so shortly after that, she came back and was like, so we didn't find MS, but you know, we did find a brain tumor.
6: Sorry about that terrible layer, you know, that you spent years trying to figure out what it was. But here we are.
15: So here we are, yeah.
6: You've set up this box outside your home. You're the expert here in this conversation, not me. But there are people who would think, if I had what she had, there's not much you could say to me that would cheer me up. Don't even try. Do not try a card with a pep talk on it. Why did this resonate for you?
15: You know, I think that when someone is having a really hard time and going through a crisis or, you know, serious illness of any kind, what people love to do often is offer advice, actually. I think a lot of times people like to offer how to fix it.
6: Right.
15: And I think the thing about grief work, especially, is there is no fixing. Nothing can be changed once someone has died or once someone is navigating an incurable illness. And I think the idea of pep talks for me felt like a way to pass on support within, you know, a broader community that doesn't imply anybody needs to do anything or anything can be fixed. It can be a way of just loving on, you know, the world and people. Mm. And I think it's been really beautiful to me to watch strangers gift something to strangers without ever meeting.
16: So give us some examples of some of the pep talk notes you've seen.
15: Well, I always love the ones written by kids because I just think they're so sweet. One of them I actually have on my whiteboard in my office because I look at it when I'm writing or when I'm having a hard day, says, don't quit when things are tough. Mm. And then, you know, there will be ones that say you are a good friend or keep going, you know, you're doing great or whatever it is, kind of within that those categories. One time there was one that just said something like, I love the trees on this street. Wow. There was one that one of our mail carriers dropped off that said something like, tough times pass, tough people last. Mm-hmm. And then we've had a few sent into our P.O. box that have also been really lovely.
16: Let's talk about that, because for people who are not in Seattle, you've now set up a post office box where people can send you handwritten. That's the beauty of it.
15: Yeah. Exactly, because, you know, there's something about seeing someone's handwriting that is so special and intimate and important, and I think I wanted it to be a way that we could kind of continue on that story and continue on those connection points. So, yeah, I set up a P.O. box, and people can send in their pep talk, and then if they include their address or, you know, a return envelope, I will send back a pep talk from our box and put theirs in our box. So it kind of is a rotating way to keep connecting community beyond just Seattle. And I love the idea of people opening their mail and finding a pep talk and not knowing who wrote it or even like where it came from. It's really so fun. Great.
16: By the way, I just also have to ask you, your work is grief counseling. What have, you know, you learned from especially the kids in your journey, and what do you think your journey is helping you help them with?
15: I think that I have learned from the kids the importance of allowing space for every emotion, especially the youngest kids. I think we can go from moments where they are deeply feeling their grief to moments where they're like rolling around the floor and giggling and jumping up and down. And that has taught me a lot. That has modeled to me a lot the depth of place that they're willing to go to and then can come back out of. And I think kids are resilient when they're given the support and care to be that way. And being able to witness what that looks like is really moving. And I hope what I'm giving them is just, you know, a steady presence and someone who cares about them and is also not trying to fix anything. You know, it's so humbling to do grief work because no matter what, both of us are going to wish there was no reason for that child to be in my care for an hour and a half. I would love them to have their person back, and I can't do that, but I can show up for them and listen and make, you know, I try really hard to make every kid feel like I'm so glad they walked through that door. Mm.
16: Caroline Ketlin, grief counselor, end-of-life photographer, and creator of the Little Pep Talk Library. Again, you can send your own pep talk and receive one back by posting it. And we'll give the address here, but have it at hereandnow.org. But it's Caroline Catlin, C-A-T-L-I-N, P.O. Box 46063, 46063, Seattle, 98146. You'll have to go to hereandnow.org. That's too many numbers. But just in case somebody wanted to do it right now. Caroline, thank you so much, and we're just wishing you all the best.
15: Thank you so much. I really appreciate it.
16: Okay, one more time, because that really was too many numbers. You can go to hereandnow.org for more details on how to send in or receive back a handwritten pep talk from Caroline's Little Pep Talk Library. It's Here and Now.
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20: It's Here and Now. Here's a question. What in the world could unite a federal agency, a bunch of high school kids, and a baseball team? Turns out it's their concern for an endangered fish with a funny name. The razorback sucker thrived for eons in the Colorado River, but in recent decades, the fish has teetered on the brink of extinction. Colorado Public Radio's Stina Sieg tells us about the effort to bring it back.
21: The Grand Junction Razorback Suckers are playing one of their first ever home games. They hit and run and then win in baseball caps emblazoned with the image of an imposing fish with a distinctive hump.
22: Grand Junction Razorback Suckers.
21: This isn't just a quirky team name. It's a statement about what matters to the community. This rural edge of western Colorado is in the fight to keep the razorback sucker alive. Every spring, hundreds of people gather on the rocky banks of the Colorado River in nearby Palisade for a joyous razorback release.
23: All right, students, if you guys are ready to roll, come up.
21: Palisade High School teacher Patrick Steele and his students have been raising these razorbacks for the past year. Steele holds up a glistening green and yellow fish, its suction mouth opening and closing between wide eyes on a blobby head. People are lined up in the bright sun to give these fish a smooch.
24: Gotta make sure you give him a good kiss, okay?
25: Did you get inside?
24: Oh, yeah, there you go, buddy.
26: Well, it was very slimy, and I think I might have kissed its eyeball. I'm not sure.
21: Phoenix Hadley does a quick peck. So does high school senior Violet Gray.
27: It's like somebody, you know, maybe put on some baby oil on their lips. I don't know.
21: Kissing them goodbye is part of the tradition. Gray and her classmates tended to these fish as they grew from inch-long babies to hardy, foot-long juveniles.
27: So it's kind of hard not to feel like a kinship to them, you know, because humans are pack animals.
21: The fish started their life at a federal hatchery nearby. In the spacious warehouse that serves as their home, fish culturist Mike Gross with U.S. Fish and Wildlife shows clear cylinders full of water. Clustered at the bottom are what look like tapioca pearls. Lots of them.
28: If I remember the number correctly, 417,600 eggs incubating currently in front of us.
21: Gross expects them to blossom into tiny fish in less than a week. Then they move into tanks that swirl with a current, mimicking life in the Colorado River Basin. The Ouray National Fish Hatchery Grand Valley Unit releases about 10,000 fish across the West every year. Even though razorbacks survived for an estimated 5 million years here, they almost went extinct a few decades ago due to fishing and loss of habitat.
28: We're talking tens of fish left.
21: In 1991, razorback suckers were declared federally endangered. Gross describes them as a vital vacuum.
28: They'll slurp up the algae, the detritus, the bugs. They're out there constantly cleaning.
21: They also move needed nutrients through the water. Gross says losing razorbacks would hurt the whole Colorado River system. But so far, recovery efforts have brought them back from the brink.
28: And to be able to be part of, knock on wood, their recovery for the long term, that's an incredible life goal.
0: It doesn't get any better than that in the conservation world.
21: Back on the banks of the river, Palisade High School senior Beckett Carlton is helping grab thrashing, soon-to-be-released fish out of a federal fish trailer, a giant tank on wheels.
1: It's like watching your kid go to graduation, I feel like.
21: And like high school graduation, he really doesn't know what lies ahead for them. Indications are that some of these fish are surviving long enough to breathe. Refreshing good news.
1: The world we live in is terrifying, and I think that hopelessness sort of is the prevailing feeling among many people, especially the younger generation.
21: Carlton reflects on this historic drought as he watches his classmates place the last of these hand-raised razorbacks into the dwindling Colorado.
1: And I think, you know, looking at the river right now, it's low, but it's there. And I think as long as the river's there, I think there's hope.
21: There's hope for the Colorado River and hope for the razorback sucker. But both need people to act to save them. For Here and Now, I'm Stina Sieg in Palisade, Colorado.
20: 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We have everything you need to know about the Emmy nominations with insights from TV critic and friend of the show, Eric Deggans. 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You can find it wherever you listen. Here and Now is a production of NPR and WBUR. I'm Indira Lakshmanan.
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5: 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I'm KASU Station Manager Mark Smith. It's music you won't likely hear anywhere else. 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
8: I'm Indira Lakshmanan. It's Here and Now. Coming up, the latest from the NATO summit in Turkey, where President Trump declared the ceasefire with Iran dead and said he'd let Ukraine build U.S. Patriot missiles. Also, what does generative AI mean for our ability to think creatively? New research shows it's making writing sound smoother, but less original.
9: What is happening is almost like a surface sparkle that masks underlying sameness.
7: And Boston Celtics star Jason Tatum on his new kids' book and being a role model.
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11: Live from NPR News, I'm Lakshmi Singh. The U.S. is finally granting Ukraine's long-running request for the license to make Patriot air defense systems to use against Russia's missile attacks. President Trump publicly disclosed his decision today as he was meeting with Ukrainian leader Volodymyr Zelensky, whom he praised for trying to reach a truce with Russia.
12: At the summit, we announced $3 billion of new defense investments with U.S. companies, and Lockheed Martin will establish a world-class Patriot missile sustainment facility, a big deal in Europe. They're given a tremendous incentive by Europe to do that.
11: A resolution to the more than four-year-old conflict has eluded Trump's mediation attempts. So has an end to the more than four-month-old war between the U.S. and Iran. In Ankara, Trump said the U.S.-Iran ceasefire may be over. He threatened more military strikes on the Islamic Republic tonight in retaliation for Iran's attacks on U.S. interests in the region. But he also said both sides were still negotiating over an end to their hostilities. The Department of Justice sent letters to election officials across the country threatening them with potential legal action ahead of this year's contentious midterm elections. In particular, the DOJ's warning election officials they will be liable if any non-citizens cast a ballot. Here's NPR's Ashley Lopez.
13: Non-citizen voting is extremely rare, and it's typically a result of mistakes with voter lists and systems used to check eligibility. But the DOJ says it wants election officials to tell them within 5 days what they're doing to ensure that no one who isn't supposed to vote won't. DOJ officials also warn chief election officials like secretaries of state that they could be subject to criminal liability if administrators knowingly retain non-citizens on the state's voter rolls or if they facilitate non-citizens in receiving and casting ballots. A spokesperson for the DOJ says these letters were sent to all 50 states and the District of Columbia. Ashley Lopez, NPR News.
11: Manufacturing is an industry known for its strict attendance policies. However, one factory in rural northwest Georgia is using flexible work to solve its staffing needs. NPR's Andrea Hsu explains.
14: At one point during COVID, the Roper Corporation, owned by GE Appliances, was hundreds of workers short. The plant was flooded with orders for ovens and ranges that couldn't be built fast enough. So Tony Gabbert, director of manufacturing operations, told his boss he wanted to try out a staffing firm called My Work Choice. They would recruit a pool of part-time workers who could choose their shifts on an app. His boss's response?
15: Tony, you are crazy for trying that.
14: But today, about 450 flexible workers pick up shifts in any given week. On average, they work 24 hours in a week. They earn less money than full-time employees and have few benefits. Still, many of them say it's worth it for the freedom to work when they want.
11: It's NPR. A new study finds many health insurance companies in the U.S. will be raising premiums next year for Affordable Care Act plans. NPR Selena Simmons-Duffin says that's on top of steep price hikes this year.
16: After several years of affordable premiums and high enrollment, the Affordable Care Act marketplaces like healthcare.gov are under new management. Republicans in Congress did not renew billions in extra federal subsidies that had been keeping premium costs down, and so costs for many people shot up at the beginning of the year. About one in five enrollees could not afford these higher premiums and dropped their coverage. Now, a preliminary analysis of insurance filings finds that insurance rates will be going up again next year by a median of 14%, according to the health research organization KFF. The millions of people who buy their health insurance in the marketplace often don't have any alternative source of coverage. Selena Simmons-Duffin, NPR News.
11: The Democratic Party's effort to retake the U.S. Senate is at stake as it scrambles to find a candidate who could replace Maine Senate nominee Graham Plattner. Plattner's under pressure to drop out while he continues to deny rape allegations. President Trump's lost a bid to get his name back on the Kennedy Center in Washington, D.C. Today, a U.S. appeals court denied the administration request to pause a lower court order in a lawsuit that was brought by a Kennedy Center board member, Democratic Congresswoman Joyce Beatty. I'm Lakshmi Singh, NPR News, in Washington.
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18: 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Leonard Bernstein will conduct the New York Philharmonic.
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8: From NPR and WBUR, I'm Indira Lakshmanan.
20: I'm Robin Young. It's Here and Now. And we're hearing a lot about Iran today from President Trump. At the NATO summit in Turkey, he said he thought the ceasefire with Iran was over. That's after the U.S. and Iran traded airstrikes last night. But here's what Trump told reporters at his press conference today when asked whether the war is starting again.
21: No, I don't think so. I think anything that happens is going to be over very quickly. And we'll only make it safer, including for oil.
8: Trump is also promising more help for Ukraine as it beefs up its air defenses against Russia's attacks. Let's get the latest from NPR's Michelle Kellerman, who covers the State Department and foreign policy. Welcome, Michelle.
22: Hi there, Indira.
8: So President Trump today first declared the ceasefire with Iran dead. The U.S. had launched dozens of strikes against Iran last night. Iran fired back at U.S. bases in Bahrain and Kuwait. Then at a press conference, Trump said the war is not back on. So what do you make of these mixed messages? Is this about trying to tamp down oil markets, which the president explicitly referred to oil?
22: Yeah, I mean, it's often about that. And he didn't really give much of a sense about how this war ends now. But it was interesting. He talked a bit about how his views on Iran have changed. He said the Iranians asked him not to attack during the funeral of Ayatollah Khamenei. That was over the weekend. And during the funeral, there were lots of chants about death to America and death to Trump. And so I can't really help but to think that this is kind of personal for Trump. Today he said that he's their number one target. He called the Iranians cuckoo and a little crazy and scum. He suggested that the U.S. is going to continue to strike Iran tonight. You know, last night's strikes were in response to Iranian attacks on ships in the Strait of Hormuz. But then he also said, as you heard, that he thinks this conflict is going to be over soon and we'll be back to diplomacy. So he was a bit all over the place, and maybe it was out of concern about the oil markets.
0: Interesting that it may be that he's taking it personally, that the Iranians are denouncing him, even though he held off on strikes during the former leader's funeral. All right. NATO today in Turkey Trump criticized NATO while in Turkey, saying they didn't do enough to support the U.S. in the war with Iran. He raised the issue of Greenland again, saying that the U.S. needs to control that territory. Of course, as our listeners know, Greenland belongs to Denmark, which is a NATO ally. The U.S. can't just take it. Trump also threatened to cut off trade with Spain. How did the NATO leaders respond to all of his complaints over the course of 2 days?
22: Well, Denmark's prime minister said Greenland's not for sale and that NATO is going to come to Denmark's defense. But, you know, Indira, it was really interesting because Trump didn't mention Greenland after his long rambling comments at the start of his final news conference. In fact, he talked about how there was a lot of love for him in the room. That's mainly what you know, he came out of saying. He wanted people to know that people like the fact that he has pushed NATO to spend more money on defense and to spend more. And he said, and that's what he came out of this meeting from.
0: All right. Well, Trump also met with Ukraine's President Zelensky earlier today. And perhaps surprisingly, he raised the U.S. commitment for Ukraine. Tell us what you know about the arrangement that Trump talked about, where Ukraine now supposedly will be allowed to build its own Patriot missile defense systems.
22: Yeah, I mean, that was the big headline when he was speaking with Ukrainian President Volodymyr Zelensky. He said he's going to allow them to build Patriot missiles inside Ukraine. There are very few details about how quickly that could happen. The Ukrainians obviously need air defenses now because Russia is continuing to fire missiles and drones into Kyiv, and the war shows really no signs of slowing down. But the meeting today was kind of a dramatic departure from Trump's first year when he said Zelensky doesn't hold any cards. Now Trump is talking about how impressed he is about Ukrainian strikes deep inside Russian territory. He said that may be an escalation, but it also may get Putin to actually negotiate.
0: All right. I want to ask you, you know, Trump has spoken to both Zelensky and Putin over the past few days. What has the White House or the State Department said about these conversations that would give us a clue as to why Trump now seems more supportive of Ukraine?
22: Well, I mean, over the past year, he always says that either Putin is interested in negotiating or Zelensky's interested in negotiating and neither one agree on the timing. He says that Zelensky is more interested now in negotiations. It's not clear that Putin is. He said that Putin actually offered to hold talks in Moscow, and he understood that Zelensky, you know, was no way was going to go to Moscow. So, you know, he is talking about trying to figure out a way or a place for the two men to talk directly face to face. You know, we heard Trump talk about, as he often does, that he says that he has solved other conflicts and he thought this one was going to be the easiest, but it's turned out to be very hard. It's been very difficult to see the civilians being killed in Kyiv night after night and the ballistic missile attacks that we've seen.
0: That's NPR's Michelle Kellerman from the State Department. Michelle, always a pleasure to talk to you. Thank you so much.
22: Nice to talk to you, Indira.
20: No city dealing with lead pipes spends as much as Chicago to replace them. That's the lead line in a new report from our editorial partners at Grist, a report that also says Chicago has the largest known number of lead pipes. We know lead pipes can cause terrible health problems, especially irreversible brain damage in children. Why is Chicago's cost to replace them more than double many other cities? And how will Chicago fulfill a federal mandate to remove every lead pipe within roughly 20 years? At a cost of $12 billion. Juan Pablo Ramirez Franco is Midwest regional reporter for Grist and WBEZ Chicago. He worked on this story in partnership with Inside Climate News. Juan Pablo, welcome.
1: Hi there, Robin. How's it going?
20: Well, it's good, except this is disturbing. First, explain briefly why Chicago has the most lead pipes. It has to do with their own city codes.
1: Yeah, this goes back quite a while. So Chicago's building code required that all new connections to the water main be made with lead. That lasted, though, up until 1986, when the federal government outright banned them. Mm. What I'll add to that is that other cities had banned them long before that. So, for example, Madison, Wisconsin, got them out of the ground back in 1928.
20: Yeah. Well, but so Chicago waited for the federal mandate, didn't take it up on their own. But what about the cost? $31,000 on average, you report, to replace one lead water line. That's compared to the next most expensive, which is Washington, D.C. at $25,000, 31 down to 25. Detroit, it's on average $8,500 to replace a lead water line. Again, Chicago, $31,000. Now, you spent 7 months, looked at hundreds of documents, made dozens of interviews with the team, came up with several contributors to the cost. Contracts, permitting, we can talk about that. But one-off replacements rather than whole blocks. Explain that.
1: So as it's happened in Chicago for a long time, how the city has been addressing the problem is that when there's a break or a leak somewhere in the system, they go and they replace it. And what that means is that they spend an entire day sometimes getting rid of just one water line, when, in fact, they could be doing something a little bit more efficient, which is block-level replacements. So in that case, a whole team comes out and they scope out an entire neighborhood, and they will do line by line, one after the other, get them all out in one day.
20: Yeah. And what's the city response to that?
1: The city said a lot of stuff. So to begin with,

0: homeowners that couldn't find plumbers who wanted to do it. It's so expensive.
1: Yeah. Well, the big difference is that if a homeowner does it, it's not free. If the city does it, it's free. But what that means is that puts you on a pretty long waiting list. Now, if you have the income, if you have the resources to change your own lead service line, you can do it, but it's not necessarily easy. So one of the things that we found that homeowners are really bumping up against is permits. So they'll call the city, they'll try to figure out what permits they have to pull, and they're not able to figure that out at all. They don't know who to talk to, how much it's going to cost, and that on its own has dissuaded at least one person we talked to from even approaching it. One other person told us they got it replaced, but they still don't know how much the permits cost them. They just got the last bill from their contractor, and that was it.
0: And what was that bill? And what are some of the out-of-pocket expenses homeowners have?
1: The out-of-pocket expense for the bill, where the homeowner still isn't sure how much they ended up paying for permits, was somewhere around $25,000.
0: Oh, boy. Well, by the way, we should point out that Chicago officials also say they want to ramp up the block-wide replacements, but they're facing legal and logistical barriers to expanding that program. How else is Illinois, is Chicago thinking of, you know, speeding up this process and cutting these costs?
1: Yeah, and to maybe explain that for a second, those logistical barriers are that while the city is required to replace all these lead service lines, a homeowner is not required, or for a long time hasn't been required, to let the city do its job, even though it was free. And that is actually like a big problem, because if you are a renter in a building and a homeowner doesn't want the city to replace its lead service line, you're out of luck.
0: Wait, what? Wait, even if we know that they're banned, you know, that lead is bad?
1: That's right, yeah. Some homeowners just aren't going for it.
0: Is that peculiar to Chicago?
1: No, it's not exactly peculiar to Chicago, but other cities have begun to figure out a way around it. And Chicago and the state of Illinois have also done so too. So this Illinois General Assembly passed a law that would make it so that homeowners have to comply to these requirements and let the city in to replace their lead service lines. Now, that law is still sitting on the governor's desk awaiting a signature, but we have gotten confirmation from Governor Pritzker's office that he intends to sign it.
0: Well, we're going to follow this story with you, Juan Pablo Ramirez-Franco, Midwest Regional Reporter for Grist and WBEZ Chicago, who, together with Inside Climate News, took a look at lead pipes in Chicago. Juan Pablo, thank you so much.
1: Sure thing, Robin.
0: And we are so glad you are here with us to hear that story and all the ones that we have ahead. Stay right there, here and now.

0: President Trump says the ceasefire with Iran is over. The U.S. launched retaliatory strikes on Tuesday, and Trump is threatening to hit the country again.
1: If we make a deal with Iran, I'm not sure that will stick.
0: What's next in the war with Iran? Tomorrow on Morning Edition from NPR News.
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4: Democratic socialists are having a moment. 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
6: It's Here and Now. Generative AI is changing the way we research and study, but what if it's also changing the way we think? National surveys find

0: that more than 85% of U.S. college students use AI tools to explain complex concepts, summarize articles and research, prepare for tests, and even to brainstorm ideas. But what if outsourcing our brainstorming to artificial intelligence snuffs out our innate creativity? That's the question troubling Rebecca Winthrop. She's a senior fellow at the Brookings Institution, where she leads their global task force on AI and education. Rebecca, welcome.
1: Thank you for having me, Indira.
0: So you looked at a recent study conducted at Georgetown University that analyzed 370,000 college application essays. I know, as a parent of a kid who's in college now, how incredibly stressful those are for kids to write. And they looked at a batch of these essays that were written before and others that were written after the introduction of AI tools such as ChatGPT. What did they find?
1: This was a fascinating study because it turned out to be a natural experiment. They started 8 years ago, and right after ChatGPT came out, they saw a big shift in college students' essays. One, they saw that individually, the vocabulary, the language, the sentence structure of each college essay was better. It flowed more and seemed more creative on the surface because it had better vocabulary. But then when they looked at the ideas that the college essays were talking about, they all sort of clustered around the same sets of ideas. And before ChatGPT, when they mapped the ideas that the college students had, they were lots and lots of different ideas all over the map. And so what is happening is almost like a surface sparkle that masks underlying sameness.
0: Well, I want to dig in a bit on that part about the power of suggestion. You write that AI limits original thinking by being so suggestible. And once the chatbot gives us a direction to go in, people tend to latch onto that. So tell me what that means for creative thinking.
1: So other studies have also looked at this, and even in adults have found this similar pattern where, let's say I have an idea for an essay I want to write, and I put in my chatbot, much like the high school seniors did, you know, they said, I'm going to write a personal statement. Here's some ideas for an essay. Can you give me some feedback or help me write it? The minute the chatbot comes back and says, well, here's a way you could structure it. Here's some ideas. Here's an angle. Here's a narrative. Our human brains sort of tend to lock in on it. And we sort of tend to forego the other possible stories that might have been in our minds and brains had we sat down with a piece of paper or a friend or a colleague or a mentor and just brainstormed all the possible angles of our story or our essay.
0: So I worry about the homogenizing effect that this could have on students. Talk about how relying too much on AI could sort of burn out our differences or kind of make us seem all the same.
1: So one of the things that research has shown, particularly the research around high school seniors' college application essays, is that the more unique or different or diverse your lived experience, be you a Black and brown student or from a, you know, an immigrant student or a multilingual student or perhaps a neurodivergent student, the more interacting with an AI chatbot to write your essay makes your story washed out and more homogenous. Their essays traveled the farthest, let's say, lost most of their, you know, the biggest part of their individuality when they interacted with chatbots.
0: Let me ask you about how this is affecting professors in the classroom and their ability to teach. A lot of college professors are concerned that it's undermining critical thinking skills, not just creativity. Nearly 3/4 of faculty who were surveyed by the College Board say they're struggling to manage their students' use of AI. Talk about what your research has found on the faculty side. How are teachers and professors navigating this transition to AI?
1: This is a huge, huge lift for any educator, be it in the K-12 system or the higher education system. And in the K-12 system, I think we are seeing a lot more in-class assignments, trying to assign less homework where kids could perhaps do it via an AI chatbot. So more in-class writing, in-class presentations, group work where each individual contribution is demonstrated or surfaced in class. So you can make sure that our young children, our young students are actually learning the skills they need to learn to be independent thinkers, critical thinkers. At the higher ed level, it is much harder. In small seminars, I teach a class at Georgetown every year, co-teach. We said, you're going to give us a presentation for 15 minutes, PowerPoint. Of course, you can use AI. We have no control if they do or don't. And then it's 45 minutes. We are having a discussion and debate, and we are asking you probing questions to see if you've mastered the material, understand the concepts, have done your research.
0: Well, I wonder to what extent students and all of us might be hurting ourselves if we start relying on it too much. There was talk at the time that Google became the all-powerful dominant search engine that people were outsourcing their memory to Google. So that like people had basically offloaded part of their brains and their memories to Google. And right. I wonder, is the same thing happening with AI? Are we outsourcing our critical thinking skills, our ability to analyze, our ability to summarize and synthesize, or even to come up with ideas in the first place if we're relying on a chatbot that's going to give us a quick and easy answer?
1: Human beings all the time cognitively offload when new tools come up, and we've evolved to do that. What's happening now is not cognitively offloading for students and children. It's cognitive stunting. That's what I'm worried about, because they won't have developed the skills in the first place to offload. So especially for K-12 students, writing an essay is not because great works of literature are going to come out of it. We assign it as English teachers so kids will think about what is the data? How does it organize into different arguments? How do I present a thesis? Where do I stand? What's my perspective on this? And how do I, persuade others? That builds kids' brains to think analytically and critically. And when you have a learning machine that does that all for you, I am extremely worried about young people not spending enough time doing the effortful processing, thinking work themselves to literally wire their brain to be able to think independently.
0: Well, what do you say to students who say, I'm only consulting AI for ideas, but I'm doing the real work of writing myself?
1: Brainstorming is thinking. And at the moment, human beings, when they brainstorm on their own, have 8 times more creative ideas than AI, based on the Georgetown researchers. And AI is predicting the most likely suggested word next, which creates the most likely, suggested text next. And in subtle ways, it's pushing us into that idea homogenization. I'm not saying that you should never use AI. I think we should flip the script, not let's brainstorm with AI, then write, do the real work of writing, but we should brainstorm and do our first draft by ourselves, and then use AI to get feedback, push our thinking, polish.
0: So Rebecca, what does it mean when young people lose their ability to generate original ideas? Are there broader societal impacts?
1: Creative thinking is the bedrock for solving problems in the world. So if we are having a schooling experience where young people are not learning to find their voice, their perspective, to really brainstorm and create on their own, and then use AI as a tool to advance their work at the end, that is setting us up for a generation that will be having very similar ideas. And we need many different creative ideas to both tackle the problems that AI is going to, have on ourselves individually, in our society, in our work, and any other problems that we need to tackle collectively.
0: All right. Well, is it possible? We've now had a lot of worries about whether AI is restricting our creativity. How do we use AI to support and enhance our creativity? Or is it always inherently going to be an inhibitor of original thought?
1: There are really effective, what I call narrow AI uses that can support creativity. And usually what they do is help the person who is creating do things faster. So for example, there's studies around graphic designers, and if they use AI to be able to more quickly iterate designs, but the designs are coming from their brain, their ideas, they can sort of expand and enhance their creativity. Same, frankly, with teachers, educators. Teachers love AI when they get to use it very explicitly for themselves to iterate on how to make their lessons better. And it makes them able to do it much more quickly, often by automating some of the time-consuming administrative work of creating an innovative lesson. And so that's a great use of AI to sort of unleash the creative thinking that humans are doing, but not as a replacement for the human ideas.
0: Rebecca Winthrop is a senior fellow at the Brookings Institution, where she runs the Center for Universal Education and leads a global task force on AI and education. Rebecca, thank you so much.
1: Thank you so much.
0: This is Here and Now.

0: Live from NPR News in Boston, I'm Steve Brown. President Trump announced the U.S. will license its Patriot air defense systems to be made overseas for Ukraine. This decision comes as a significant boost for Ukraine, which has been in a prolonged conflict with Russia. Trump made the announcement during a meeting with Ukrainian President Volodymyr Zelensky at the NATO summit in Turkey. Zelensky has long sought more defense systems to counter Russian missile attacks. Meanwhile, Trump criticized NATO partners for not supporting his efforts in Iran and Greenland. Funeral processions for Iran's late supreme leader Ayatollah Ali Khamenei were held today in the holy Iraqi cities of Najaf and Karbala. The days-long funeral began on Saturday with authorities shutting down streets and airspace in Tehran. Khamenei was killed back in February in the U.S. and Israeli war on Iran. A federal judge says writer E. Jean Carroll can be paid the $5.8 million that was set aside after a jury found that Donald Trump sexually abused her in 1996 and defamed her after she publicly revealed the attack. Trump's lawyers immediately appealed today's order. Carroll's lawyers had requested disbursement after the Supreme Court declined to hear an appeal of the 2023 civil verdict. 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
6: It's Here and Now. At the NATO summit in Turkey, President Trump suggested there be more airstrikes tonight against Iran. Trump also lashed out at NATO allies, repeating his call for the U.S. to take control of Greenland. But NATO officials continue to work with the U.S., as Steve Walsh of WHRO in Norfolk, Virginia, found out during a recent training exercise.
7: About a week ago, the French naval vessel Dixmude was sailing off the North Carolina coast near Camp Lejeune. The Navy called it the largest exercise ever held in the Western Atlantic.
8: We deploy, as we see, with the Spanish, French, and American amphibious ships for exercise, okay?
7: Thomas is a French officer. French military policy is to only release first names. He says NATO partners are working closely together as they conduct beach landings and simulate handling mass casualties. But asked about the relationship between President Donald Trump and France's Emmanuel Macron, Thomas is more circumspect.
8: In France, military don't say politics. So I don't have an opinion on that one. Okay, sorry for that one. I think military is the same for USA, so we don't talk politics.
7: The Dixmude is carrying 160 officers in training from 16 different countries, including from the U.S. Navy. They spent 2 weeks off the coast of Norfolk. U.S. Admiral Doug Perry ran the exercise as head of NATO's Joint Forces Command Norfolk. He, too, was just as diplomatic.
9: While we have challenges of sorting where we've been in the past to what we need to be capable of doing in the future, we are stronger than we've been in years. I don't get involved in politics.
7: But NATO is trying to adapt to the political climate created by the Trump administration. Soon after Perry leaves in September, a British commander will take over as head of the NATO command in Norfolk, which covers the Atlantic and the high north, including Greenland. It's a literal example of the Europeans taking a more direct role in the alliance. News of the change in command came during the 2025 NATO summit, after President Trump declared that the U.S. may take Greenland by force. Matthew Kroenig is vice president at the Atlantic Council.
10: That was really unprecedented, the idea that a NATO ally would attack another NATO ally, and really not just any NATO ally, but the United States, the leader of the alliance. And so that really, I think it's hard to underestimate how much that shook European leaders.
7: The U.S. is reviewing the amount of forces available to Europe. As members prepare to meet in Turkey this week, there is hope among NATO leaders that the rhetoric is designed to push Europe to spend more rather than force a break in the alliance, Kroenig says. Ian Brzezinski, a resident fellow at the Scowcroft Center for Strategy and Security, is not so sure. He fears the Trump administration may have other reasons to push allies to spend 5% of GDP on defense.
11: Basically using burden sharing as a camouflage to hide the real intent, which is to have an absolutely minimal posture in Europe.
7: Back in Norfolk for the last day of the Navy training exercise, Captain Wolfgang Eckmüller, commander of the German frigate FGS Saxon, says the alliance is stepping up.
12: Absolutely. I think it's already happening. If you look at Germany, we boosted our defense budget by 5 times. And that's quite a huge thing in Germany. We're building so many frigates right now, and that's truly impressive.
7: Whether it's enough will be one of the questions answered in Turkey this week. For NPR News, I'm Steve Walsh in Norfolk, Virginia.
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13: 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He's made his first solo album finally at 79. We'll talk about his contributions to punk rock through his collaboration with Smith and his anthology Nuggets, the more vulnerable direction of his new album, and the song he recorded under his pseudonym in his teens. 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

0: tomorrow's Arkansas Roots will include some jazz fusion from Pocahontas' Gary Gazaway and country music from Melbourne's Gary Ash. We'll also hear a blues classic interpreted by The Band featuring Arkansan Levon Helm. And we'll hear a group that includes an Arkansan, The Arcadian Wild, covering a number one new wave hit from the 80s. That's all in the noon hour tomorrow in Arkansas Roots.
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3: I'm Robin Young. It's Here and Now. And you may know that the Boston Celtics just made a very controversial trade. Well, we're about to talk with Celtics star Jason Tatum, and we're not going to talk about that. That's because Jason has a lovely new children's book out. We were scheduled to talk about that. And as Jason and I talked, NBA rules prohibiting talk of trades were lifted, and the Celtics held their first press conference about the trade of Jaylen Brown, which Jason couldn't hear or comment on. So let's hear maybe a little about the trade and a lot about this Olympic and NBA champion, dad and children's author, Jason Tatum, who with collaborator Sam Apple has just published a second Baby Dunks-A-Lot kids picture book, Baby Dunks-A-Lot, The Day the Basketball Stopped Bouncing. Horrors. Jason Tatum returned to the Boston Celtics this past March after being sidelined for 10 months with an Achilles tear. Here's our talk. Jason Tatum joins us now. Hi.
4: Hey, thanks for having me.
3: Well, I'm wondering if your enforced time off with that injury got you thinking about another book, because the basketballs had stopped bouncing for you. See what we did there? Was this just because you had time?
4: Yeah, I think it kind of goes hand in hand, but there was always going to be a second book. But unfortunately, yes, being sidelined for 10 months, they give me a lot of downtime.
3: Yeah. And by the way, how you doing?
4: Much better than this time last year. I'll tell you that. Yeah. I'm currently at the practice facility. I just got done working out. We're at almost 14 months.
3: Yeah.
4: So I've gotten through the worst of it.
3: Yeah. Well, we're glad. And it takes so much time. Oh, my God. Brutal. But let's catch up our listeners then. Because last time we saw our little man hero, Baby Dunks-A-Lot. By the way, is that what you call your little man, Deuce?
4: Not so little anymore, but yeah, he's the 8-year-old Deuce.
3: Yeah. Well, anyway, we like to think of Deuce as we read the book because you and Deuce are in there, and rather Baby Dunks-A-Lot can leap into the air and dunk. Now, in this storyline, the commissioner of basketball has called an emergency meeting because all the basketballs in the world stopped bouncing. The commissioner says there's only one person who can save the game of basketball, to which a big guy at the table in a purple singlet that says 23 says, "Thank you for your trust in me," to which the commissioner says, "Not you, Baby Dunks-A-Lot." Is that big guy LeBron James?
4: I don't know if I can necessarily say his name, but I would say through my relationships with, you know, obviously athletes in the NBA and the WNBA, you know, being able to call some of those friends and ask, can we use, you know, their image and likeness in a children's book? And they were all super cool about it. You know, just giving the readers, you know, some familiar faces that they would recognize.
3: And throwing a little shade at them, which you did in the first book, too. Well, okay, back to our storyline. A bad guy has put a spell on basketballs. What went into shaping this book? I mean, you guys sitting around bouncing basketballs and then think, well, what if one of them stopped? Or, how, you know, what went into this storyline, if you will?
4: It's all about being creative. And for us, finding out what the kids are into, and obviously it doesn't come out during Halloween, but it is a Halloween theme, spooky theme book that kids hopefully will read this summer, through Halloween and for Halloweens to come.
3: Well, it is spooky because Baby Dunks-A-Lot and his dad, a guy in a green Celtics outfit, go to the bad guy's castle with the sign that says bad guys only. I mean, how much fun is this?
4: It's cool. And for me now, Deuce is at the age where, you know, he's going into third grade. So he's reading on his own, and he can read the book, and he can read the book to his younger brother. So the whole idea of all this started just off of an extension of my relationship with being a dad. And like many parents and grandparents around the world, like nighttime routine and bedtime stories, that's just a normal thing in households. So being able to expand off that and find this opportunity to create a children's book, it's just been super fun throughout.
3: Yeah. Well, can we talk about that a second? Because we have spoken to you before, and you have spoken about your own childhood with a single mom who, as I think you said, you never knew if you were going to get that, was it like an orange notice or something, that you were being evicted, a mom who was working so hard. And often in those homes, there are no books. There's no time, you know, to read. Is maybe some of that twined in here too, you know, making sure kids see themselves in books, and someone like you pushing books, making sure that maybe they get into some homes which may not have had time for them?
4: Yeah, I think that's pretty accurate. You know, like nighttime and bedtime stories wasn't really a thing when I was growing up. And obviously, you know, my kids are growing up in different environments in this situation than I did. And I think it's important, it's valuable, and it's like bonding time that, you know, every kid deserves.
3: Yeah. All of this is just a reminder also of how much you and basketball stars and athletic stars mean to kids. And we were thinking a lot about this recently when your fellow Celtic Jaylen Brown was suddenly traded away to the Philadelphia 76ers. That's a whole story in and of itself. But I don't know if you saw this. There are a lot of videos of little kids weeping. One was of a little kid named Gio, an inconsolable six-year-old who adored Jaylen. Let's just listen for a second.
5: I love you so much, and you mean a lot to me, and you are my favorite player in the whole NBA.
3: God, baby.
5: And thank you. Thank you for everything that you have done with the Celtics. Thank you.
3: Oh, I can't. Jason Tatum, I don't know if you saw that, but just, you know, this sense of kids and you guys.
4: Yeah, I think sports has a unique way of bringing people together and impacting people, right? Sports fans can pinpoint certain players, certain games, certain moments where they can remember exactly where they were when they were watching it and how it made them feel. And, you know, fans have connections to certain teams and certain players. And even if you never even met that athlete, you know, you just kind of feel connected and close to them, and you feel for them. And, you know, when good things or not good things happen, you kind of feel those emotions. Because I was the same way when I was younger, and certain players I looked up to, you know, I kind of felt like I was on that journey with them. And you kind of feel those emotions.
3: Well, now you're doubling down on that, you know, writing kids' books, you know? I mean, do you feel, it's like I'm sure you feel a responsibility. You know, you're a god in their eyes.
4: Yeah, I think understanding the weight that comes with being in the position that I'm in, and always thinking through the lens of being a positive role model, being a person that parents want their kids to admire or look up to, is very important to me.
3: Yeah. By the way, I don't suppose you have a comment on the trade.
4: And I don't think I'm supposed to speak on that.
3: Okay. Well, not supposed to comment directly on what the team does with trades, but you did write on Instagram about your 9 years together with Jaylen Brown. And, you know, it's not as if you were best friends, but I thought this was very sweet. Forever grateful for all that we accomplished together, for pushing me to be a better player. From first round exits to winning a chip together, I'm thankful for it all. Nothing but love and respect for you as a player and as a person. Looking forward to see how you attack this next chapter of your career, and wish nothing but the best for you. Continue to be special. There's some modeling there, Jason Tatum.
4: Thank you.
3: But back to Baby Dunks-a-Lot. We don't want to give away the ending, except that basketballs obviously are bouncing again. What do you think? Are there going to be more books? What do you see happening here?
4: I don't know, because 10 years ago, I never would have thought about it. I would be in this position creating children's books. So I've enjoyed the process. I think people enjoy what we've been able to create. So if things continue to go well, why not?
3: Yeah. Two-time Olympic gold medalist, NBA champion, kids book author, Boston Celtic Jason Tatum. His new picture book, Baby Dunks a Lot, The Day the Basketball Stopped Bouncing, written with Sam Apple. Park and Nia Gordon did the gorgeous illustrations. Jason Tatum, thank you.
4: Thank you for having me.
3: Okay, a little more now on the Celtics trade of Jaylen Brown. On Monday, the Celtics pretty much said the reason was they had to choose between their two star players, Jaylen Brown and Jason Tatum, whose combined salaries are two-thirds of the total salary cap. Yikes, putting no pressure in that decision on Jason Tatum this coming season. Oh, to be a carefree baby dunks a lot. 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
6: 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And guest host Dr. Brooks Blevins continues his series recounting the history of the ill-fated Ozark Land Jamboree. 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
8: The message from manufacturers to workers has long been, miss too many shifts and you are out. 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
10: Good
17: TV
10: day
17: nerds
10: to be
17: NBA
10: talking.
17: Championship. Is
10: yes,
17: right here.
10: Yes. All right. So Eric, the big story today seems to be the success of a new Apple TV show called Widow's Bay. What is it about, and why did it get so much love from the Academy?
17: Well, this is a really sort of interesting show that melds together all these different genres. It stars Matthew Rhys as the mayor of this town in New England that wants to be the next Martha's Vineyard. He's trying really hard to get a visitor from the New York Times to write something good about the town. But there's all this weird supernatural stuff going on there, right? So part of it is a comedy because there's all these eccentric natives there who are just acting bizarrely. And then there's a whole supernatural element that he finds out. He wants to try and shrug it off, but it turns out it's real.
10: Okay.
17: And so this is just a really ambitious show that's really well made, that blends a bunch of different genres and sort of feels like the cutting edge of television today. I think that's why it's so
10: popular. Wow, okay. I really don't like horror, but is it comedy enough for those of us who like comedy?
17: Yeah, I think it's more of a thriller kind of horror kind of thing. There's a supernatural element to it, but it's much more, you know, there's a comedy element to it, and the denizens there are so eccentric, and you know, so there's a lot there for people, and I think, you know, if you're somebody who likes horror but isn't that drawn to comedy, you might like the show, and if you're somebody who doesn't like horror, you might be drawn to the comedic elements of it. Again, another reason why I think it really took off. And it debuted so close to Emmy's deadlines that some of the episodes aren't even eligible to win because they broadcast after the deadline.
10: All right. Well, HBO and Apple TV really dominated the best drama field. Tell us about the front runners. Who do you think deserves to win?
17: So best drama, well, it's always a very competitive field, but The Pitt is just head and shoulders above a lot of the dramas there. It is, again, this show that I think people like because it, at its heart, it's this medical drama. It's about an emergency room in a Pittsburgh hospital, but it also has all these elements that make it feel very modern, like modern television. It is in real time. You're spending, you know, 15, 16 hours with these doctors in an emergency room, and they're struggling with of-the-moment kind of things. You know, in the latest season, ICE visited the emergency room and arrested one of the workers there. So you have, the appeal of a classic medical drama, but all the cool elements of modern television. Mm-hmm. And it swept the supporting acting nominations. There's 14 slots for best actor or actress as a supporting actress in a drama. And they got seven of them. They got half of them.
10: Incredible.
17: So I think The Pitt is going to do really well.
10: Incredible. Well, for comedy, I absolutely love Hacks on HBO. I think the writing and the acting in every role are so incredible. This is its fifth and final season. It got a whopping 24 nominations, the most ever for a comedy in a single year. Will it take all the statues home, or what other great comedies should we be watching that have a shot?
17: Right. Well, I will say, and to pardon the pun, but my hack for figuring out how TV shows are going to do at award ceremonies is to look how many nominations they got overall. So the fact that they got the second most number of nominations of any show, and as you said, they set the record for most nominations in a single year for a comedy last year. They tied with The Studio, I think. So they managed that feat again, and they're the only comedy to get that many nominations this year. They're incredibly popular. It's the final season. They're really going to want to honor it. It kept up the quality season after season, which you know as a fan. And Jean Smart, basically plays this veteran comedian who hires a younger millennial as her head writer, and they have this really weird
10: sort of
17: relationship where they are frenemies and then they're friends. And then in the final season, they really kind of figured out how to reconcile their friendship, which I think a lot of the fans really like. So I think that show's going to do well.
10: Quickly, Stephen Colbert, 9 nominations for the last season of The Late Show. He's poked fun at President Trump for years. He's well-liked in Hollywood. Is he likely to win for emotional reasons, or would he have won anyway, briefly?
17: Well, I mean, the Late Show with Stephen Colbert got nominated for Best Variety Talk Show since 2017, like every year. So I think he would have been nominated anyway. But I think the fact that he got 9 nominations, Saturday Night Live got a few more nominations, but no other talk show like his got that many nominations. There's a groundswell of support for him, and I think the industry is rallying behind him because of how he lost his gig.
10: All right. Well, I just want to mention the late actor-director Rob Reiner got a posthumous acting nod for his guest appearance on The Bear. Eric Deggans, what a pleasure to talk to you. Thank you so much.
17: Always fun. Can't wait to talk to you after the Emmys happen.
10: Absolutely. We'll talk about the winners. Here and Now is a production of NPR and WBUR. I'm Indira Lakshmanan.
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2: On this date in 1947, the headline for the Roswell, New Mexico Daily Record proclaimed, RAAF captures flying saucer on ranch in Roswell region. RAAF stood for Roswell Army Airfield. The story continued. The intelligence office of the 509th Bombardment Group at Roswell Army Airfield announced at noon today that the field has come into possession of a flying saucer. Thus began the public life of what is known as the Roswell Incident, a watershed event in interest in visits to Earth by alien life forms, which has been rekindled a few weeks ago by the federal government's release of documents concerning sightings of vessels piloted by aliens and other evidence of their earthly presence. This is calendar lore for July 8th. Whether the debris found west of Roswell in the New Mexico desert actually represents extraterrestrial contact or is simply the remains of a weather balloon or other mundane phenomenon remains controversial, as does most other material with purported associations with otherworldly visitations. But a thriving genre of what folklorists call personal narratives has been part of oral lore for the 79 years since the report in the Roswell newspaper. People have experienced what they believe to be contact with aliens, usually in what is called a close encounter of the first kind, are likely to tell and retell the details of what they have seen and perhaps heard. Of course, the most prominent imagery in these stories stresses unexplained lights, similar to the spectral illuminations that appear in many ghost stories. But additional details usually enter into the narration, the ways in which those lights move, sounds especially humming and beeping which come from that object, the sudden appearance and disappearance of the entire phenomenon. I'm Bill Clemenson. This is Calendar Lore. Reich Robinson produces our program for KESU, the broadcasting service of Arkansas State University.
3: Live from NPR News, I'm Lakshmi Singh. President Trump is returning home from the NATO summit in Turkey. He capped off his visit to Ankara with a few parting shots at some U.S. allies and largely deflected questions about the future of the U.S.-Israel war with Iran. We have more from NPR's Deepa Shivaram.
4: Trump declared that the memorandum of understanding signed between the U.S. and Iran just 3 weeks ago is now over. The conflict never fully subsided, but now Trump is threatening to hit civilian infrastructure in Iran, which experts have warned could constitute a war crime. Before departing Ankara, Trump held a lengthy press conference defending the war as a success. He said conflict would end soon without providing any details.
5: Anything that happens is going to be over very quickly and will only make it safer, including for oil.
4: His two-day trip also included a one-on-one meeting with Ukrainian leader Volodymyr Zelensky, where Trump said Ukraine could have a license to make their own Patriot missiles to help defend against Russia. Deepa Shivaram, NPR News.
3: Democratic leaders in Maine are accusing embattled Senate nominee Graham Platner of trying to influence the process of finding his replacement. Maine Public's Kevin Miller has the latest.
6: Democratic Party leaders say they are developing a plan to select a new Senate nominee following the rape allegation against Platner from a woman he formerly dated, an allegation that Platner has denied. But Executive Director Devin Murphy Anderson says Platner has to withdraw first and accuses his campaign of attempting to, quote, put their thumb on the scale of the selection process.
7: We have repeatedly reiterated to Graham Platner's team that they have no role in determining our next Democratic nominee for the U.S. Senate, nor in determining what this process looks like.
6: The campaign responded that Platner does not want to be involved, but does want to ensure the decision is made by voters and volunteers, not, quote, the political establishment. For NPR News, I'm Kevin Miller in Augusta.
3: Kentucky Governor Andy Beshear seeking an update on the health of Republican Senator Mitch McConnell. The Democratic governor sent a letter to McConnell's office inquiring about the former Senate Majority Leader after the 84-year-old was admitted to the hospital weeks ago. A former Wisconsin judge arrested for blocking an Immigration and Customs Enforcement arrest outside her courtroom last year will not go to prison for obstruction. Instead, today a court decided to fine Hannah Dugan $5,000. In December, a jury convicted the former Milwaukee County Circuit Court judge of unlawfully interfering in a federal proceeding to detain a Mexican migrant who was scheduled to appear in her courtroom on misdemeanor assault charges. The event became a flashpoint in the nationwide debate over the administration's aggressive immigration enforcement. Today, the U.S. District Judge who spared Dugan prison said the 67-year-old just made a bad decision in the moment. It's NPR. Double-barrel heat waves are forming in the Great Basin in the Rockies and in the upper Midwest. That's a warning today from Ben Caffey, Minnesota Public Radio's chief meteorologist. Caffey says both are a few days away and there's a rare high risk for extreme heat in places like the Dakotas into southwestern Minnesota.
8: There is something coming in off of the coast of Africa, and that is dense Saharan desert dust crossing the Atlantic, reaching Florida on Saturday, so much so that you'll probably find Saharan dust on your car in the morning when you head out to work, and it makes for vivid sunsets. That'll head for Texas and Louisiana by next Tuesday and Wednesday.
3: Two streaming series of Pitt and Hex are among the top Emmy nomination getters this year. NPR's Mandalit del Barco with more.
9: The medical drama The Pitt picked up 25 Emmy nominations, including one for the show's executive producer and star Noah Wiley, who plays an attending ER doctor.
10: Nothing will ever matter more than what I've done in this hospital, but it is killing me.
9: The comedy series Hacks earned a record-breaking 24 Emmy nominations, including one for its lead, Jean Smart.
11: And that will be my legacy.
9: Another comedic actress, Ayo Edebiri, was the only regular cast member nominated from the FX series The Bear, but guest star Rob Reiner was nominated posthumously for his role as a businessman.
12: You beat me here. I love that.
9: The Bear is competing for lead comedy series with other favorites, including Shrinking and Widow's Bay. Mandalit del Barco, NPR News, Los Angeles.
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16: It's All Things Considered from NPR News. I'm Mary Louise Kelly.
17: And I'm Scott Detrow. At a NATO summit in Turkey today, President Trump threatened more strikes on Iran, and he warned that the fragile ceasefire was over. That came after the U.S. military said it hit 80 targets in Iran on Tuesday. Iran struck a defiant note, calling Trump a, quote, criminal, and warning it could close the Strait of Hormuz. As oil prices spiked again, Trump did not say that talks to end the war were actually over. To explain how the two countries returned to open hostilities, I am joined by NPR White House correspondent Franco Ordonez and NPR international correspondent Hadil El-Shalchi in Ankara. Hey to both of you.
18: Hey, Scott.
19: Hello.
17: Franco, I'm going to start with you. Pretty stunning turnaround considering that Trump, for a while, you know, only 3 weeks ago, was celebrating the signing of a memorandum of understanding to help end the war, repeatedly talking about this is over, it's in the past. So what more did Trump have to say at the summit?
18: Yeah, Scott, Trump not only warned that the U.S. would likely hit Iran again, but he also threatened to bring back a naval blockade. I mean, he is clearly frustrated after last night's series of strikes, and he really went off on Iranian leaders, calling them cuckoo and a bunch of liars.
20: I don't want to deal with them anymore. They're scum. You know what scum is? They're scum. They're sick people. They're led by sick people. And they're vicious, violent people.
18: Now, the big question is whether calling off the ceasefire is actually a change in policy or simply a negotiating tactic. But Trump did say during the press conference that this would not lead to full-scale fighting again and that anything that happened would be over quickly. I mean, to me, the whole press conference was kind of this swing through so many issues, from Iran to the relationship with NATO, artificial intelligence, oil markets, and even some domestic politics. I mean, he railed, for example, about the number of Democratic socialists running for office who he described as communists.
17: Hadil, at least as far as Iran is concerned, how did we get to this point?
19: Well, there's been a ceasefire for the past few months, but there's also been flare-ups. This time, the stakes were a little higher because the two sides had come to a memorandum of understanding, which actually appeared to provide a framework for ending the war. Iran's been hitting tankers using the Strait of Hormuz from the Omani-controlled channel. Oman is right across the strait from Iran. And this was seen by Iran as an attempt to get around their control of the strait, and they saw it as a weakening of their leverage in the talks. So they appear to be sending a message the U.S. stop using the Omani route, and the U.S. attacked back. CENTCOM said they hit radars, a naval installation, some small boats, and the U.S. also revoked the oil licenses that would have allowed Iran to sell oil on the international market. Trump was asked at that press conference today, is this the start of the war? And he quickly said, no, this is a flare-up, and we met force with force. And the memorandum of understanding was considered a favorable deal for Iran. And in fact, Trump got a lot of criticism over it from hawks, especially because it included the unfreezing of assets that would have given Iran billions of dollars.
17: Yeah. Hadil, sticking with you, oil prices, as we mentioned, rose sharply after Trump said that he didn't want to talk to the Iranians anymore. Is there any incentive for the two sides to figure out some sort of way out of this dramatic escalation?
19: I mean, Trump has been getting a lot of pressure from the West and NATO to get the strait open, and the memorandum of understanding was favorable to Iran. They saw it as a benefit, and so Iran sees a benefit in de-escalation. We've actually seen muted Iranian response after these strikes, and the revocation of the licenses deprives Iran of tens of billions of dollars in potential oil revenue and unfrozen assets they would lose, and they would also lose a $300 billion investment fund to build.
17: Franco, I want to ask you about NATO. President Trump went into the summit, and during the first few days of meetings and public events, he had a lot of criticisms, a lot of complaints about NATO, hostile at times. And then he comes and gives his press conferences, and his comments were, I mean, like warm, I think is the best way to describe them. What do you make of that change in tone?
18: Yeah, I mean, I'd agree. And it was really quite a shift considering, you know, all that criticism about the alliance. I mean, as we know, Trump's long been frustrated with NATO leaders over their lack of support for the U.S.-led war against Iran. But he also made several complaints about them, about defense spending. Trump even stoked those tensions in the beginning when he insisted early that the U.S. should again have control of Greenland instead of Denmark, a comment that he knows and even admits kind of that hurts his relationship with Europe. But at the press conference, Trump really flipped the script and showered NATO leaders with praise.
5: Just again, if you could have seen the respect and the love in the room, and it's love really for the country, for our country. I don't want to say me because you'll say, oh, he's so conceited. He's such a conceited person.
18: Now, interestingly, Scott, Trump even seemed to back off comments that he made earlier in the day about Spain, who he called a wasted cause and threatened to cut off all trade. He again backed off a bit during the press conference, though, after signaling that Spain would increase its defense spending.
17: Hadil, you did a lot of reporting in the run-up to the summit about concerns from other NATO allies. How did they feel that this summit went?
19: Well, really, allies came into the summit with a main goal: keep President Trump engaged and happy and show him that Europe is really stepping up. Turkish President Erdogan pulled out all the stops for Trump when he arrived: a military ban, flyover, a personal greeting at the airport. And then NATO Secretary General Mark Rutte really gave it his all. He announced billions in new military contracts, made remarks about unity, and even called the Iranian strikes necessary to show solidarity with Trump. And all of this may have contributed to Trump's more warmer departure.
17: And Franco, one other geopolitical issue to get to real quick. Ukraine, of course, the ongoing war with Ukraine and Russia. Fair to say Trump and NATO members are actually on the same page here?
18: Yeah, Trump actually said that the U.S. would be granting Ukraine a license to manufacture Patriot air defense missiles, something Kyiv was long wanted. It's a really move that could have a big impact on, you know, Ukraine's ability to defend itself. It really almost appears that Trump's newfound support has kind of fostered a new sense of camaraderie with NATO leaders.
17: That is NPR White House correspondent Franco Ordonez and NPR international correspondent Hindeel Elshalji in Ankara. Thanks so much to both of you.
18: Thank you.
19: You're welcome.
16: The freedom to choose when you work and how much you work. That's a luxury most people don't have, especially if you work in an industry like manufacturing. But attitudes toward work are changing, and more companies are trying to build a more flexible model. NPR's Andrea Hsu reports from Northwest Georgia.
0: 68-year-old Ruth Ransom thought she was retiring 7 years ago when she quit her job at an Amazon warehouse. She went traveling with her husband, lots of cruises, but back at home with both of them sitting around,
21: it was a lot, you know.
0: She found themselves asking each other,
21: well, what you want to do next? It got old. I'm like, I want to go work.
0: Ransom learned of an opportunity at a nearby appliance factory building ovens and ranges. They weren't asking for a big commitment. She could sign up for 4-hour shifts.
21: Whenever I wanted to come to work, which was the best thing I'd ever heard.
0: Now, some weeks she works nearly full time. Other weeks, like when she's caring for her 95-year-old mom, she takes the whole week off. She also gets to decide if she's feeling up for working on the assembly line, which is faster paced, or in quality control, which is less taxing. Either way, she likes getting out of the house.
21: I got to keep moving. I got to be physical. It just keeps me going.
0: This plant where she works is called Roper. It's owned by GE Appliances. They started taking on part-time workers after COVID out of necessity. Tony Gabbard is director of manufacturing operations.
22: People were buying appliances in record numbers. It was a great time, great problem to have when you're just selling products so fast that you can't hardly make them.
0: The not great problem was that they had lost a lot of workers during COVID. Gabbard remembers telling his boss, "We got to try something new." He had learned about a staffing agency called My Work Choice. They'd vet a pool of part-time workers who could be trained to fill open shifts. Workers would choose shifts through an app. His boss's response?
22: Tony, you are crazy for trying that.
0: His boss, Bill Good, remembers that conversation well.
22: I did say, this is crazy.
0: Good is GE Appliances Vice President of Manufacturing. He's been in the industry for nearly 40 years. His mantra has long been, you need consistency to build a quality product. And so for generations,

0: Georgia. Today, the plant has more than 900 trained workers ready to jump in to cover absences and whenever demand is up. I meet Kwame Crockett on the assembly line.
1: So what are you doing back there?
2: I am plugging wires.
0: He started out working 20-some hours a week to supplement his other job, managing and remodeling properties in a mobile home park. But right now, he's putting in about 40 hours a week. I ask him, why not become a full-time employee, which is an option. He'd earn more per hour and have benefits, including paid holidays, on-site health care, even a 401k match.
3: I've thought about it, but like I never know when my other remodeling or anything might kick up, so I might need a little time off, you know.
0: For him, the flexibility is worth the trade-offs. And then there are people like Doris Hamby. She had worked at the plant full-time for 35 years. After her husband died, she might have retired. Instead, she went part-time.
4: That way I can spend time with the grandkids, and my mom is real sick, so I'm having to take care of her, too.
0: Her boss got her back on the same line, so she's doing the same work, although for less pay.
4: I was making 17-something, almost 18 when I quit. Now it's 15:30.
0: But she says being free to set her own schedule makes it work.
4: People ask me, when you going to retire? When you going to quit? And I say, well, this was last year. At the end of the year and then this year, when are you going to quit? Maybe the end of this year.
0: GE Appliances would be happy for her to stay for a while. Experience like hers is what keeps the factory humming. Andrea Hsu, NPR News, Lafayette, Georgia.
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14: This is All Things Considered from NPR News. I'm Mary Louise Kelly.
15: And I'm Scott Detrow. This next story is about a book about death. But wait. Stick with me, because I really promise a new novel about the Grim Reaper walking among us is one of the best, most moving books I have read in years.
16: Travis Smith is the personification of death. Which sounds really grim and morbid, but it's actually a very life-affirming kind of book. It's very rich with life and nature.
15: That's Ben Reeves. The book, Everything Was Beautiful and

0: Nothing Hurt is his publishing debut. It tells the story of Travis, who outwardly appears to be a normal guy living a boring life in an empty apartment, and how he slowly becomes a little too attached to the people around him.
1: His job is just to spend time with people in the last few moments of life. He will comfort them and listen to their stories and make them feel at peace before he takes them into whatever follows next, which we never get to see in the book. And we just get to see all these hopefully beautiful vignettes of all these different people from different walks of life as Travis spends time with them.
0: I love how carefully you constructed the rules around him, his work, his world, how he exists. You explain some things, you hint at other things, and there's a lot that you just leave unsaid or unexplained. And I'm wondering how you approached that as you wrote this book. Did you kind of dial the meter one way or another, or was it easy to land on this middle ground of, I'm just not going to explain some things?
1: Yeah, that's interesting. I don't generally like it in a book when they explain every single thing about how something works, because we know deep down it's not real. So any answer I give is ultimately not going to be satisfying. I'd much rather it's left to our imagination. We see certain things. We see that he's very, very in touch with the world around him and with nature. He almost seems to have a kind of omniscience, but I never wanted to explain it because I just think that can almost take away rather than add to the book.
0: So we meet Travis as he's making some of his rounds and sitting with people and being with people as we die. But the plot really starts moving when he starts to grow attached to two people who live across the hall from him. Tell us about Dahlia and Layla and what it is about them that draws Travis into their lives.
1: Yeah, so Dahlia is a midwife and she's a single mother of two kids. And it's against Travis's better judgment, because you can imagine being death, you would not want to have close relationships with anybody. He takes his job very seriously and with a lot of respect, but he doesn't make friends because every single person he ever meets, he's going to watch them die. But against his better judgment, he just can't help but get sucked into this little family that live across the hall, especially the little girl Layla. She takes such an interest in Travis. She invites him to like her birthday party and things like that. And I think what he's really drawn to is how normal and simple and beautiful their lives are. They're not extraordinary. They are in very subtle ways, but it's a normal life. And I think Travis really covets that because he has such a difficult job.
0: Yeah. There are these moments also throughout the book that aren't necessarily about death, but they're about life and they're about details. You know, Travis seems to have this omnipotent view of the world, and it's almost like you zoom the camera lens around and he thinks and focuses on the cobwebs or an old toaster or an old brittle Christmas tree or a family of mice that live inside the walls. And by pointing them out in such vivid detail, it shows them in signs of lives being lived.
1: Absolutely, yeah. That was actually really, really fun to write, because I think that thinking about death a little bit more can actually make you really pay attention and think clearly about your life. I feel like we don't talk about death enough because it's scary, but that's obviously why we should talk about it. There was a moment shortly before I wrote this book where my little boy was choking on some food. And it was a terrifying moment. I was so scared. Luckily, my wife hooked her finger down his throat and got the food out. But shortly after that, I gave him a bath and I broke down into tears.
0: Yeah.
1: And they were tears of relief and gratitude and clarity, because I realized in that moment what I could have lost. And I really believe that just thinking about death that little bit more, especially for a story where we're safe, you know, it can just enrich every single day, because you know in the back of your mind that's coming.
0: There's a whole other alternate world where you're doing that bath time and you're thinking about the next thing and you're annoyed at just life with little kids and you're not appreciating the moment. But in that moment,
1: 100%.
0: You deeply appreciated it.
1: Yeah, and I would walk to work and really try and see the world through Travis's eyes and try and see all those details that you would just normally miss or just normally walk straight past without a second thought. Probably one of the clearest and happiest times of my life writing from his point of view.
0: Yeah. Now, this is your first published book, right?
1: Yeah.
0: But you've been writing for a long time.
1: Yeah, about 20 years.
0: Yeah. And you've written about writing on your website, and in one of your posts, you wrote this: "I've written several books on my way to this point, and now I understand what I'm here to offer. Radical meaning as vibrantly as I can offer it." Could you tell us what you meant by that?
1: Yeah, I think we're starved of a bit of meaning these days. And it's, you know, it's all well and good me saying that, but I do. I think we're all kind of looking for meaning, and sometimes we're looking for it in the wrong places. Maybe we want more money or more status or things like that. And I think one thing I'd really like to do with all my books, and particularly this one, is to explore actually where meaning is truly found. And very often it's we've already actually got it. We just need to look a little bit closer.
0: Yeah. An earlier version of this book won the Bath Novel Award in 2024. And at that point, it was titled Dance of the Mayflies. When did you realize this was going to be the book?
1: I think quite early. There was always a doubt in my mind, like, oh, this maybe it'll never be published. You know, I've been doing it for 20 years. That was a very strong possibility. But I knew in my heart, I was like, no, this is good. And you know when it's a good one because you think, even if no one did ever read this, I think this is good. And that's when you sort of have achieved a kind of magic. And actually, the big moment for me wasn't getting an agent or getting published. It was winning that competition, because that was the first time ever in my life that I'd gained some kind of recognition for my writing, which was beautiful.
0: I would like to end this conversation with the idea that you end the book on. You have this beautiful short little epilogue, and I'm wondering if you could read some of that for us.
1: Yeah, I'd love to. So it's not a spoiler. It's just a nice little moment at the end. It's called A 20-Minute Gift. Imagine for one moment that you're in the future. Your future. These are your last moments before death. You're in your own bed, surrounded by flowers and cards and people you love. And there, in the corner of the room like a shadow, is where you finally meet me. Now, imagine I give you a final gift. You're allowed to go back. Just for 20 minutes, you're allowed to go back to the exact moment where you're hearing these words. You're back. Here you are. This is your 20-minute gift. Do not waste it. You can't change your life in 20 minutes, so don't try. No, do the thing that you'll wish on your deathbed you could have done one last time. Something precious. Kiss your partner. Play with your children. Wander in the world. You have 19 minutes remaining.
0: That's Ben Reeves, the author of the new book, Everything Was Beautiful and Nothing Hurt. Thank you so much for talking to us.
1: Thank you so much, Scott. It's been a pleasure.
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4: President Trump says the ceasefire with Iran is over. 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
0: It's All Things Considered from NPR News. I'm Scott Detrow.
7: And I'm Mary Louise Kelly. People in Houston are calling for answers and for a formal investigation after an ICE agent shot and killed a man during a traffic stop this week.
8: We need body cameras, clear identification, no mask, and an end to paramilitary style immigration enforcement in our streets.
0: First News.
9: Live from NPR News in Culver City, California, I'm Dwayne Brown. President Trump appears to be supportive of Ukraine's campaign of using long-range drones to strike Russia's oil infrastructure. NPR's Joanna Kakissis tells us Trump met with Ukraine's President Zelensky today on the sidelines of the NATO summit.
2: Trump said the U.S. would buy Ukrainian drones and praised Ukraine's defense tech innovations. Speaking to reporters with Zelensky, Trump also brought up his personal relationship with Russian President Vladimir Putin. He said Putin wants the leaders to meet in Moscow for peace talks, but then dismissed the idea.
5: Would you go to Moscow?
10: It's difficult. There are a lot of Ukrainian drones there. That's right. It's dangerous.
2: Ukrainian-made long-range drones have actually hit Moscow and other cities with oil refineries as far away as Siberia. Ukraine says it's trying to weaken Russia's ability to wage war. Joanna Kakissis, NPR News, Kyiv.
9: The family of an 18-year-old found dead off the Mississippi coast after a 4th of July weekend trip with friends are demanding answers. Civil rights attorney Ben Crump is now representing the family. From Mississippi Broadcasting, Elise Gregg has more.
11: Jackson County Coroner Bruce Lynn Jr. says the investigation's ongoing, but the body of 18-year-old Nolan Wells has been positively identified.
12: We were able to confirm that with dental records yesterday that we were able to provide the state medical examiner's office.
11: Park rangers found Wells' body Monday morning on the northwest tip of Horn Island. His mother reported him missing on the night of July 4th after he'd traveled to the island with friends. Crump announced Tuesday that he's representing the family and will conduct an independent review of the circumstances. The Jackson County Sheriff's Office is asking for any photos or videos of Wells from July 4th. For NPR News, I'm Elise Gregg in Jackson, Mississippi.
9: And you're listening to NPR News. Far-right leader Marine Le Pen says she will run for the French presidency next year after an appeals court lifted a ban on her political activity this week. NPR's Eleanor Beardsley reports that ban was imposed after she was convicted of misuse of government funds.
13: Had Le Pen been ineligible, her National Rally Party would have nominated its number two, 30-year-old Jordan Bardella, as candidate. But now supporters have both of them, Le Pen told viewers in a live television interview after the verdict.
14: Un binôme, président de la République.
13: We are offering a duo with me as president and Jordan Bardella as prime minister, she said. We have strong beliefs. It's a winning ticket. Le Pen's conviction for using EU Parliament money for political activities in France remains, but she will appeal to France's highest court. That will delay her fitting for an electronic bracelet and allow her to campaign freely. Eleanor Beardsley, NPR News, Paris.
9: Well, oil prices are rising again after renewed fighting between the U.S. and Iran. Crude oil prices jumped 5% today after President Trump declared an end to the shaky ceasefire with Iran. Oil prices rose to their highest point in weeks, now above $78 a barrel. That's raising concern that prices at the gas pump could also be on the rise again if sustained fighting keeps oil tankers from passing through the Strait of Hormuz shipping channel. 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
15: Democratic socialists are having a moment. 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But not everyone is happy with the hot streak, including President Trump and centrist Democrats. What a wave of socialist success means for the midterms, next time on 1A.
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0: It's All Things Considered from NPR News. I'm Scott Detrow.
7: And I'm Mary Louise Kelly. Americans have a new way to invest in their kids' futures. Trump accounts launched over the weekend, and for some children, the accounts come with $1,000 already inside. So what should parents know as they decide whether to sign up their family? Here to help answer that, NPR's personal finance reporter, Stephen Bessaha. Hey there, Stephen.
17: Hey, Mary Louise.
7: Okay, tell me more. What are Trump accounts? How will they work?
17: Yeah, think of them like retirement accounts, but instead of being for like adults saving for retirement, it's kids saving for their adulthood. The money is invested and tied to the stock market. So as kids grow and the stock market grows, the investment grows. Any American citizen under 18 can be signed up, and they can use that money once they turn 18. Lots of people can contribute to these accounts, from family to even philanthropists and governments. In fact, the federal government's putting $1,000 into these accounts for at least some kids.
7: At least some kids. Which kids?
17: Yeah, any baby born between 2025 and the end of 2028, regardless of their family's income. Now, kids born before 2025 are not completely out of luck. Millions of them under the age of 11 will still get $250. That comes from more than $6 billion donated by Michael and Susan Dell of Dell Technologies. And I should mention here that Dell Technologies, it is a financial supporter of NPR. Mm-hmm. And to qualify, those kids have to live in zip codes where the median family income is under $150,000.
7: Okay, what if you don't live in one of those zip codes? What if your kids are a little bit older and they don't qualify for either of those things you just described?
17: Yeah, well, you still might be eligible for some money from other groups now and in the future. You could sort of think of these Trump accounts like a digital donation bucket. Not only do you have the federal government and philanthropists like the Dells putting money in for some kids' buckets, but companies and employers are also donating for other kids, like the memory chip maker Micron. It's giving $250 to 1 million children living near some of its work sites as a way to support the local community and workforce, and those sites are in states like Minnesota, California, and New York. Micron also said we'll match employee donations for their own kids' accounts, so will MasterCard, Uber, and Visa. And some smaller companies are doing this too. I was talking with Luke Delorme, who co-owns the financial advisement firm Tableau Wealth, and he mentioned his company will also be making donations for his employees' kids' accounts.
18: We're going to try it out. You know, I mean, we said, you know, okay, we'll jumpstart their long-term savings and maybe it'll fit into their financial picture in the future in some meaningful way.
7: So I'm hearing we have the federal government, we have companies, we have philanthropists. They're all mm-hmm. putting money in these accounts. Do financial advisors advise that parents should also invest their own money?
17: Yeah, it depends, mostly on if you've already fully taken advantage of what could be better options. So Carrie Joy Grimes is the CEO of a nonprofit personal finance company called Work Money. And she said one of those options is actually investing in your own retirement.
19: If you are not maxing out your own retirement accounts, then do that first before any of these things. Because what happens is we put money into our kids' stuff and then we end up needing help in retirement. And that is a way worse financial stress on our kids.
7: And quickly, what are other options that parents could consider?
17: Yeah, well, 529 accounts generally give you better tax breaks, like no taxes on the growth in those accounts. But generally, they can only be spent on education. Trump accounts are more flexible, can be spent on more things. Parents can still have both. And for lower-income families, the benefits is less about the tax breaks and more about these donations, really helping the kids start their lives with thousands of dollars they otherwise might not have had.
7: And NPR Stephen Bessaha, thanks very much.
17: Thanks for having me.
0: Advocacy organizations are calling for a full and independent investigation into a Tuesday morning shooting. Immigration and Customs Enforcement agents shot and killed a Houston man during a traffic stop. Houston Public Media's Bianca Seward joins us now. Bianca, welcome.
20: Hi.
0: What do we know so far about what happened yesterday?
20: Right now, we know very little. ICE released a short statement yesterday saying agents attempted to arrest Lorenzo Salgado Araujo as part of a targeted enforcement operation in Houston. But they say he attempted to evade arrest. The agency says he was attempting to run over an ICE agent when the officer fired his weapon in what ICE characterizes as self-defense. According to ICE, Salgado Araujo was an undocumented immigrant from Mexico. Salgado was shot in the abdomen and was taken to a hospital where he died of his wounds. At a press conference today, President Roman Palomares of the League of United American Citizens, LULAC, called ICE's account into question. He said videos and photos shared on social media of the incident don't support ICE's version that Salgado Araujo weaponized his car.
1: It is un-American to use lethal force against a human being, then lock away the evidence, hide the video, silence the record, and expect his family, the people of Houston, and the American public to simply nod and say, we believe you, because we don't.
20: Palomares also says ICE's account of what happened in Houston is similar to the description of the events that led to the fatal shooting of Renee Good in Minneapolis.
0: So that's just one of many people, advocacy groups, local politicians who are speaking out. What are they calling for?
20: Yeah, these organizations and other Texas lawmakers are asking for a full independent federal investigation of the shooting. They want all of the evidence to be preserved. Democratic Congresswoman Sylvia Garcia, who represents the area where Salgado was killed, demanded transparency.
8: We need independent investigations. We need body cameras, clear identification, no mask, and an end to paramilitary style immigration enforcement in our streets. These are very basic, basic standards of accountability.
20: ICE has not yet responded to our requests for comment regarding public criticism of their account of the shooting or to the calls for an independent investigation.
0: Okay, so no further response yet from ICE, but you spoke with the family. What did they tell you?
20: Yeah, I did. I was able to speak with Ronaldo and Lorenzo Jr., two of Salgado Araujo's sons, this morning. They were incredibly emotional. Ronaldo saw a video on social media of the shooting, and he said it took hours to find out where his father had been taken and to learn that he had died. We also learned today that Salgado Araujo was driving to work with three other men, including Salgado Araujo's brother. They were all detained.
21: All three men were rounded up. I have not heard from them, but I hope that they are able to provide their own statements to prove that my father feared for his life as unmarked cars followed my dad, who only wanted to get back to work and back to us.
0: What else do we know about him? And also, what do we know about what happens next?
20: Yeah, Ronaldo said the family had been in Houston since the early 90s. His father worked in construction and recently began the process of getting his own work permit. Ronaldo described his father as a hardworking man pursuing the American dream. The family has been here, as I said, since the early 90s, and his father made a living building homes in the area for decades. The FBI said on Tuesday they're investigating the shooting. Today, Houston's mayor, John Whitmire, said they will leave the investigation to federal authorities.
0: That's Houston Public Media's Bianca Seward. Thank you so much.
20: Thanks for having me.

0: You're listening to All Things Considered from NPR News. Lots and lots of seaweed is washing up on Florida beaches, and Florida communities are spending millions of dollars to deal with it. Reshma Kirpalani reports.
1: The sound of the ocean is now accompanied by the sound of tractors on Miami Beach. They're scooping up big piles of a smelly brown seaweed called sargassum.
2: These guys, the whole morning is coming and going, trying to clean up the beach, but there's a lot. You know, it's kind of ugly.
1: That's Marco Pierobon, a tourist from Argentina. He visits Miami once a year on his way up to Orlando for a volleyball tournament. He remembers seeing a lot of sargassum last year.
2: But I think this year is worse.
1: Researchers like Chunmen Hu agree. He's a professor of oceanography at the University of South Florida. Hu tracks sargassum using NASA satellite data. And he said so far in the Gulf of Mexico,
3: what we have observed was a record amount of sargassum compared to history for the same time of year.
1: And June marked the second highest year for sargassum in the entire Atlantic Ocean. Sargassum is a natural habitat for a lot of marine life. Originally, it was found in a region in the Atlantic Ocean called the Sargasso Sea. But in recent years, it's been growing and shifting. Massive amounts are now stretching from West Africa to the Gulf of Mexico.
3: Actually, I coined the name. I call this the Great Atlantic Sargassum Belt.
1: Each year, pieces of that sargassum belt break off. Ocean currents carry them to the Caribbean and up Florida's east coast. This year, some have even been spotted as far north as North Carolina. Hu says that global warming plays a role.
3: The ocean has warmed on an average 0.1 or 0.2 degree per decade. You think, well, that's pretty small, right? But for plants, this is a lot.
1: The rotten egg smell and seaweed-covered sand can ruin vacations. Sasha Raven lives in New Zealand. She's visited Miami Beach with her daughter since 2021. But this year,
4: why would I come to swim and spend time on the beach if there's all the seaweed? There's no reason.
1: If nothing is done to clean up the sargassum, Florida could see billions in economic losses across tourism, recreation, and fisheries, says Dee Jin. He's with the Woods Hole Oceanographic Institution in Massachusetts, where he studied the impact of sargassum. Fewer tourists, he says, leads to emptier restaurants and hotels.
5: So you have this economy-wide ripple effect.
1: That's why Miami-Dade County spends millions of dollars dealing with the stinky brown seaweed, but only once it reaches its beaches. They can't touch it while it's in the ocean.
6: And that's because the waters are either federally regulated or state regulated?
1: That's Chris Bumpus with the county's Parks Department. He says that they're not allowed to put up barriers to keep sargassum from coming to shore. Back on Miami Beach, 6 hours into sargassum removal, tractors have cleared several blocks, but a thin ribbon of brown seaweed still traces the shoreline. Pierobon, the Argentinian tourist, surveys the sand.
2: The whole beach, it's really dusty with the sargassum. You can go to the sea right now because it's really ugly, right?
1: He looks out into the ocean, where jewel-toned emerald water is dotted with floating patches of brown seaweed, ready to come ashore. For NPR News, I'm Reshma Kirpalani in Miami Beach.
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7: It's All Things Considered from NPR News. I'm Scott Detrow.
0: And I'm Mary Louise Kelly. The death of a teenager along the Gulf Coast is capturing national attention. Nolan Wells was 18, would have turned 19 next month, an athlete, wide receiver on his college football team. He disappeared after boating to Horn Island, Mississippi, with friends on the 4th of July. A park ranger found his body Monday morning. The fact that Nolan was black is raising questions on social media. So to hear more about what is and isn't known about this case, I want to turn to Anita Lee. She's a reporter with the Sun-Herald newspaper based in Biloxi, Mississippi. Hi there. Welcome.
14: Hello, Mary Louise.
0: Hey. So as I said, Nolan Wells went missing over the long holiday weekend. What else are investigators saying about what they know?
14: Well, they're not saying a lot because they don't know a lot other than Nolan went out to Horn Island, which is about 6 miles offshore from Ocean Springs, Jackson County, where he left, with some friends on a boat. There were hundreds of people on Horn Island that day celebrating the 4th of July. He was last seen around 3 or 4 p.m., didn't return on the boat with the group he went out with. And that evening, his mother called to report him missing, and the search began for Nolan.
0: Right. I do want to take a minute to remember him, who he was. You've been talking to people who know him, who grew up with him in Ocean Springs. What are they telling you?
14: Well, it's just heartbreaking. They were just describing an exceptional young man. He was a very calm person. And these friends of his, they were a very tight-knit group. They played basketball, football. He was a superior athlete in any sport he tried. And he also was a swimmer. He had even taken lessons with his friends at the Y to be a good swimmer. But this was not the same group he went out to Horn Island with.
0: Okay, so we mentioned his death is getting a lot of attention on social media, and I want to dig into that. But first, just the direct question. Have investigators said there is any evidence of foul play in this death?
14: No.
0: And just to spell out the questions being raised on social media, Wells was black. He was out with a group of white friends. Those friends all came home safely. How is that playing into all of the interest in this case?
14: Well, that all started on Facebook. There's some suspicion that something nefarious happened to Nolan, but again, no evidence of that. We do have drownings off the tip of Horn Island. The currents are very strong in that area. I've been to the islands a lot myself and would never attempt to swim in that area. We did not report the race in this situation because we don't really want to report what goes on social media. We finally mentioned that when the family hired Ben Crump as their attorney, and Ben Crump sent out a news release about that.
0: And Ben Crump is a prominent civil rights lawyer who now says he is representing Nolan Wells's family. What is he saying? What is the family saying, Anita, about what their concerns are, why they want a lawyer?
14: The immediate family is not saying anything. They have not talked to us. Ben Crump says he is going to insist on transparency and being able to gather all the evidence, including autopsy reports. So maybe his involvement would calm some of the concerns about there being a fair investigation.
0: Yeah, I'm looking at a statement from Ben Crump, which reads, "His family deserves answers. They deserve the truth. We will not rest until every fact about what happened to Nolan on Horn Island is brought into the light." We've been speaking with Anita Lee, reporter with the Sun-Herald in Biloxi. Thank you very much.
14: Thank you, Mary Louise.
7: 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Rachel Curzius takes us inside.
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15: You never quite know what you'll find in an estate sale. 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As Brennan preps her video, Meredith Stojkovic and Greg Oldorp with Carter Rock Estate Sales hurry around the house with final tasks. They both notice the increased attendance at estate sales, especially among younger generations, who often love to shop secondhand.
18: Now it's becoming more accepted, and it's a cool thing to do.
15: It took them about 10 days to transform the space and price everything. At this sale, the big ticket item is a signed letter from President Abraham Lincoln.
19: The average person is not going to see that outside of a museum, and let alone have the opportunity to buy it.
15: The first morning of the sale is sunny and breezy, the perfect weather for the dozens of people waiting outside before the doors open at 10 o'clock. They've put their names on a list, hoping to be among the earliest to enter. Sophia Hernandez learned about the sale from Brennan's social media. She's been looking for art to decorate her apartment.
20: Last time I went to an estate sale was last week. There were like 200 people in the list before me, and I got there at a little bit after 10. So this time I learned my lesson, and I got here before it opened.
15: That's the one big downside with estate sales' growing popularity. They're more crowded. Multiple attendees described the angst of learning something you wanted already sold. But that does not outweigh the benefits, says Laura Quiñones, like the sense of discovery when you happen upon something fabulous.
21: I love finding something unique, and also if it's a good deal, I love that too.
15: Plus, attendees get to be a little nosy, says Leah Hammond, especially in D.C., which has so many homes of former diplomats, government officials, and well-traveled collectors. She recently went to a sale that featured documents from the Nixon impeachment trial. Hammond also enjoys scoping out the real estate.
22: Even seeing the house, I think, will be a treat.
15: Inside the sale, people are crouching on their hands and knees. They're opening drawers and rifling through shelves filled with books and records. Hammond often wonders about the lives of the people whose stuff she's leafing through.
22: Feels quite, like, heavy, too. But sort of respectful that you know that you're going to love these things that you get.
15: It makes her look at the items that fill her own space in a new light and imagine how they might outlast her.
22: I can only think about somebody else walking through my house one day being like, ooh, this mug I waited half an hour for is mine, which gives you kind of a different relationship to your stuff.
15: Because if there's one thing you can do at an estate sale, it's buy items that will one day feature at your own estate sale. For NPR News, I'm Rachel Curzius.
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5: 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I'm Marty Scarborough, KASU Program Director. 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
0: Replace Graham Plattner if he drops out as Maine's Democratic Senate nominee.
7: This hour, we will speak with one of the people who's considering jumping into the race.
0: Today is Wednesday, July 8th, and this is All Things Considered from NPR News. I'm Mary Louise Kelly.
7: And I'm Scott Detrow. Ahead this hour, the markets fell and oil prices climbed as Iran and the U.S. trade fire again.
6: The discount party at the pump is over. We're not going to see much relief. We should be going back over $4 a gallon, a national average here, pretty quickly.
0: Also, I don't know about you, Scott, but with age comes wisdom, expertise.
7: I think that's true, but you know what? Neither of us are running on a soccer field for 90 minutes at a time, and at the World Cup, age of some of the athletes has been a point of discussion.
24: For some athletes, retirement is analogous to a death.
0: How old is too old to play in the World Cup? First News.
25: Live from NPR News in Washington, I'm Ryland Barton. The U.S. says it's carrying out another round of strikes on Iran after Iran attacked ships in the Strait of Hormuz. President Trump earlier said the attack signaled the end of the ceasefire. Meanwhile, Trump says there was, quote, a lot of love in the room at a NATO summit in Turkey. He says they agreed to spend more on U.S. weapons, as NPR's Michelle Kellerman reports.
26: In a news conference before returning home, President Trump did not repeat his demands to own Greenland and barely mentioned his frustration that some allies oppose the U.S. war in Iran. Instead, he says he heard a lot of love and respect.
27: They like the job I'm doing. They said, we love you. These are grown people saying that. Isn't that nice? Maybe they're trying to get to me. And in a way they did, because there was tremendous unity in that room.
26: It was a big turnaround from earlier in the day when he blasted NATO ally Spain as a, quote, wasted cause. Spain didn't allow the U.S. to use bases to launch war in Iran. Michelle Kellerman, NPR News, the State Department.
25: Kentucky Democratic Governor Andy Beshear is calling for Senator Mitch McConnell to update the public on his health amid the former Republican leader's multi-week hospitalization. Karen Czar with member station WUKY reports.
28: In a letter to McConnell's office, Beshear urged transparency, saying a public update would help end speculation and provide information, quote, direct from the source, adding that continued uncertainty is unfair to both McConnell and the people of Kentucky. When asked last week if he had spoken to McConnell, Beshear said,
29: "We have received no information, no updates."
28: McConnell has not appeared publicly since his June 14th hospitalization, though some Senate leaders say they have recently talked with him on the phone about key government issues. For NPR News, I'm Karen Czar in Lexington.
25: Testing from Consumer Reports finds dozens of rice products contain arsenic, which can be toxic at certain levels. NPR's Maria Godoy has more.
30: Arsenic occurs naturally in soil and water, and rice plants seem to soak it up from the environment more than other grains. Consumer Reports found that in 42% of rice products examined, the average levels of arsenic present were high enough that an adult eating just one serving a day over time would have a significantly increased risk for skin cancer, bladder cancer, and type 2 diabetes. Arsenic levels varied greatly by brand and type of rice. Basmati and sushi rice had the lowest levels, while brown rice consistently had higher levels than white rice. Testing also revealed that cooking rice in boiling water for 5 minutes, draining it, and then cooking it in fresh water reduced the arsenic content by at least half. Maria Godoy, NPR News.
25: This is NPR News. ABC is fighting efforts by federal regulators to reopen the question of whether its popular talk show, The View, is subject to equal time rules. The rules require giving equal time to competing candidates for public office. The network says The View is a news show and thus exempt from equal time rules. ABC is accusing the Trump administration of trying to curb its free speech in the escalating dispute. Manufacturing is an industry known for its strict attendance policies, but one factory in northwest Georgia is using flexible work to solve staffing needs. NPR's Andrea Hsu reports.
1: At one point during COVID, the Roper Corporation, owned by GE Appliances, was hundreds of workers short. The plant was flooded with orders for ovens and ranges that couldn't be built fast enough. So Tony Gabbert, director of manufacturing operations, told his boss he wanted to try out a staffing firm called My Work Choice. They would recruit a pool of part-time workers who could choose their shifts on an app. His boss's response?
2: Tony, you are crazy for trying that.
1: But today, about 450 flexible workers pick up shifts in any given week. On average, they work 24 hours in a week. They earn less money than full-time employees and have few benefits. Still, many of them say it's worth it for the freedom to work when they want. Andrea Hsu, NPR News.
25: New Yorkers are slowly being led into a cordoned off Manhattan streets after columns buckled at an under-construction high-rise, triggering widespread evacuations. Crews worked through the night to shore up a massive development at the site of the former headquarters of pharmaceutical giant Pfizer. This is NPR News from Washington.
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7: It's All Things Considered from NPR News. I'm Scott Detrow.
0: And I'm Mary Louise Kelly. Who should replace Graham Plattner in Maine's U.S. Senate election? A lot of Democrats in Maine and around the country would like to know. They expect him to drop out of the race following an allegation of rape, an allegation that Plattner denies. Democrats see this race against Republican Senator Susan Collins as critical to potentially controlling the Senate next year. Well, Nirav Shah says he is evaluating throwing his hat into the ring. He led Maine's public health agency during the COVID pandemic. He recently finished second in the Democratic primary for governor of Maine. Nirav Shah joins us live from Brunswick, Maine. Hi there. Welcome.
9: Hi, Mary Louise. Thanks for having me on.
0: Glad to have you with us. So your name is one of a handful of names that keeps coming up as a possible replacement for Plattner on the ticket. How fast did your phone start ringing after this latest allegation against him surfaced?
9: On Monday afternoon when the story first came out, my wife and I started reading the story, and we both simultaneously developed a pit in our stomach because of the horrific and appalling allegations that were made. I raced to my phone, grabbed all my social media, and called for Graham to drop out as quickly as possible. But around that same time, as you noted, I started getting calls and emails and text messages urging me to consider throwing my hat in the ring. I am evaluating it, and my wife and I are having discussions because a national Senate race is a horse of a different color as compared to a gubernatorial primary.
0: So this prompts the question of what the process should look like for how a replacement candidate would get decided. As best you know, how's it going to work?
9: Well, the process is still being debated. In fact, as we are speaking right now, party officials are hashing out what that might look like. What I have called for is a process that's open, that's transparent, that's robust. Anything short.
0: What does that mean, though? Is that like new caucuses, a new state convention? What?
9: There are different options on the table. One option would be essentially a mini convention to be convened here at the end of the month, where the delegates that we already have in place would come together and make a determination. Of course, that requires a lot of coordination. Another option would be more local caucuses where even more Mainers could participate. The key here is making sure that we give voice to a full-throated process so that whoever the nominee is has the full support of the party and is not hobbled out of the gate on minute one.
0: Is there time to do that on this very short timeline that would be unfolding?
9: The time is compressed, but we have no choice. Anything short of a full, open, and robust process means that whoever the nominee is will not be able to unify the party. Bottom line, Mary Louise, we have done harder things in even less time. We can do this.
0: I think hanging in a lot of Democrats' minds, both in Maine and nationally, would be how not to repeat 2024 when Democrats elevated then-Vice President Kamala Harris in what a lot of voters saw as a coronation because they didn't have a say.
9: If what we have is an anointment or a passing of the torch, then again, that eventual nominee will not have the legitimacy to be able to prosecute the case against what we are really trying to do here, which is to unseat Senator Susan Collins. She has been bad for Maine, and her alliance with Donald Trump is actually what this race is going to be about.
0: If it's you, how would you convince Maine voters who did not choose you to run for governor to back you in the race for U.S. Senate?
9: That's the exact right question. I'm really proud of the race we ran. And I did come in the first round of votes and first choice tallies with the highest number of votes across the state in both congressional districts, north and south, in large and small towns across the state of Maine. And so we've got the enthusiasm to be ready to go. Now the question is going to be to take the priorities that I outlined and zoom them out to focus on a national issue. It's the same set of issues, Medicare for all, making sure that working folks have a shot at getting ahead, holding corporations accountable, but now then zooming them out so that we can talk about them not just in Maine, but at the national level. My priority and my organizational principle is that right now in 2026, no one should live in poverty, and that's the approach I'm going to be taking.
0: Are there, Nareev Shah, pieces of Graham Plattner's policy platform that you would embrace? I mean, whatever his flaws may be as a person, he was very popular for his anti-Washington, anti-establishment, pro-working-class message.
9: Well, when we look at the voters who voted for me in the gubernatorial primary, there is a high degree of overlap between Graham Plattner supporters and Nareev Shah supporters. And there are two reasons for that. Number one is on matters of policy. We both embrace progressive ideas like Medicare for all, holding corporations accountable, and taxing billionaires. But the other piece, Mary Louise, is that both Graham and I are outsiders to the political process. And that is what we need, given the brokenness of Washington.
0: I suppose pertinent to ask you, on the record, do you have any skeletons in your closet that voters should know about?
9: I do not. And one way that voters can know that is, number one, I have been in public office since 2015 and have been put through multiple ringers. In addition, when I served in the Biden administration, I held the highest security clearance in the U.S. government. Anything that I've done in my life has been fully vetted. Every rock has been looked over.
0: A yes or no question. If given the chance, could you beat five-term Republican Senator Susan Collins?
9: The answer is yes. That's what the stakes of this election are. Senator Collins has had the opportunity to deliver for Mainers in her 30 years in the U.S. Senate. The problems that we are facing today, housing, health care, the high cost of heating oil, are ones that she has contended with and not solved.
0: Nareev Shah, Colby College professor, former number two at the U.S. CDC, and maybe a candidate for U.S. Senator in Maine. Thank you for your time.
9: Thank you, Mary Louise.
10: Israelis and Palestinians usually keep their distance in the West Bank. They are, after all, on opposite sides of a conflict prone to violence. But NPR's Greg Myrie recently witnessed an unusual meeting between the two sides in an even more unusual location.
11: I'm inside a cave that's also the lifelong home of a Palestinian man and his family. He says one night this year, several Israeli settlers pulled up and beat him badly. This man, Mohammed Abu Sabha, is telling his story to a group you'd probably never expect, retired Israeli military officers.
12: Two cars came up and seven men jumped out and immediately started beating me up. I immediately lost consciousness. I only woke up in the hospital.
13: These attacks by Jewish settlers against Palestinians in the West Bank have risen dramatically in recent years. The settlers are seizing land for themselves and trying to drive out Palestinians like Abu Sabha. His family and others in these dry, dusty hills, an area known as Masafer Yada, have turned caves into homes and lived in them for generations.
12: All my life I spent here in this cave, and my father before me. The family, sheep, and the donkey are all in one place.
13: The rough walls and ceilings of this limestone cave are part of its natural formation. The floor has been smoothed out and covered with tile and carpets. There's electricity for lights and a refrigerator. There's a dining room table and mats for sleeping, and not a lot else. Abu Sabha, age 49, is married with six children. Like most Palestinians here, the family ekes out a living raising livestock. And due to the frequent attacks by Jewish settlers, Abu Sabha installed a security camera, which provided video evidence of the January assault that caused him serious head and leg injuries.
12: When you tell the police, they need evidence.
13: He told the Israeli police and presented the video, but he has not received a response. He's now sharing his story with a group called Commanders for Israel Security. They're generals who've retired from the military or other branches of the security forces. During their careers, they protected Jewish settlers. In retirement, they're speaking out against Israel's rapidly expanding settlements and the attacks on Palestinians.
14: What's happening in the West Bank is completely unacceptable from a human, Jewish, universal perspective.
13: Yoni Shemshoni is a retired brigadier general. He recalls a moment in the late 1980s. He was a commander in the West Bank. A reporter asked him what was the hardest part of his job.
14: The toughest moment for me is when I come into a Palestinian community, the kids look at me and they start to cry because I represent force and occupation and power.
13: A few days later, he made his weekly visit to nearby Jewish settlers. They'd read his comments in the article, and now they considered him too sympathetic toward the Palestinians. They told him,
14: "You're just not welcome here." At which point I was not insulted, but I realized that the problem had several layers that was going to be really difficult to solve.
13: Today he sees Israel's West Bank occupation, with its expanding presence, as an obstacle to any peace effort with the Palestinians, who claim this land for a future state. He considers this Israel's most challenging security problem, more so than Iran, more so than Gaza.

0: Bank Palestinians every year for the past 4 years. They include beatings and killings, damaging homes and cars, stealing livestock. Militant Palestinians also attack Jewish settlers, though not nearly as often. Mindy Orr is a retired Israeli major general who organized this West Bank visit. He says many Israelis are simply in denial about what's happening.
1: It's taking us to a dirty place, to a dirty situation, which no democratic countries should be close to it. And therefore, we have to do whatever we can do.
0: Inside the cave, the Palestinian man, Abu Sabha, serves the retired generals chicken and saffron rice. He thanks them for visiting and for speaking up. As the generals leave, an Israeli military helicopter flies overhead on a training mission, a pointed reminder of life in the West Bank. Greg Myrie, NPR News in the West Bank.
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3: Tomorrow's Arkansas Roots will include some jazz fusion from Pocahontas' Gary Gazaway and country music from Melbourne's Gary Ash. We'll also hear a blues classic interpreted by The Band featuring Arkansan Levon Helm. And we'll hear a group that includes an Arkansan, The Arcadian Wild, covering a number one new wave hit from the 80s. That's all in the noon hour tomorrow in Arkansas Roots.
4: 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I'm Sarah Schneider. 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
4: 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I'm Mary Louise Kelly.
5: And I'm Scott Detrow. Two HBO Max shows emerged as the most recognized series in the 78th Emmy Award nominations announced today. Hacks was the most nominated comedy, and The Pit was the most nominated drama. The Pit, which is centered on a Pittsburgh hospital emergency room, also got the most nominations of any TV series with a whopping 25. One of those was, of course, for star Noah Wiley, who plays a troubled ER physician on the show.
6: You know how they say that a part of you dies when you lose someone you love? I'm not convinced that a part of you doesn't die every time you see a fellow human pass. And I've seen so many people die that I feel like it's leaching something from my soul.
5: Now, Wiley's nomination was widely predicted, but there are a lot of other snubs and surprises among the Emmy nominations. So we have NPR critic at large Eric Deggans here to talk us through it. Hey, Eric.
7: Hey, it feels like the World Cup for TV nerds, man. This is awesome.
5: I just got to say, I first heard about The Pit when I talked to you about it for All Things Considered, and I was a little skeptical during that conversation, and I was so wrong.
7: I'm happy to bask in my success.
5: So obviously...

0: This conversation begins and ends with the Pitt, but who were some of the other big nominees today?
1: Well, like you said, the Pitt is a real TV phenomenon, and Hacks also did really well in its fifth and final season. They got 24 nominations and set a new record for most nominations in a single year for a TV comedy. But I'm really excited that two brand new shows also got a lot of nominations. So Apple TV has got a science fiction show, Pluribus, in which most of humanity becomes a giant hive mind. They got 18 nods. Another Apple TV show, this supernatural thriller comedy, Widows Bay, got 19 nominations, and it debuted in April, and it's so new that some of the episodes aren't even eligible for this year's Emmys, so it proves that the voters in the TV Academy are probably paying attention to new shows a little bit more.
0: Interesting. So that shows. What about individual performers?
1: Well, there was a nice mix. We got people who've been nominated before, and they're clearly liked by Emmy voters, like Hack star Jeanne Smart or Abbott Elementary star Quinta Brunson. They were both nominated for Best Comedy Actress. They also recognize people who are new to the awards, like Chase Infinity, who stars in Hulu's Handmaid's Tale spinoff, The Testament. She got nominated as Best Actress in a Drama, and the Pitt dominated supporting acting categories. There's 14 slots available for Best Supporting Actress and Actor in a Drama total, and the Pitt got 7 nominations out of them.
0: We promise surprises. We promise snubs. Let's talk about them.
1: All right. Well, the restaurant dramedy, The Bear, it's seen its popularity in award shows really go down. It was nearly shut out of acting categories, and star Jeremy Allen White in particular was not nominated. Matlock star Kathy Bates, nominated last year's Best Actress in a Drama, not nominated. Netflix's Stranger Things got nominated, but not in major categories. And in a poignant moment, we saw director and actor Rob Reiner, who was killed in his home with his wife in December, nominated posthumously for his guest starring role in The Bear.
0: That was a really sweet role that he had in that last season. Did you see any trends that could tell us something about the state of TV today?
1: Well, we're seeing Apple TV really do well with new shows and not so much attention to Netflix shows. So maybe there's a sense that quality is going up at Apple TV and it's dipping a little at Netflix. Diversity-wise, I was glad to see non-white performers nominated in almost every major acting category. Stephen Colbert's Late Show, which was canceled by Paramount in a move that a lot of critics saw as appeasing the Trump administration, got 9 nominations, including Best Talk Show. So they're showing support for a performer who was seemingly targeted for his speech.
0: NPR critic at large, Eric Deggans. Thanks so much, Eric.
1: Thank you.
2: Okay, here's a question. Should surgeons be allowed to perform euthanasia by removing patients' hearts and other organs while they are still alive? That is the provocative scenario being raised by an article being published tomorrow in the prestigious New England Journal of Medicine. NPR health correspondent Rob Stein has the story.
3: For decades, organ donations have been guided by one big rule, the dead donor rule. Doctors should never remove organs from someone for transplants until the donor is definitely dead. Robert Trug is a physician and bioethicist at Harvard Medical School.
4: The dead donor rule really has two requirements. One, that the patient must be dead before the organs are removed. And the other is that the doctors must not kill the patients in the process of removing the organ.
3: Here's the thing. Millions of people around the world now live in the growing number of countries, the Netherlands, Spain, Canada, that have legalized euthanasia. Euthanasia involves doctors directly ending patients' lives by giving them a lethal cocktail of drugs. It's illegal in the U.S. Only medically assisted suicide is legal in some states. That's where doctors help patients administer the drugs themselves. But Trug says some euthanasia patients want to be organ donors.
4: The problem is that under our current standards, doctors must not cause death in the process of procuring organs for transplant.
3: So Trug and two Canadian colleagues are laying out their view for a new potential option called death by organ donation to enable more patients to donate usable organs.
4: They would receive an anesthetic just like you would for any other surgical procedure. And under anesthesia, the organs would be removed. So they'd be removed while they're still functioning.
3: Including livers, kidneys, lungs, even beating hearts.
4: So the organs would be, you know, in ideal condition, and by the removal of those organs, the patient would die. Death by organ donation.
3: The idea is sparking serious conversation. Ruth Fadens, a Johns Hopkins bioethicist who wasn't involved in the Death by Organ Donation journal article.
5: The concept of death by donation is an extremely troubling notion at first glance. It's a creepy idea, but in fact, if you look at it critically in terms of the foundational ethics considerations, it is not as disturbing as it first appears.
3: Because, she says, of the spread of euthanasia.
5: If we're committed to respecting the autonomy of individuals at the end of their life, and if they prefer to maximize the good that their body can do after they die, that's the ethical justification for death by donation.
3: As long, she says, as strict guardrails protect vulnerable patients against abuse. But some other bioethicists are horrified. Dr. Lainey Ross is at the University of Rochester.
6: This is asking surgeons to take a living person into the operating room and to come out with a dead person, which I think is murder. There are limits to consent. And one of the things we're not allowed to do is consent to saying that somebody else can just murder you, right?
3: Ross and others worry death by organ donation would undermine trust in both organ donation and end-of-life care. Lori Andrews is a bioethicist and professor emerita at Chicago Kent College of Law.
7: You could be doing real damage to both the physician-assisted suicide system and the traditional organ donation system, because it might give people the image that these are vultures that no longer wait until you die to attack. Yeah, it does, give up visions of body snatching from, prior centuries.
3: So no matter how the laws may change, it seems clear that the ethical debate won't end anytime soon. Rob Stein, NPR News.

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4: It's All Things Considered. From NPR News, I'm Mary Louise Kelly.
0: And I'm Scott Detrow. Opera has historically been dominated by white composers.
4: Coming up, how the Cincinnati Opera is hoping to change that with the Black Opera Project.
5: Not only is this the first Afrofuturist opera ever, this is also the first media production in history to ever incorporate the Tut language.
0: First news.
6: Live from NPR News in Culver City, California, I'm Dwayne Brown. Another setback in efforts to end the months-long war with Iran after several false starts toward a peace deal. President Trump says a shaky ceasefire with Iran is over, and he has no interest in further talks after both sides resumed attacks in the Persian Gulf. Here's NPR's Greg Myrie.
7: Clearly, there are all these unresolved issues, starting with opening the Strait of Hormuz. He also said, I don't think it's going to start again. So while he's talking about additional U.S. Military action or strikes, potentially again tonight in the wake of last night's overnight attacks, he seemed to be playing down the possibility or likelihood that it could resume as a full-scale military operation.
6: NPR's Greg Myrie, oil prices jumped 5% today following Trump's remarks. That could lead to higher gas prices again, just as drivers were seeing those record-high prices come down. Chicago's former mayor, Rahm Emanuel, laid out what he considers a new roadmap to repair U.S.-Israeli relations. Emanuel is a potential 2028 Democratic presidential candidate. NPR's Carrie Kahn has more from Tel Aviv.
8: Emanuel told a sympathetic crowd at Tel Aviv University that he would end U.S. taxpayer subsidies to Israel's defense budget. He says those chanting from the river to the sea will not get their way, nor will those calling for a greater Israel.
9: You will never have your way either. Both of them are fantasies chanted by fanatics that lead to perpetual, endless conflict.
8: Polls show a marked decrease in support for Israel by Americans. In a recent AP poll, about a third of U.S. adults and about half of Democrats believe Israel has committed genocide.
6: This is NPR. Several large wildfires burning across Colorado are being stoked by hot, dry, windy weather. The Ferris fires burn nearly 60,000 acres, forcing rural residents to flee their homes. From Colorado Public Radio, Stina Sieg reports.
10: The Ferris Fire is burning through mostly public land, high desert and rugged canyons in the Four Corners area. In southwest Colorado, the Gold Mountain Fire is still largely uncontained outside Ouray, though the small alpine community has been spared and remains open. Farther east, the Aspen Acres Fire outside of Pueblo has grown into one of the largest wildfires in Colorado history, burning hundreds of structures. Late last month, three federal firefighters died after being trapped by a blaze near the Utah border. Governor Jared Polis has issued multiple disaster declarations. For NPR News, I'm Stina Sieg in Grand Junction, Colorado.
6: Lots of big-name performers are scheduled to hit the stage during the final World Cup halftime show on July 19th in New Jersey. Shakira and K-pop heavyweights BTS will be there, along with fellow headliners Madonna, Justin Bieber, and Burna Boy, among others. FIFA says the 11-minute Super Bowl-style halftime show will support its Global Citizen Fund, which is raising money to help children access education and soccer. This is NPR.
11: I'm Maria Hinojosa. Next time on Latino USA, we hear from the voice of soccer in the United States for so many of us, announcer Andres Cantor. That's next time on Latino USA.
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12: Can science tell us anything about our spiritual lives? 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
7: 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I'm Scott Detrow.
4: And I'm Mary Louise Kelly. Renewed fighting between the U.S. and Iran is once again rattling the global economy. Oil prices jumped. Stock prices fell today after President Trump declared an end to the two countries' shaky ceasefire. Now, this news could bring more pain at our gas pumps and more pressure on the Federal Reserve, which is already fighting stubborn inflation. NPR's Scott Horsley is here. Hey, Scott.
15: Hi, Mary Louise.
4: We know what's happening in the war is the U.S. attacked dozens of targets in Iran overnight. That was in retaliation for what appeared to be Iranian attacks on a few cargo vessels. What is happening with economic fallout so far?
15: Well, it's once again brought a halt to shipping in that vital energy corridor, the Strait of Hormuz. Oil and gas traffic had partially recovered while the ceasefire was in effect, but it's now back to a standstill. And as a result, we've seen about a 5 to 6% jump in crude oil prices. Now, oil prices are still well below their peak at the height of the war this spring. And energy analyst John Kilduff of Again Capital says that's a sign that traders are still trying to figure out whether this is a whole new logjam or just a speed bump.
16: We are the subject of the whims of President Trump. He could announce a great, terrific phone call or two that reverses all of this in no time flat. So these are very volatile times we're living in.
15: Before this latest dust-up, oil prices had fallen all the way back to their pre-war levels. But, you know, this is just another reminder that there's still a lot of uncertainty about how this conflict is going to play out. That uncertainty is also weighing on the stock market. The Dow Jones Industrial Average tumbled more than 575 points today, or a little over 1%.
4: Scott, let's go back to the energy piece of this. What could this all these developments mean for energy consumers here in the U.S.?
15: Well, it's likely to mean higher prices, at least in the short run. Gas prices had come down about 75 cents a gallon from their wartime peak, but they're still about 80 cents a gallon higher than they were before the U.S. and Israel started this war with Iran. AAA says the average price of regular gas this morning was about $3.79 a gallon, and Kilduff says that's likely to bounce higher overnight.
16: The discount party at the pump is over. We're not going to see much relief. We should be going back over $4 a gallon, a national average here, pretty quickly.
15: And diesel prices are also likely to climb. And, of course, that has knock-on effects for the cost of everything that gets trucked around the country or shipped around the world.
4: What does that mean, Scott, for the overall cost of living?
15: Well, higher energy prices don't help. You know, the spike in gas prices in April and May pushed annual inflation to its highest level in 3 years. June's inflation reading, which comes out next week, might look a little better since gasoline prices were down last month. But depending on how things play out with Iran, the relief may prove short-lived. And Kilduff says that would be one more challenge for the Federal Reserve as it tries to bring inflation under control.
16: The Fed had caught a break here with the rest of us with this oil price and gasoline price decline. They are back in the box with the rest of us in terms of how they're going to have to handle this inflation impulse from this. that looks like it's not going to be short-circuited. Instead, it'll persist a bit longer.
15: Fed policymakers hold their next interest meeting in 3 weeks, and it's not just the wartime spike in energy prices they'll be watching. The massive investment in artificial intelligence is driving up prices for building materials and computer chips. For example, Apple just announced a big price increase on iPads and MacBooks. And on top of that, the administration is preparing to impose a whole new round of tariffs this summer. So don't get too comfortable. There could be some more bumps in the road.
4: Thank you for the warning, NPR's Scott Horsley.
15: You're welcome.

0: So you're watching the World Cup and you see a baby-faced player flash across the TV screen. And you think, how old is that kid? There's a 17-year-old on the Mexican national team, an 18-year-old superstar playing for Spain. And on the other hand, this World Cup has also featured legends of the game like Portugal captain Cristiano Ronaldo, who's 41, and Argentina captain Lionel Messi, who is 39. So ancient. Age has been a major point of discussion this year. NPR's Jasmine Garst reports.
1: The oldest player to have ever participated in a men's soccer World Cup is 45 years old. I'm talking about Egyptian goalkeeper Essam El Hadary. It's a delicate topic, but there's a reality. By age 40, most people don't have the physical stamina of a teenager. And in soccer, this is generally considered to be nearing the age of retirement.
2: For some athletes, retirement is analogous to a death.
1: This is Dr. Jared Spencer, a sports psychologist who's worked with Olympians and the NFL. Among other things, he helps athletes who are retiring. And he says it can be very difficult to be idolized for years for your physical prowess and then midway through your life be told, well, now it's over.
2: They've got to go through those stages of loss and grieving and come out to the other side of it, hopefully with that acceptance.
1: In this World Cup, there's been a lot of chatter about age, and one of the targets has been Portuguese captain Cristiano Ronaldo. Considered one of the best players in the world, he had a lackluster run in this cup. Earlier this week, Portugal got knocked out. Here's Ronaldo himself talking after a recent match. When things go well, people say, great job, Cristiano. When things go wrong, you guys call me a veteran. You say I'm old. Rafa Cabeleira covers soccer for the daily newspaper El País in Spain. He's followed the careers of Lionel Messi and Ronaldo. He says he thinks both still have a lot to offer to their national teams, but Ronaldo... He hasn't adjusted well to his new position in the sport. He hasn't adjusted well to not being the superstar he once was. Not all talk about aging in soccer has been negative. Consider the breakout star of this tournament, Cape Verdean goalie Vozinha, who at 40 played his first ever cup, and Messi. He scored 8 goals, the most of anyone in this tournament. And yet, no one gets to play forever. And Spencer says for athletes, retiring is especially hard because fans still want to see their heroes. And that means there's still a lot of money to be made.
2: Look, here's the bottom line truth. It's a cash grab in pro sports. And every athlete is just trying to stay in it for as long as they possibly can to grab as much cash as they possibly can. But it's not just the athlete. It's all the people around them, all the people that are making money off of them.
1: Among other things, he suggests forming strong, real community with other athletes and seeking professional support in transitioning to a different role. And at the end of the day, real fans will stay fans. Like Tame Nadine, a 13-year-old boy from Qatar who lives in New Jersey, plays soccer, and retells a story that has absolutely nothing to do with stats or money or trophies or age.
3: Ronaldo, he grew up with nothing. His dad was alcoholic, and he would just play and play and train. He just kept on going and going and going, and look at him now. He's the reason why I'm playing soccer.
1: Championships come and go, but the memory of the hero that made you fall in love with the sport, that's forever. Jasmine Garst, NPR News, New York.

0: You're listening to All Things Considered from NPR News. The push to eat local encourages people to get their food from nearby farms and food producers. One woman in Appalachian, Ohio, hopes to do the same with clothes by building a regional textile economy. Here's Amanda Pirani from member station WOUB.
1: Sweat drips down Gavin Schumart's forehead as he leans over a large sheep at the Hocking Hills Garment Center, a local textile manufacturing facility in Ohio. He does his best to keep the animal calm despite the razor moving around its body.
2: Sheep shearing is the hardest thing I've ever done in my life.
1: He works for Altitude Shearing, one of about 400 shearing companies nationwide. And Schumard is in high demand as older shearers age out.
2: One year, I sheared around 13,000.
1: In Ohio, the shearing business typically takes place in the northern area of the state, where there are more farms. Artist Lisa Hines in southeast Appalachian, Ohio, uses local wool for her yarn and embroidery floss. Farms there are smaller and more spread out, so she says Schumard's company was a rare find.
3: Those established shearers from the north don't generally come down here.
1: It's one of many problems Hines hopes to solve in her quest to make clothes local again. She's the founder of the Southeast Ohio Fiber Shed. The organization helps tackle systemic challenges for textile production in the region.
3: We're supposed to help identify what our resources are, find the gaps, and fill those gaps.
1: More than half of the material used in clothes today, including polyester and nylon, comes from plastic, and often ends up in landfills after only a few years. And Hines, who sells locally sourced yarn, says there is a demand for something more durable and sustainable, a demand that could be met by cultivating sources for local fiber, like wool. She says most farms in Ohio raise sheep for meat, and they're throwing away fleece that could be worth saving.
3: There's use for this wool. It's an education piece of how to take care of your field so that the fleece remains good enough to do something with.
1: Over time, Hines has built relationships with farmers who sell her their fleece. But there's another supply chain problem to grapple with, a shortage of fiber mills that process wool into yarn. Lots of local mills shut down as a result of the pandemic. Now wait lists can stretch 1 to 2 years. So Hines put some of her wool to other uses. In her home, a machine the size of a table uses hundreds of needles to compress the fleece into sheets she can use for products like pot scrubbers or boot liners.
4: And then there's these rollers. Let's see.
1: In her dream scenario, the fiber shed will own its own mill one day and help farmers grow natural fibers like flax or hemp. For now, Hines is focused on making connections. The organization recently held its first meetup earlier this year. Coral Waddell, a local fashion designer, attended. She says there's a growing interest in producing clothes locally.
5: I think it is a movement, and I think people are interested in getting back to the community and back to the roots and really understanding how things work.
1: A movement that she hopes will inspire future textile makers to use natural fabrics that come from animals or plants closer to home. For NPR News, I'm Amanda Pirani in Southeast Ohio.

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1: President Trump says the ceasefire with Iran is over. The U.S. launched retaliatory strikes on Tuesday, and Trump is threatening to hit the country again.
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8: From NPR News, this is All Things Considered. I'm Mary Louise Kelly.
0: And I'm Scott Detrow. There will be no prison time for former Milwaukee County Judge Hannah Dugan. She was convicted in December of obstructing immigration agents as they attempted to arrest an undocumented defendant outside her courtroom. Instead, at today's sentencing hearing, a federal judge said Dugan must pay a $5,000 fine. Mayon Silver from member station WUWM reports.
9: This case stemmed from an April 2025 hearing in Dugan's courtroom. That's when an undocumented immigrant, Eduardo Flores Ruiz, was set to appear on misdemeanor domestic violence charges. Federal agents came to arrest him in the courthouse, and Dugan sent them to the chief judge's office. She let Flores Ruiz out a private door into a restricted hallway, and he was arrested outside after a brief foot chase. He has since been deported. A month later, it was Dugan being arrested in handcuffs and charged. During her trial in December, a jury found her guilty of obstructing a proceeding, a felony, and not guilty of concealing an individual to prevent arrest, a misdemeanor. Dugan later resigned from her job amid threats of impeachment from Republican lawmakers. Dugan's defense attorneys had argued that courthouse policy on immigration arrests was unsettled and that President Donald Trump's administration was making an example of Dugan so that judges would get in line with its immigration crackdown. Prosecutors said that judges can't disregard the law for personal beliefs and that Dugan's actions made Flores Ruiz's arrest more dangerous. They asked that she be sentenced to 15 to 21 months in prison. However, federal judge Lynn Edelman said Dugan's actions were a momentary deviation from an otherwise law-abiding life and not for personal gain. He ordered the former judge to pay a $5,000 fine. Dugan's defense attorney Jason Luzak said it was the right call.
10: She's lost so much throughout this process. The collateral consequences to her were great. And we appreciate that the judge took that into consideration whenever he sentenced her to a fine only in this case.
9: It's rare for a sitting judge to be charged with a crime. And Wisconsin defense attorney Tony Cotton notes that federal judge Edelman had the opportunity to grant defense motions and dismiss this case, but he didn't do that.
11: He felt that the motion shouldn't carry the day, that there was enough evidence here to go in front of a jury. So he respected that system and he allowed that process to play out.
9: Meanwhile, Dugan's attorney said they'll appeal her conviction. For NPR News, I'm Mayan Silver in Milwaukee.
0: All
8: opera has historically been dominated by white composers. More black artists are being recognized now, but stories that center black characters still often fail to gain traction with both performing companies and audiences. This summer, the nation's second oldest opera company is trying to change that with the Black Opera Project. 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
12: One of the most well-known operas featuring black characters is George Gershwin's Porgy and Bess.

0: bass Morris Robinson was singing the title role in this 2019 Cincinnati Opera production.
1: Saints went in and you showed us the worry how to sweep that devil away.
0: At the time, Robinson's son had just entered high school and was coming to see the show with the middle and high school choruses.
2: And part of me was embarrassed because in the first 10 minutes of that opera, there's gambling, drug abuse, alcoholism, violence, and a murder. And I'm thinking, you got these young, impressionable minds coming to the opera to see his dad, and this is what they're going to see. I didn't want that to be what they walked away thinking opera was all about.
0: The field trip occurred months after the movie Black Panther was a major box office hit, celebrating complex, intelligent, joyous black characters. Robinson remembers wanting his son and his classmates to get that same impression and joy out of watching opera.
2: So I asked the question, when is the opera world going to do to the stage what Black Panther did to the cinema?
0: Robinson, who also serves as artistic advisor with the Cincinnati Opera, brought the question to the company and artistic director Evans Mirages, who agreed that Robinson was onto something.
3: There are plenty of operas about civil rights and the murder of young black children and slavery and all the trauma of African-American life. But no one had explored the creativity and joy. And so we gathered and dreamed it up.
0: The company launched the Black Opera Project and commissioned not one, but three brand new works to be written, composed, created, and presented by black artists and featuring positive, uplifting stories. Mirages says the Black Opera Project aims to not only expand opera's worldview and repertoire, but with shows that will be performed time and again. The first production is Lalo Vavi, making its world debut July 9th and 11th in Cincinnati. The music is composed by pianist Kevin Day, with story and libretto by poet Tafara Brown. Set 400 years in the future, Lalo Vavi is an Afrofuturist adventure in the city formerly known as Atlanta. Brown says the opera is sung in English and Tut, a secret real language used to teach enslaved people how to spell and read English. Soprano Talise Trevine sings the signature aria from the production.

0: our story is based in the Deep South. Tut is indigenous to the Deep South. So I presented it to the opera and said, I would like to incorporate this very real, very historic, and this continually living language into the opera. So not only is this the first Afrofuturist opera ever, this is also the first media production in history to ever incorporate the Tut language. Lullabavi is the Tut word for love. So in order to say, I love you, you say, I lullabavi yako you. And that means I love you in Tut.
1: Cincinnati Opera is hoping the crowds love it too. While lullabavi will be performed in Cincinnati's famed Music Hall, artistic director Mirages says all three operas in the Black Opera Project are being designed so they can be scaled for grand opera houses or smaller venues.
2: I hope that the example that we are giving will be taken up by other companies in the most simple way of producing these operas, but also perhaps to spur more exploration of communities and members of our society whose stories have not been told.
1: And create a pipeline for new Black talent. For NPR News, I'm Tana Weingartner in Cincinnati.
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5: Democratic socialists are having a moment. They're winning primaries in New York and Colorado, where 29-year-old Democratic socialist Melot Kuros defeated a 15-term incumbent. But not everyone is happy with the hot streak, including President Trump and centrist Democrats. What a wave of socialist success means for the midterms, next time on 1A.
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10: Live from NPR News in Washington, I'm Ryland Barton. The U.S. military says it's carrying out another round of strikes on Iran after Iran attacked ships in the Strait of Hormuz earlier this week. Earlier today, President Trump said Iranian attacks signaled the end of the ceasefire. Meanwhile, President Trump is heading back to the U.S. after attending the NATO summit in Turkey this week. He capped off his visit with a few parting shots at some U.S. allies and largely deflected questions about the future of the Iran war. NPR's Deepa Shivaram reports.
11: Trump declared that the memorandum of understanding signed between the U.S. and Iran just 3 weeks ago is now over. The conflict never fully subsided, but now Trump is threatening to hit civilian infrastructure in Iran, which experts have warned could constitute a war crime. Before departing Ankara, Trump held a lengthy press conference defending the war as a success. He said conflict would end soon without providing any details.
12: Anything that happens is going to be over very quickly, and will only make it safer, including for oil.
11: His two-day trip also included a one-on-one meeting with Ukrainian leader Volodymyr Zelensky, where Trump said Ukraine could have a license to make their own Patriot missiles to help defend against Russia. Deepa Shivaram, NPR News.
10: A team of doctors and bioethicists is raising the prospect that surgeons could ethically obtain organs while euthanizing patients who wish to end their lives. NPR's Rob Stein reports the idea raises many concerns.
13: In an article published in the New England Journal of Medicine, the authors lay out their views for something they dubbed death by organ donation. That would involve ending the lives of patients who request euthanasia by removing their organs. Euthanasia is legal in some countries, but it isn't in the U.S. The idea is that allowing euthanasia for patients who want to end their lives and be organ donors, this could provide more usable organs for transplantation. Some bioethicists say death by organ donation could be ethical, but others condemn the idea, saying it's unethical and dangerous. Rob Stein, NPR News.
10: Stock markets slumped today with the Dow closing down nearly 600 points as tensions between the U.S. and Iran flared up again. As NPR's Rafael Nam reports, inflation is one of the top concerns.
14: The resumption of attacks between the countries threatened to keep inflation elevated as energy prices spike again. And it increases the chances the Federal Reserve may have to raise interest rates. But it's not going to be an easy call. Minutes from the last central bank meeting out today showed policymakers are divided. They could raise interest rates to deal with inflation if they think it will stay high. But that's hard to know. And one wrinkle is that the labor market is also showing signs of cooling down. And normally, that's not an ideal time to be raising interest rates. Rafael Nam, NPR News.
10: This is NPR. During his speech in Tel Aviv today, former Chicago mayor and potential Democratic presidential candidate Rahm Emanuel warned that Israel is becoming isolated due to its leadership. His comments reflect a shift among centrist Democrats away from traditional support for Israel. A recent survey finds that 58% of Democrats believe the U.S. is too supportive of Israel. Emanuel suggests ending U.S. defense subsidies to Israel and sanctioning those who attack Palestinians. A new study finds many health insurance companies in the U.S. will be raising premiums next year for the Affordable Care Act plans. NPR's Selena Simmons-Duffin says that's on top of steep price hikes this year.
15: After several years of affordable premiums and high enrollment, the Affordable Care Act marketplaces like healthcare.gov are under new management. Republicans in Congress did not renew billions in extra federal subsidies that had been keeping premium costs down, and so costs for many people shot up at the beginning of the year. About one in five enrollees could not afford these higher premiums and dropped their coverage. Now, a preliminary analysis of insurance filings finds that insurance rates will be going up again next year by a median of 14%, according to the health research organization KFF. The millions of people who buy their health insurance in the marketplace often don't have any alternative source of coverage. Selena Simmons-Duffin, NPR News.
10: On this day in 1776, Colonel John Nixon gave the first public reading of the Declaration of Independence outside the State House in Philadelphia, now called Independence Hall. This is NPR News from Washington.
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20: For KASU News in Jonesboro, I'm Lexi Burns, and today I'm speaking with Dr. Amanda Moeller, an associate professor of occupational therapy at A-State, about the Parkinson's boot camp being held on the A-State campus between July 20th and 24th. Thank you so much for joining me.
21: Thank you so much for having me. I'm excited to be here.
20: Now, can you give us a little bit of background knowledge about the A-State College of Health Professions and the community outreach and why y'all have partnered?
21: Yeah, so we noticed that there was a need for us to serve the community, and there's a large community of individuals living with Parkinson's disease, and we thought, what better way than partnering with MK Community Outreach and Vital Movement in the A-State OT program to better serve them, because there's not a lot of resources here for them. There are clinics that can provide therapeutic services, but as far as community resources, it's just really limited. So we just saw that there was an unmet need.
20: And for people who may not be super familiar with Parkinson's, can you kind of give us a little bit of background on what that is and what challenges with that people have it may face?
21: So individuals with Parkinson's disease, it's a progressive neurological disease. So that means once they're diagnosed or even before they're diagnosed, they're going to continue to decline. They're going to lose the ability to perform everyday activities such as bathing and dressing, the ability to cook. It's not immediate and it's overnight, but it's a gradual decline. And the way the disease works is you get weak, you lose the ability to coordinate movement. It affects your speech and your cognition, so it really affects your whole body. And with the boot camp, we address the whole body, so it's a really great resource for clients.
20: And can you talk a little bit about what people can expect to get out of this boot camp?
21: The Parkinson's Boot Camp, it's a week-long event, it's free, and individuals who are diagnosed with Parkinson's disease or individuals who have Parkinson's-like symptoms and their care partners can come, and for 3 hours each day, they participate in Parkinson's-specific activities and exercises. So we have people who will be there who are certified in specific power moves, like the Parkinson's Wellness Recovery Power, the Big and Loud, Speak Out. These are all Parkinson's-specific therapeutic exercises and interventions. And so we design 8-minute circuits that they go throughout the whole 3 hours and participate in to address big movements. They address fine motor and coordination. We're doing activities that address their cognition or their speech and their tone. So they have to speak loud. They have to coordinate different movements. So it really is specific for Parkinson's.
20: And why is it important to have those kind of exercises for people with Parkinson's, especially if it's a progressive disease?
21: That's a great question, and we get that a lot, and our clients will often say, well, what's the point? It's progressive. I'm going to lose it anyway. Maybe, but at least we can slow it down, and at least for the time that you have it, we can address the strength that you do have, address the function that you do have. So while there's nothing that's shown research-wise you can stop it or you can prevent it, we can at least take care of you while you have it and give you the best quality of life that you have while you're living with it.
20: And what kind of specific exercises might there be so people who may participate could have a little sneak peek?
21: We do everything. So this year we're going to play the human version of Hungry Hungry Hippo. So we're going to have participants get down on these rolling mats and they're going to roll and gather some balls. And then we're going to play Twister. Then we even have exercises that are for strengthening. So we're going to have some exercise balls that they're going to throw in the air and they're going to have to catch. We're going to play basketball and hockey. So throughout the week, we have over 40 different circuits. So they'll be doing things that are relaxing to allow them to rest. Maybe they'll be playing mind games, crossword puzzles, to everything that's very physical, and we're getting their whole body moving. So we're going to have lots of different activities and fun things for them to do.
20: I'm speaking with Dr. Amanda Moeller, an associate professor of occupational therapy, about the Parkinson's boot camp being held on the A-State campus between July 20th and July 24th. And why was it important to pick such fun activities for this boot camp?
21: We wanted them to feel like they were meaningful and engaging, and we wanted it to be something that took their mind off of them actually doing work. So if they're fun and engaging, they forget that they're actually helping their body and doing work and that it's hard. And it also builds a camaraderie. So we have, since we're doing team things like hockey and basketball and even Twister, they're all doing it together, so they build that camaraderie and that support system, and they're having fun and laughing and making memories. We really want it to be, yes, we're addressing Parkinson's-specific activities, but we want it to be fun so that they have that support system, because that support system is so vital when you have a progressive neurological condition.
20: I can imagine the support system is one of the most beneficial things that could come out of a boot camp for people with Parkinson's, just so they can have somebody that you can share their experience with that can kind of relate.
21: Yes, we've had so many participants who have come where they said day one they didn't really have a support system, they didn't have friends, they didn't know anybody who had Parkinson's disease. And by the end of the camp, they're lifelong friends. So we've been doing this 6 years now, and we've had some that have come and they met through the boot camp, and they're still friends and they talk every day. So,
20: oh, that's really wonderful. And why was it important to design a program for people at all stages of Parkinson's disease, as opposed to just targeting somebody who's at the beginning of that journey or towards the end of the journey?
21: Yeah, and that's really important that we do address across the stages, because every individual, their prognosis, their progression is completely different. And we don't want to just say, well, we're going to wait until the end of the disease, or we're only going to target the beginning. These exercises, it doesn't matter what phase of the disease that you're in, they're so important to do. From the moment you start experiencing Parkinson's-like symptoms, you want to start doing these exercises all the way through until you lose function.
20: And now this boot camp will also have activities, or is it individuals who have family members who have Parkinson's are also welcome. Why was it important to include them in the program as well?
21: The care partners are probably the most important piece when you have somebody living with Parkinson's disease. They are so vital for that participant from a physical perspective, an emotional perspective, and a support perspective. So we want to include them so that they can also learn what can help their spouse or their loved one that has Parkinson's, that they can learn what Parkinson's disease is. They can learn what are some ways to help address it. But even the care partner support themselves, they need support. So they can come and they can meet other people who are care partners in serving that role, and they build that camaraderie and they can see that they're not alone. They're going through similar things. That care partner piece and them feeling valued and heard is just as important.
20: I can also imagine that's a great way to share knowledge between care partners. If something works for this person, it might also work in this, yes, a similar situation, and, you know, sharing ideas. You may have never, yes, thought of something.
21: Yes, it really does turn into a support group type of environment. Well, they'll share ideas, they'll say what works for them, and it really does help them feel like, okay, I'm not the only one going through this.
20: I'm speaking with Dr. Amanda Moeller, an associate professor of occupational therapy, about the Parkinson's boot camp being held on the A-State campus between July 20th and July 24th. How do you tailor activities or create activities that target both people with Parkinson's and also those care partners?
21: So the boot camp is really, the activities are focused for the individuals living with Parkinson's. The support really happens indirectly when they're there cheering them on. And so it forms that way. But then also usually at the end of each boot camp, at the end of each day, we'll have a session that involves the individuals living with Parkinson's and then their care partner, so that they can all come together as one big group and understand what Parkinson's disease is. Why is rest and sleep important? Why is nutrition important? So while the whole boot camp isn't geared towards them, we have things at the end, but then also just being there and watching their care partner and their individual living with Parkinson's is a really great system.
20: And why is it important to offer a community-based program like this at no cost for participants?
21: So Jonesboro is what we would call a healthcare desert. Arkansas in general is a healthcare desert. So there really is nothing for them. So on top of not having anything, the population that we serve, they're typically rural. They're lower socioeconomic, so they don't have the funds or the resources to reach out for those services. Because if they did, you know, they would be going to Memphis and Tennessee and Dallas and Texas, but they don't. And so we wanted to make something that was accessible and inclusive for all. It doesn't matter what stage of Parkinson's you're in. It doesn't matter what your background. So we wanted to eliminate that barrier, which is funding, and just make it for anybody.
0: That's wonderful, because it is, life does become much better when you have healthcare accessible.
21: Yes, it really does.
0: And have you seen success stories or from similar programs that highlight the impact of this, or do you have success stories from your own Parkinson's boot camp?

0: I have friends now. I'm not alone. That is the success that we're looking for.
1: Wow, it's kind of amazing that so much good progress can be made in such a short amount of time.
0: Yes, it just speaks volume to what your body's capable of if you push it. Now, I'll admit, boot camp pushes you, and it pushes you to do things that you wouldn't think you'd be able to do. I mean, we have them getting on the floor, and they're crawling around. They're playing Twister like you and I would, and they don't think that they can do that. But if you push your body can heal, and your body's amazing. So it's amazing what can happen in a short period.
1: And in a care desert, a healthcare desert, people may be kind of hesitant to reach out or go and find that care. What would you say to someone living with Parkinson's who may be hesitant to sign up for a program like this?
0: I would encourage anybody to reach out. It is okay to reach out. A lot of clients will say, well, I don't want them to see me as weak, or I don't want them to think I need help. It's okay. You're not alone. I would encourage you to come and experience it if you don't want to participate, but you just want to watch. I think just getting your foot in the door is the first step to realizing you're not alone.
1: Well, thank you so much for speaking with me. Before I let you go, how can people reach out to you or get involved to register with the program?
0: Yeah, so anybody can email me, Amanda Moeller. So it's A-M-O-H-L-E-R at astate.edu. Or they can go to our Facebook page, Arkansas State University Occupational Therapy Department. And we have tons of information on our Facebook page about the Parkinson's Boot Camp.
1: Well, thank you again. I'm speaking with Dr. Amanda Moeller, an Associate Professor of Occupational Therapy at A-State, about the Parkinson's Boot Camp that will be held on July 20th through the 24th in the Red Wolf Center located at 2501 Aggie Road in Jonesboro. More information is available online at the ASU Occupational Therapy Department Facebook page.
2: Tomorrow's Arkansas Roots will include some jazz fusion from Pocahontas' Gary Gasaway and country music from Melbourne's Gary Ash. We'll also hear a blues classic interpreted by The Band featuring Arkansan Lee Von Helm. And we'll hear a group that includes an Arkansan, The Arcadian Wild, covering a number one new wave hit from the 80s. That's all in the noon hour tomorrow in Arkansas Roots.
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6: This is All Things Considered from NPR News. I'm Mary Louise Kelly.
7: And I'm Scott Detrow. This next story is about a book about death. But wait. Stick with me, because I really promise. A new novel about the Grim Reaper walking among us is one of the best, most moving books I have read in years.
8: Travis Smith is the personification of death. Which sounds really grim and morbid, but it's actually a very life-affirming kind of book. It's very rich with life and nature.
7: That's Ben Reeves. The book, Everything Was Beautiful and Nothing Hurt, is his publishing debut. It tells the story of Travis, who outwardly appears to be a normal guy living a boring life in an empty apartment, and how he slowly becomes a little too attached to the people around him.
8: His job is just to spend time with people in the last few moments of life. He will comfort them and listen to their stories and make them feel at peace before he takes them into whatever follows next, which we never get to see in the book. And we just get to see all these hopefully beautiful vignettes of all these different people from different walks of life as Travis spends time with them.
7: I love how carefully you constructed the rules around him, his work, his world, how he exists. You explain some things, you hint at other things, and there's a lot that you just leave unsaid or unexplained. And I'm wondering how you approached that as you wrote this book. Did you kind of dial the meter one way or another, or was it easy to land on this middle ground of, I'm just not going to explain some things?
8: Yeah, that's interesting. I don't generally like it in a book when they explain every single thing about how something works, because we know deep down it's not real. So any answer I give is ultimately not going to be satisfying. I'd much rather we it's left to our imagination. We see certain things. We see

0: that he's very, very in touch with the world around him and with nature. He almost seems to have a kind of omniscience, but I never wanted to explain it because I just think that can almost take away rather than add to the book.
1: So we meet Travis as he's making some of his rounds and sitting with people and being with people as we die. But the plot really starts moving when he starts to grow attached to two people who live across the hall from him. Tell us about Dahlia and Layla and what it is about them that draws Travis into their lives.
0: Yeah, so Dahlia is a midwife and she's a single mother of two kids. And it's against Travis's better judgment, because you can imagine being death, you would not want to have close relationships with anybody. He takes his job very seriously and with a lot of respect, but he doesn't make friends because every single person he ever meets, he's going to watch them die. But against his better judgment, he just can't help but get sucked into this little family that live across the hall, especially the little girl Layla. She takes such an interest in Travis. She invites him to like her birthday party and things like that. And I think what he's really drawn to is how normal and simple and beautiful their lives are. They're not extraordinary. They are in very subtle ways, but it's a normal life. And I think Travis really covets that because he has such a difficult job.
1: Yeah. There are these moments also throughout the book that aren't necessarily about death, but they're about life and they're about details. You know, Travis seems to have this omnipotent view of the world, and it's almost like you zoom the camera lens around and he thinks and focuses on the cobwebs or an old toaster or an old brittle Christmas tree or a family of mice that live inside the walls. And by pointing them out in such vivid detail, it shows them in signs of lives being lived.
0: Absolutely, yeah. That was actually really, really fun to write, because I think that thinking about death a little bit more can actually make you really pay attention and think clearly about your life. I feel like we don't talk about death enough because it's scary, but that's obviously why we should talk about it. There was a moment shortly before I wrote this book where my little boy was choking on some food. And it was a terrifying moment. I was so scared. Luckily, my wife hooked her finger down his throat and got the food out. But shortly after that, I gave him a bath and I broke down into tears.
1: Yeah.
0: And they were tears of relief and gratitude and clarity, because I realized in that moment what I could have lost. And I really believe that just thinking about death that little bit more, especially for a story where we're safe, you know, it can just enrich every single day, because you know in the back of your mind that's coming.
1: There's a whole other alternate world where you're doing that bath time and you're thinking about the next thing and you're annoyed at just life with little kids and you're not appreciating the moment. But in that moment,
0: 100%.
1: You deeply appreciated it.
0: Yeah, and I would walk to work and really try and see the world through Travis's eyes and try and see all those details that you would just normally miss or just normally walk straight past without a second thought. Probably one of the clearest and happiest times of my life writing from his point of view.
1: Yeah. Now, this is your first published book, right?
0: Yeah.
1: But you've been writing for a long time.
0: Yeah, about 20 years.
1: Yeah. And you've written about writing on your website, and in one of your posts, you wrote this: "I've written several books on my way to this point, and now I understand what I'm here to offer. Radical meaning as vibrantly as I can offer it." Could you tell us what you meant by that?
0: I think we're starved of a bit of meaning these days. And it's all well and good me saying that, but I do. I think we're all kind of looking for meaning, and sometimes we're looking for it in the wrong places. Maybe we want more money or more status or things like that. And I think one thing I'd really like to do with all my books, and particularly this one, is to explore actually where meaning is truly found. And very often we've already actually got it. We just need to look a little bit closer.
1: Yeah. An earlier version of this book won the Bath Novel Award in 2024. And at that point, it was titled Dance of the Mayflies. When did you realize this was going to be the book?
0: I think quite early. There was always a doubt in my mind, like, oh, this maybe it'll never be published. You know, I've been doing it for 20 years. That was a very strong possibility. But I knew in my heart, I was like, no, this is good. And you know when it's a good one, because you think, even if no one did ever read this, I think this is good. And that's when you sort of have achieved a kind of magic. And actually, the big moment for me wasn't getting an agent or getting published. It was winning that competition, because that was the first time ever in my life that I'd gained some kind of recognition for my writing, which was beautiful.
1: I would like to end this conversation with the idea that you end the book on. You have this beautiful short little epilogue, and I'm wondering if you could read some of that for us.
0: Yeah, I'd love to. So it's not a spoiler. It's just a nice little moment at the end. It's called A 20-Minute Gift. Imagine for one moment that you're in the future. Your future. These are your last moments before death. You're in your own bed, surrounded by flowers and cards and people you love. And there, in the corner of the room like a shadow, is where you finally meet me. Now, imagine I give you a final gift. You're allowed to go back. Just for 20 minutes, you're allowed to go back to the exact moment where you're hearing these words. You're back. Here you are. This is your 20-minute gift. Do not waste it. You can't change your life in 20 minutes, so don't try. No, do the thing that you'll wish on your deathbed you could have done one last time. Something precious. Kiss your partner. Play with your children. Wander in the world. You have 19 minutes remaining.
1: That's Ben Reeves, the author of the new book, Everything Was Beautiful and Nothing Hurt. Thank you so much for talking to us.
0: Thank you so much, Scott. It's been a pleasure.
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8: In Los Angeles, I'm Kai Rizdal. It is Wednesday. Today, this one's the 8th of July. Good, as it always is, to have you along, everybody. The president is on his way back from that NATO summit in Turkey. Before he left, though, he did say the ceasefire was over. And both sides, according to reporting as of this moment, are shooting at and or bombing each other. And for those of us for whom the economy is our concern, I mean, here we go again. We've gotten Robin Brooks back on the phone to talk things over. He is a senior fellow at the Brookings Institution. Robin, thanks for answering the phone when we called.
9: Yeah, of course. Great to be with you, Kai.
8: Last time we had you on, talking about the subject at hand, you said at one point in that conversation, I think traders have to get their risk premium realigned. They're not pricing in the eventualities, as it were. And congratulations, I guess.
9: Yeah, when you and I last spoke a couple weeks ago, I think we said oil needs to trade in a range of $80 to $90 a barrel. And of course, it fell quite a bit below that before the most recent flare up. We were all the way down to $70-$72 a barrel.
8: Yeah.
9: And I think the reality is the world is a complicated place. This peace deal is a complicated peace deal. And so, yeah, better to be cautious.
8: Crude today, either one of your main benchmarks, Brent or West Texas, up 6.5-7%. Going to go up a little more, right? Crystal ball this for me.
9: So the big issue is that we don't really know when we are negotiating with Iran who we are negotiating with.
8: Yeah.
9: And the big problem is that there are hardliners in Iran who think that they can extort more from the United States. And so this is basically about cash and about control of the Strait of Hormuz. And the most recent rockets or drones or what have you that were launched at oil tankers trying to transit the strait, that's basically about exacting leverage. So I think we are on the verge of going back to a hot war, and that obviously will push oil prices up.
8: Let's go to the offhand-ish remark I made up in the open, the economy would like a word. Obviously, oil prices will trickle out through this economy. Consumer spending will be hit by it. I mean, you know, play it out for me.
9: You know, when we started all this, oil prices, or rather prices at the pump for drivers in the United States, we were around $3 a gallon on average in the United States. We went all the way up to $4.50. We've been at $3.80 roughly on average in the United States. And obviously, this is going to push the price at the pump back up, right? So it's not good for the U.S. consumer, and it's going to feed resentment and fears over affordability. So that's not good. I think there's going to be a lot of pressure to try and cobble a deal back together. My recommendation to the U.S. is, you know, the blockade that we did on Iran was highly effective. I've written about that a bunch on my Substack, and there's many ways to show that it did work. And in the end, if the problem is that there's hardliners in Iran who think they have a ton of leverage, well, it's time to hit them back again. And I think there is a way to make the blockade even harsher and tougher. And I think you just got to go that route if these guys don't stick with a peace deal.
8: Let me just ask you, though, you know, we talked last time about how you had great perspicacity in your prediction that oil was not going to go to $200 a barrel for reasons that you laid out in your Substack. Are you still that sanguine? You got like 30 seconds.
9: Yeah, I think the shock is basically the same. So if you think back to the worst moments that we've had, oil basically topped out around $125, $126 a barrel. I think that's the top that we'll see now, too, if we really go back to a bad conflict again.
8: Super quick, and this time I really mean it, 30 seconds. Fed minutes today, some insights into what happened behind closed doors at that last meeting. Very interesting to me that there were some people on that committee who said, yeah, you know what, maybe we ought to raise rates now. This was like a couple of weeks ago. Make sense of that for me. Again, 30 seconds.
9: So someone really famous I know named Kai Rizdal tweeted after the Fed decision on June 17th, hey, wait a minute, this hold was unanimous.
8: Yeah.
9: And so actually, it wasn't as hawkish as people thought or have thought since then. And I think the minutes kind of lean in that direction, Kai. So you win this one. I don't think the minutes were that hawkish either.
8: All right. Fair enough. Robin Brooks at the Brookings Institution. Thanks, Robin.
9: Take care.
8: Wall Street on this Wednesday. Oil we talked about. Equities could have been worse. Actually, bond traders not all that happy. Details, numbers when we get there.

0: As Robin and I just spent 4 or 5 minutes talking about, 5 minutes and 2 seconds, actually, by my stopwatch, there is a lot up in the air right now with the war and interest rates and inflation and oil, all of that. But retailers still do have to take their best guesses as to what their economic future holds, because even though summer's in full swing, right about now is when companies are preparing for the holidays. Marketplace's Kristen Schwab made some calls.
1: One of the foods trending on social media right now, dot cakes. Single-serving desserts in cups covered with rainbow sprinkles. And Aaron Calvobacci can't make enough dot cake peanut butter cups to keep up.
2: Our nonpareils are suddenly very popular. We have seen a 40% spike, which is insane.
1: Calvobacci owns CB Stuffer, a chocolate treat maker in Massachusetts. She says a trend she's less excited about, one that unfortunately seems here to stay, is inflation in key ingredients like peanuts.
2: We've received word that that price is going to increase.
1: Shipping is going up. Also, the boxes CB Stuffer ships candy in. So to avoid paying extra, Calvobacci has ordered ahead. She's bought enough containers to get her through the end of the year. It means she's dedicating a lot of warehouse space and a lot of cash to packaging.
2: It's become, okay, fine. What additional cost am I facing today?
1: Most of the business owners I checked in with say business conditions are more certain than they were a year ago, when trade policy seemed to shift every day. But they're still operating on eggshells, so a lot of them are ordering ahead. Containerized freight rates have reached their highest prices in nearly 2 years, in part because business owners are trying to rush in holiday inventory before new tariffs are expected to begin.
3: I was really just afraid of another erratic, unexpected tariff coming, so I stocked up.
1: Greg Sugar at Bowties of Vermont now has enough fabric to get him past the holidays and into 2027. It means leaning into more standard designs like the classic black tie.
3: We try to make it a little interesting, adding either different fabrics like a grenadine silk or velvet. But men's neckwear trends, fortunately, don't change too drastically, too quickly.
1: Sugar has recently had to raise prices. So has Ashley Sims, who owns Humans Before Handles, a jewelry brand in Atlanta.
4: We have, but we've done our best to still stick to our motto, which is everything under $50. I kind of have a running joke, like we're bougie on a budget.
1: Sims says online sales are down, but in-person events are performing well. Her next ones are back-to-school pop-up shops at nearby universities.
4: People are making a lot more conscious buys, so people are stretching their dollars right now, and in person, people are still very excited to shop with us.
1: Business owners tell me they're getting mixed messages from consumers, and they're trying to decipher what that means while also trying to sort out the future of trade policy and the economy. Aaron Calvobacci at CB Stuffer says you just kind of have to put your head down, drown out the noise, and keep working.
2: It's a really great business philosophy. It's called a wing and a prayer. That's what I'm using right now.
1: In reality, it's mostly lots of planning ahead and maybe a little luck. I'm Kristen Schwab for Marketplace.

0: Mitchell Hartman did a setup piece for us yesterday about second quarter earnings season and how, by and large, publicly traded companies are expected to have done pretty well April through June, despite all of the geopolitical, you know, messiness. Also, and related, a lot of companies have been issuing a whole lot of new equity, selling brand new shares to raise capital. Marketplace's Justin Ho has more on this wave of stock issuance and what it might mean.
1: Up until this year, companies were hesitant to issue new shares.
2: This has been a fraught couple of years when it comes to a changing environment in the markets, a changing political environment.
1: Kriti Gupta is a senior strategist with JP Morgan Private Bank. She says this year, demand for stocks picked up since markets have been rising.
2: This is companies that are buying back shares. This is households and retail investors that are getting more excited about the stock market gains that they're seeing.
1: Companies also need the money, in part for mergers and acquisitions, which have been booming this year.
2: That process takes fundraising. And we're in an environment where consolidation is something that corporations have been encouraged to do.
1: Issuing stock isn't the only way companies can raise money. They can also sell bonds. But Drew Pascarella at Cornell University says that requires companies to pay back the money they borrowed over time, which can be risky. So by issuing shares instead?
3: They're taking less risk in that they don't have to pay it back and they're not burdened by that eventual need to return the capital by contract to the investor.
1: Pascarella says that's why companies in the AI sector have been issuing a lot of stock, because they don't want to be hamstrung by the need to pay back bondholders.
3: And they're looking for investors to believe in their story and take on additional risk by becoming owners in the company.
1: Healthcare and real estate companies have been issuing new shares too, along with companies with ambitious expansion plans, says Matt Kennedy with Renaissance Capital.
4: I mean, we had a quantum computer company go public recently, a developer of next generation geothermal energy.
1: Kennedy says their plans are long term, despite all of today's geopolitical uncertainty.
4: Some of these companies are targeting 5 or 10 year timelines.
1: And Kennedy says investors are more comfortable making those long-term bets because the stock market has been holding up. I'm Justin Ho for Marketplace.

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1: More drops and more drops and more drops. And eventually you're filling up the bucket with something different than what you started with.
0: Well, you know, when it rains, it pours. But first, let's do the numbers. Dow Industrial's down 576 today, 1.1%, finished at 52,348. NASDAQ crept up 51 points, about 0.2%, 25,870. The S&P 500 down 21 points, 0.3%, ended at 74.82. Just to give you some numbers on the oil thing that Robin Brooks and I were talking about, Brent crude, $79 at one point today. That's per barrel, obviously. West Texas Intermediate, $74 a barrel. Retailers, you ask, after Kirsten Schwab's piece? Walmart gained 1.4% on the day. Target improved 3.8%. The budget retailer Dollar Tree added 0.8%. Bond prices went down. The yield thus went up. 10 years at 4.57%. 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
0: This is Marketplace. I'm Kai Rizdahl. We're going to do energy in the second half of the program, electrical energy to begin with. The Energy Information Administration was out with some new data today. Electricity use in the United States hit a record high last year. It's going to hit another record high this year and probably again next year, too. Data centers, yes, of course, but commercial power users more broadly, really, which the EIA says will for the first time on record use more energy than homes this year, and odds are next year as well. And as Marketplace's Kaylee Wells reports, it is going to keep on being that way for a while.
7: There are two big reasons behind this shift. Let's start with the reason coming from the residential side. AJ Chandra is CEO of the energy consulting firm Baker & O'Brien.
8: Electrical usage in households has basically been flat for a number of years.
7: Household power demand peaked in 2010. Then came better insulation and more efficient appliances and LED bulbs. We just got better at living comfortably on less power and less space.
8: Now people are probably re-examining that to a certain extent. You know, we don't need, 5,000 square foot houses if your kids have, grown out of the house.
7: And while residential use stays flat, commercial use boomed after the pandemic, which brings us to our second reason.
9: I think the central piece of the story is data centers in terms of growth.
7: Akshay Jha teaches economics and public policy at Carnegie Mellon University. He says the shift in demand is because of an AI-driven boom in data centers, but also in how the energy from those data centers is being recorded. Everyday people using AI shows up on the residential side as the electricity needed to use your laptop, but that's a teeny tiny fraction of the power AI requires.
9: Let's say you're putting a prompt into ChatGPT. ChatGPT, on the back end, is using data center compute in order to give you an answer to your query. And that is commercial demand.
7: So it's recorded as commercial energy use. Now, energy use in both sectors is expected to keep climbing. On the residential side, even as electric appliances keep getting more efficient.
10: You may have a Tesla in your drive and a home battery and a heat pump or something like that.
7: Energy economist Caspian Conran at Baringa says less gas and gasoline at home means using more electricity. And on the commercial side, Conran says the U.S. has arrived at a fourth industrial revolution.
10: We're in the age of electrons. We are in the age of compute. And energy availability and power demand is a core component of that.
7: As long as the data center demand holds, the forecast says commercial power use will increase faster and keep outpacing the residential side. I'm Kaylee Wells for Marketplace.

0: All right, energy of a different sort now, not how we power our homes and our businesses, rather how we get airplanes into the sky. Back in 2024, after the Biden administration created a bunch of clean energy programs, we spent some time looking into sustainable aviation fuel, SAF in the shorthand, an industry that the federal government, back then, was hoping to jumpstart. It's made from things like vegetable oil and beef tallow. It's cleaner than traditional jet fuel, but comes at something in the neighborhood of 2 to 5 times the cost, and it is, give or take, less than 1% of all the jet fuel used worldwide. So the government's series of tax credits and grants was meant to make SAF cheaper for both customers and its producers.
1: Government's critical, and it's neither just the government or just the private sector. It's the government and private sector working in concert that is going to enable us to decarbonize aviation.
0: That's a guy named Gene Gabolis back in 2024. He's the founder and CEO of a biofuels company called World Energy. Their customers are mostly big businesses, think Microsoft big, that pay World Energy for decarbonization credits that they get for paying for that more expensive but environmentally friendly jet fuel. Today is emphatically not 2024. The second Trump administration has ended all kinds of clean energy programs, and in part as a result, we are hearing way less about companies trying to be carbon neutral. So we got Gene Gabolis back on the phone to talk things over. Mr. Gabolis, it's good to have you back.
2: Oh, it's terrific to be back. Thanks, Kai.
0: It's been a couple of years since you and I spoke, and I guess the first thing we need to do probably is sort of an update on the status of things in the world of sustainable aviation fuel and I guess, to World Energy's point now, the decarbonization industry.
2: Well, I think we had talked right after an election and right before an inauguration. So to say things have evolved, it would be putting it lightly.
0: Fair enough. Go on.
2: Well, yeah, it's a very different environment than we're in today in some ways, but in many ways, it's very similar. So you may remember that we sell primarily to corporations who are focused on decarbonizing their activities. And most of those corporations are carrying right along with their activities. So our business is strong and things are good, but certainly the broader environment is quite different.
0: You know, just on that topic of the broader environment and government involvement, you said when we spoke, and this is you, once it's really rocking and rolling, you don't need as much government intervention, but you do in the early going. Are you guys in the industry rocking and rolling yet, or are you still in the early going?
2: Well, I think it's somewhere in between those two. But what is happening is markets are playing a bigger role in decarbonization than ever before. And so in our work, companies that have made a commitment to do what they can do to decarbonize their activities are increasingly doing what we offer, which is a tool called insetting, which enables them to take the benefit from low carbon fuels to apply to their aviation activities. So that's very much growing, and its applications go far beyond aviation. And so I'd say that part of things are very much are rock and rolling.
0: You know, it's just insets, just on the wordplay this here, just is as opposed to offsets, right?
2: Yeah, very much so. People know about carbon offsets, and those have been around for quite a while. The difference between an offset and an inset is insetting happens in the sector that you're decarbonizing. So if you're focused on aviation, in our case, we focus on the aviation fuel and the decarbonized activities relate to lower carbon aviation fuel.
0: Gotcha. You know, it was interesting to me that some, you know, reading up on you and World Energy and what you guys have been doing the last couple of years, some of your clients, some of your customers are upfront about what they're trying to do with decarbonization. Others are not so upfront, but they're still doing it sort of behind the scenes, which strikes me as interesting.
2: It strikes me as interesting too. I can't tell you how many times we've taken on a new client who's said we're happy to do this work, but at least for the time being, we'd rather do it quietly. And you know, in some ways, that's not a horrible thing. I think that years ago there was a bit too much talk and a little too little action, and now to some degree we've got and really an increasing amount of action, but less talk.
0: Yeah. Yeah. Can we talk geopolitics here for a second? What effect has the president's war on Iran and all of that had on you guys? I mean, oil is more expensive now, which, you know, has to be good for you guys.
2: Yeah, in the near term, obviously, when conventional energy goes up in cost, ours become relatively more affordable. But it turns out for a whole bunch of reasons that continued reliance on fossil energy forever is not sustainable. But the work that we're doing is on domestically produced energy that is inherently more sustainable, not only on a climate basis, but on a national security basis and in a whole bunch of other areas. So, yeah, no, in the near term, yes, the changes in various commodity prices it has been impacting us to the positive. But I think more importantly is there this ongoing reminder of the need to transition to cleaner and more domestic forms of energy.
0: Can we talk about the sort of theoretical drop in the bucket here? I mean, SAF is like less than 1% of all the aviation fuel that we use on this planet, or maybe in this country. I don't know, but it's a drop nonetheless. So you guys, by definition, sir, you have to be playing the long game. I hear your deep sigh there.
2: Yeah. Yeah. No, it's obviously it's a question that you have to wrestle with. And of course, it's a drop in the bucket and it's meaningless in the volumes today. But nothing's going to make much of a dent in the near term in an 150-year-old industry. So, yep, it's a drop in the bucket, but it's a small drop. And that drop, more drops and more drops and more drops, and eventually you're filling up the bucket with something different than what you started with.
0: With the understanding that it's your job to be optimistic but realistic for your company, are you holding on until there's a change of tone in Washington?
2: Well, the good news is our customer base is largely international companies. Mm. They play in lots of different environments. They don't play for any particular election cycle. Look, we live in democracies. There's always going to be change. I think it would be foolhardy to think that we're always going to get in any particular jurisdiction the government that is 100% supportive. So it's not much of a business if it depends on a particular election cycle. And so, we're carrying on.
0: Gene Gabolis, company's World Energy. He's the founder, the chair, also the CEO. Mr. Gabolis, thanks for your time, sir. I appreciate it.
2: Thanks, Kai. I appreciate it. It's been great to be back with you.

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1: This final note on the way out today, a quick aviation fuel addendum coming out of Gene Gabola's there. Saw this via the Associated Press. Data from the Bureau of Transportation Statistics about airlines and their jet fuel spending in May. $6.66 billion. That's up, and you probably don't need me to tell you this if you bought a plane ticket lately. Airlines jet fuel spending up 84% in May from a year ago. Our media production team includes Brian Allison, John Folke, Montana Johnson, Drew Jostad, Gary O'Keefe, and Charlton Thorpe. Alex Simpson is the manager of media production. And I'm Kai Rizdahl. We will see you tomorrow, everybody. This is APN.
2: 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I'm KASU Station Manager Mark Smith. 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
13: Empathy is the understanding that someone else's world is just as real as yours.
7: There are things we all need to flourish. Food, safety, strong relationships. 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
7: How transcendence shapes our minds. 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
15: Live from NPR News in Washington, I'm Ryland Barton. The U.S. has launched a new round of strikes on Iran just hours after President Trump said the ceasefire was over. This comes after Iran attacked several vessels in the Strait of Hormuz, bringing ship traffic to a near stop. NPR's Jackie Northam reports.
16: In a statement, U.S. Central Command says this latest round of strikes is to curb Iran's ability to threaten vessels in the Strait of Hormuz. Iranian media say there were explosions in the port city of Bandar Abbas and other areas. The tit-for-tat exchanges could signal the end of the fragile truce between the U.S. and Iran. The U.S. offered a number of incentives to Iran in the temporary peace agreement to keep the Strait of Hormuz open and oil prices low, particularly important for Trump as the midterms draw close. At a NATO summit in Ankara, Turkey, President Trump expressed outrage at Iran's attack on vessels, saying it had reneged on the deal. But he said he didn't think the war would start again. Jackie Northam, NPR News.
15: A Wisconsin judge who is convicted of obstructing immigration agents has been ordered to pay a $5,000 fine in a case that became a flashpoint in President Trump's immigration agenda. Mayon Silver from member station WUWM reports.
17: In April 2025, ICE agents came to arrest an undocumented immigrant in Milwaukee County Judge Hannah Dugan's courtroom. She let him out a private door into a restricted hallway. In December, she was found guilty of the felony charge of impeding a proceeding. Prosecutors had recommended 15 to 21 months in prison. Dugan's lawyers asked for time served, noting that Dugan has decades of public service and has had to step down as a judge. Here's Dugan's attorney, Jason Luzak, after the sentencing.
18: The collateral consequences to her were great, and we appreciate that the judge took that into consideration whenever he sentenced her to a fine only in this case.
17: Dugan's attorney said they will appeal the conviction. For NPR News, I'm Mayan Silver in Milwaukee.
15: Worldwide cancer rates are projected to double by 2050, according to a new report from the World Health Organization, as NPR's Jonathan Lambert reports.
19: About 20 million people get diagnosed with cancer each year, and 10 million die from the disease. But that burden, both in terms of cases and deaths, is disproportionately spread across the globe. For example, in Europe, roughly 1 in 4 people are expected to develop cancer, but only 1 in 12 will die from it. People in sub-Saharan Africa have about half the risk of developing cancer, but 1 in 12 are still expected to die from the disease. That inequality stems from disparities in access to early detection and treatment, the report says. WHO calls for strengthened cancer coverage and national health plans and more efforts to ensure equitable access to the latest cancer care. Jonathan Lambert, NPR News.
15: Oil prices rose and stock markets dropped today. It's NPR. Healthcare workers at the epicenter of Congo's Ebola outbreak are walking off their jobs to protest delays in their payments. The strike threatens efforts to slow the outbreak that officials say continues to spread faster than the response. The latest data shows the outbreak has more than 1,700 recorded cases, including 580 deaths. A federal appeals court has denied President Trump's request to stop the removal of his name from the Kennedy Center. NPR's Anastasia Tsiolkas reports.
20: A federal appeals court on the D.C. Circuit has denied all of Trump's arguments, which sought to halt the removal of his name from the Washington Arts Complex. The signage on the building has been covered with tarp and scaffolding since June 13th, and the center's executive director told the court last month that Trump's name had been removed. Now, the appeals court has ruled that Trump failed to prove his claim that the center and its future fundraising would be, quote, irreparably injured if his name were taken off its signage and digital materials. The presiding judge, Christopher R. Cooper, has ordered that the center provide him with a status report on the center's operation and programming before the end of this month. Anastasia Tsiolkas, NPR News.
15: The last woman executed in Britain, Ruth Ellis, has been posthumously pardoned. The 28-year-old single mother was hanged in 1955 for killing her abusive lover. The pardon acknowledges the injustice of her execution and replaces the death penalty with life imprisonment. Her case highlighted the lack of a diminished responsibility defense for abuse victims, leading to a change in British law. This is NPR News from Washington.
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7: From NPR, this is Hidden Brain. I'm Shankar Vedantam. Thomas Hood was a 19th century English poet known for his elegant, often melancholy verse. His 1826 poem, I Remember, I Remember, captures a feeling that is familiar to many adults, especially its wistful last lines. I remember, the fir trees dark and high. I used to think their slender tops were close against the sky. It was a childish ignorance, but now 'tis little joy to know I'm farther off from heaven than when I was a boy. Thomas Hood's poem gestures to the reality that as grown-ups, many of us lack the effortless sense of connection and awe that we felt as kids. Was that intimate bond with the universe merely an illusion of childhood, or a real, measurable human capacity that we can access as grown-ups? Researchers are investigating the ways that we can preserve or revive the sense of being close to the sky that Thomas Hood so tenderly evoked. This week on Hidden Brain, we explore what it means to feel closer to heaven and the value of looking for transcendence in our busy, bustling lives.

0: These days, we are encouraged and even exhorted to optimize every aspect of our lives, our bodies, our relationships, our productivity. But what about the parts of us that yearn for meaning, for understanding, for wisdom? Those aspects of ourselves are often ignored in our tireless pursuit of worldly rewards. At Columbia University, psychologist Lisa Miller studies the science of transcendence. Lisa Miller, welcome to Hidden Brain.
1: I'm so grateful to be here. I appreciate so much your show, the way you go deeper, the way you open up the double door in our life. So, Shankar, thank you for having me.
0: Lisa, early on in your career as a psychologist, you treated a young woman named Ileana. Can you describe her for me and tell me what brought her into your clinic?
1: Shankar, Ileana was only 12 years old. She was in middle school. This was in New York, and she came in one day all by herself to the clinic. Generally, of course, young people are accompanied by a grandparent or a parent. Someone brings them. This little girl was hunched, her arms wrapped tight. And when I invited her in to say, "What has brought you here?" The first thing she said was, two men had walked into her father's store. Her father owned a corner deli. Two men who he knew had walked into his store, robbed him, and then taken his life. Her father was her sun, her moon, her stars. She was devastated. Ileana was beyond bereft. She could barely move through the day. But equally, she was living in her new setting with her mother and her mother's mother. Both women had escaped themselves very perilous and painful situations. And they were quite understandably guarded and had yet to benefit from therapy. So in this setting, Ileana was really basically on a lockdown, a social lockdown. She wasn't allowed to go out and see friends. She wasn't allowed to go to the school dance. She'd gone from being the apple of her father's eye to living in a very cold, restrictive environment. The treatment of the day would suggest help her renegotiate her condition, help her make sense of what had happened, address the trauma, the brutality of her father's death, and the wrongness, the moral and spiritual injury of her father's death. But all of the treatment as usual was not moving the needle. I mean, you know, every day that a patient comes into the clinic, we do a quick assessment, 1 to 10, how are you? And she was never above a 5. It was a 4, it was a 3, it was a 5, never above a 5. Mm. Well, one day she came absolutely skipping it, night and day. It was a whole different presentation clinically. It was as if the lights had been powered back on. And I said, "Please, please come in, Ileana. Tell me, what is on your heart? What has happened?" And she said, bouncing in her seat, joyfully, she looked me in the eye. And she said, "You're not going to believe this. You're not going to believe this. I was finally allowed to go to a dance. And I met a boy, and he was so polite, and he was so nice. And we talked for 20 minutes, which is a long time in eighth grade. And you're not going to believe it. Guess what his name is?"
0: Ileana told Lisa that the boy she'd met had an extremely unusual name. And it turned out it was the same unusual name of her dead father.
1: And she said, "Well, don't you see, Dr. Miller? My father's watching over me. My father's protecting me. My father's right here with me."
0: I understand that shortly before she went on this dance, Ileana's grandmother had organized a traditional Dominican ceremony to honor her father. Describe the ceremony for me, Lisa. What happened there?
1: Ileana's family had a beautiful tradition that was coming from the Dominican Republic, a blend of many faith traditions in which they honored the deceased, much as, you know, many traditions do. what was important to Liana was that when they held the ceremony to honor her father with prayers, with candles, with photos, Liana, through the ceremony, knew her father's spirit was alive and real and in relationship to the family. So that shortly thereafter, when she met a boy at the dance who shared the very same name as her father, she had a depth of spiritual understanding that her father walks with her. She says, "My father is looking after me. He is protecting me."

0: I understand Lee said that you had a similar experience working on a psychiatric inpatient unit. Tell me about what life was like on that unit and an unusual intervention that you came up with at one point.
1: Shankar, I worked on an inpatient unit in Manhattan where so many of the patients suffered terribly. Some had recurrent, very deep major depression. Some struggled with addiction, others schizophrenia. The time in which I happened to be an intern on the unit was the time of the Jewish holidays. This hospital happened to serve a great number of people who are Jewish. As the holidays approached, one morning in our community meeting, a gentleman raised his hand. He was someone who was known as very explosive as he struggled with bipolar. He'd become very angry, maybe toss a chair, yell, and march out. So it was he, of all people, who raised his hand in a full community meeting, 30 people in a circle under the flickering lights. He raised his hand and said, "What will we be doing for Yom Kippur?" And the unit chief, a very nice man, sort of looked at his foot and said, "I'm sorry, we don't have anything. The rabbis will be going home to their own families." "What? What? Nothing for Yom Kippur?" And he became more and more upset, explosive, tossed the chair, and walked out of the room.
0: So I understand that you decided to arrange an informal Yom Kippur service on the ward. Describe the scene for me.
1: Well, I'm not a rabbi, but I did have at that time about 2.5 decades of experience with Yom Kippur services. So I approached the unit chief, who gave me permission and said, "Sure, if you want to come in on Yom Kippur, that's your decision." I found in a box in my apartment a beautiful weathered prayer book that had been my grandmother's. That day, when I arrived to the unit, the patients were all dressed beautifully. No hospital gowns or gurneys. Our so-called sanctuary was the back room, the kitchen, with its linoleum table and its fluorescent lights, but it felt sanctified. And there we were. There were 4 Jewish patients, and by their side, each had an aide who very graciously joined in our ceremony. As we started to move through the prayers, it was the gentleman who had been so explosive and so-called chaotic who was holding the cadence of our prayers, who was davening, as we say in Judaism, moving and swaying with his body and with the lyrical music of his voice, holding our collective prayer. He was far from chaotic. He was our spiritual leader and guide. The woman who had struggled so deeply with shame and guilt

0: And so I realized, Shankar, that something was happening in a spiritually grounded religious ceremony that was not happening in treatment as usual. But there was a sense that somehow spirituality doesn't belong here. Psychotherapy, mental health treatment is medical, so-called biological. Mm. What is this sort of airy-fairy, indeterminate, unmeasurable, otherly thing of spirituality?
1: Lisa, I understand that going home from work from this inpatient psychiatric unit, you noticed people in the subway. Now, these people were not clinically ill, but you felt that in their own way, they were also not healthy?
0: Shankar, once we see in its intense, most grueling form, mental illness, whether it's a deep depression or profound anxiety, as a therapist, it's then very easy to eyeball the subway, be at a dinner party, and see a whiff of that depression or anxiety. So when I left the inpatient unit, and just about every day I'd ride home on the subway and see on people's faces and in their countenance what weighs on them. But one day, Shankar, I saw a gentleman whose eyes were bright like the sun. He wasn't smiling across his mouth, but there was a joy through him. He was an Orthodox Jew, probably Chabad, and I could see that he was davening, he was praying right there on the subway. I felt the illumination, I felt the joy that I'd seen in the patients on the inpatient unit during our Yom Kippur service. And in this sort of struggle of more suffering than we really need to have in our lives, on the subway, in a restaurant, in the coffee shop, I saw what was equal and opposite to the suffering, and it was the illumination of spiritual awareness and connection.
1: I understand, Lisa, that in your own personal life, you and your partner had occasion to examine what you yourselves were doing. You had been focused on getting good educations and launching your careers. And from the outside, anyone could look at your lives and say, you know, here's a couple that's really made it. But I understand that from time to time, you would look at each other and ask, is this really all there is?
0: After years and years of hard work, my husband and I, for years and years, he had gone to law school and then worked in a law firm. I had gotten my PhD and then worked in clinical and research settings. We worked, you know, not 60 hours a week, probably more. We were more like the 70, 80 hour a week type, driven by good things. We weren't overly obsessed with money. We were driven by the purpose of our work, the mission of our work. But I'd say that there was a lopsidedness. We were getting a little narrow in our focus. And the people we loved very much, who were so kind we could turn to in a moment of loss or pain, good friends, lived in the same culture with us. So our dinner parties would have a lot of talk about, you know, well, once I make partner, or if we can move over from Second Avenue to Lexington, or, you know, there's a promotion coming up, or I'm moving from a two to a three bedroom. There was sort of almost a low grade monopoly game going on that was narrowly achievement oriented. And it felt empty as a tin.
1: So, Lisa, there's a clinical term called dysthymia. What does it mean?
0: Dysthymia is a low-grade, nagging, haunting, sort of like a milquetoast gray depression. It's a dissatisfaction, anhedonia, where things don't delight us. We fail to experience the full delight of life. Dysthymia is quite prevalent. It's very prevalent in young people. If we don't like our job, if we haven't found our deeper path,

0: Dysthymia is a low-grade depression that lingers and lingers and even becomes livable. So it becomes a normal low-grade pain or disengagement.
1: I mean, in some ways, you were seeing it on the subway. You were seeing it at your dinner parties with your friends.
0: Yes, it's very easy to try to override the emptiness of dysthymia through a promotion or a new apartment or a vacation. But dysthymia runs deeper than the outward markers of achievement, than the Monopoly game. Dysthymia is, you could say, a hole in the heart, a hole in the soul. It is a yearning for a deeper connection in life.
1: In her work with patients and in her own social world, Lisa was seeing that the conventional approaches to achieving a good life were falling short. When we come back, exploring possibilities that lie beyond the material and the practical. 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I'm Shankar Vedantam. 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
3: 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Is Symphony No. 2, Resurrection. 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
1: This is Hidden Brain. I'm Shankar Vedantam. Modern science has given us astonishing tools to map the brain, sequence the genome, and analyze the body's chemistry. Many scientists interpret these advances as proof that life is nothing more than matter in motion. At Teachers College, Columbia University, psychologist Lisa Miller is interested in the possibility that the human brain is built to have a spiritual dimension to it. For many years now, she has deployed scientific methods to study this aspect of the mind. Lisa, both your psychological training and the culture at large gave you a model of human existence, a notion that we're all just billiard balls bouncing off each other. Unpack this metaphor for me.
0: Shankar, coming through graduate school, training as an intern, I learned the models of the time for treatment of depression, treatment of anxiety, were really radical materialist models, which means that the brain is effectively an atomistically sealed brain, like a brain in the box. The depression had biological correlates that needed to be treated with medicine, but also that psychotherapy, silent on spirituality, reworking life experience, would also shift, and there was evidence of this, shift the brain. But spirituality, or spiritually infused religion, was viewed as something outside of the medical establishment. It was separate from the biology or the neural mechanisms of the human condition. And so what I had witnessed on Unit 6 in the hospital, on the inpatient unit in New York City, said to me, no, the spiritual life is part of the same person who is recovering from depression, because the illumination was so strong. So I set sail for 30 years of science, MRI studies, long-term clinical course studies, epidemiological studies, genotyping studies, you name it, any lens or set of collaborators with whom I could work to ask the question, where is spiritual awareness in the composition of the whole person? And how might spiritual awareness be healing and even protective against the most prevalent forms of suffering?

0: What I find fascinating about your work, Lisa, is that you are trying to marry together these two parts of yourself. You're interested in the world of transcendence, and you're also interested in scientific measurement, and you're trying to understand this dimension of our lives using scientific techniques. One of the dimensions of your research has linked spiritual experience to specific neuroanatomical and neurophysiological markers. Tell me a little bit about this work.
1: So, Shankar, just as there are neural correlates for depression or anxiety, just as there's neural correlates for hunger or craving or thirst, it turns out that there are neural correlates for spiritual awareness. Now, if you think about it, it would seem to make sense that we all have a common visual system. We all have a common auditory system through which to perceive. And it turns out, through now 15 years of MRI studies, we all have a common set of circuits through which to perceive the transcendent. Now, it doesn't matter if I am Hindu or Jain or Jewish or Muslim or Catholic or Christian or spiritual and not religious. We all share the same core neural circuits of transcendent awareness. Of course, as in any form of perception, there's human variability in the intensity or in the nuance with which we experience perception. Shankar, what's extraordinary is that perception of the transcendent calls on the same neural circuits, no matter what tradition I may be, or even if I am spiritual, but not religious. What are those circuits? Well, there are four. The first, and only the first, is associated with quieting the mind. It's shared, of course, with mindfulness, the disengagement of the default mode network, the racket that spins round and round. But mindfulness, as helpful as it is to bringing us present, presence alone is not sufficient for transcendent awareness. Presence is perhaps the threshold of the door through which we might then cross to experience transcendent awareness. And there are three circuits on the other side of the door, seen in all people of all faith traditions at a moment of transcendent connection. First, the bonding network comes up online, the same bonding network engaged when we are babies in our parents' or grandparents' arms, through which we feel and know that we are loved and held. The universe, God, Hashem, Allah, Jesus, whatever one's sacred word, loves and holds us. We are absolutely held. That is not a belief. That is a perception. It is a felt perception. The second circuit to come online is attentional. We see a shift from the very narrow top-down dorsal attention. Why did I say that? What's going to happen next? Am I going to get fired? Did the check bounce? What could I have done differently? The narrow assumption of radical control, what do I want? How am I going to get it? Yields and gives way to the ventral attention network, where suddenly the lights come back on. There's a broad landscape before us, and we ask, what is life showing me now? At which moment, many people say a new direction pops, a door never seen before opens, an inspired sense of guidance. We are loved and held. We are guided. We are guided. And third, we are loved and held. We are guided. And the parietal that puts in and out hard boundaries, that lets us know, Shankar, that you sit in one city and I sit in a sister city, that we each have our exquisitely beautiful, diverse bio-body suits. We have different GPS coordinates. We are a point and we are a wave. We are distinct and beautifully diverse, and we are part of one unit of whole, one family of life, loved, held, guided, and never alone. Loved, held, guided, and never alone moves together. These three circuits move together. It's not that we're loved, but we're not guided, or we're guided, but we're not. The awakened brain moves together with these three circuits. Everyone on earth has the capacity to be in a deep transcendent relationship through which they know the deeper force in life.
0: I understand that in your brain imaging studies, you find changes in cortical thickness in people who are especially spiritual.
1: Every human being on earth is born with a natural capacity for spiritual awareness. We know this through twin studies. We can look at twins raised together, twins raised apart, and factor out commonalities of function of shared environment, shared genes. So, for instance, temperament is about half innate, half environmentally formed. IQ is about two-thirds innate, one-third environmentally formed. The capacity through which we experience transcendent relationship is innate. It is one-third innate. Every single one of us is born with the natural neurocircuits for transcendent awareness. But one-third innate, two-thirds environmentally formed, means that our parents and grandparents, the 10,000 exchanges at school, our pastor, priest, imam, rabbi, our relationship to nature. And as we get older, we choose our environment, both outer, the company we keep, the service that we offer or not to our world, and the inner environment, whether I meditate, whether I pray, whether I reflect or read sacred transcendent text. Two-thirds environmentally formed means that, yes, we are all naturally spiritual beings, but we have the opportunity of our lifetime to cultivate our spiritual awareness. Hmm. When we do, we see literally a thicker cortex across the regions of the awakened brain. Sustained spiritual life, prayer, meditation, service, right action, often within a faith community, often service outside a faith community. Sustained spiritual life is associated with cortical thickness across the regions of the awakened brain. Now, by sustained spiritual life, in this study, which we published in JAMA Psychiatry, we looked over 8 years. People who sustained a strong spiritual life, who said, my personal spiritual life is highly important to me, over 8 years, showed a thicker cortex across the regions of the awakened brain. Shankar, what makes this particularly helpful as we think back to Unit 6 is that when we sustain our spiritual life, the cortical thickness is seen across the regions, the very same regions that are not thick, but thin, in people with recurrent major depression. People with sustained spiritual lives show cortical thickness across the very same regions that are not thick but thin if we are struggling with recurrent major depression, which is to say that spirituality and depression appear to be two sides of one coin.
0: I'm wondering, as you have presented these ideas, how they've been received by your colleagues. Back in the day, when you talked with your supervisor said, it's nice that you helped the patients by performing a religious service, but this is not something to put on your resume. This is not something to talk about, because this in some ways is antithetical to what we're doing here. We're supposed to be scientists. We're supposed to be medical practitioners. I'm wondering how, as you have accumulated this body of research in the course of your career, how it's been received by your colleagues.
1: When I saw the tremendous impact of spiritual life on ameliorating, on breaking through some forms of suffering and despair, I raised the lens of science, because the language of science, and in fact the facts of science, are the foundation of medically based mental health. And of course, the second reason I've always loved science is because it is jaw-droppingly spectacular to look through the lens of science. So, Shankar, I started publishing in a way that I hoped would speak to the field, because out of every 10 variables in an article, 9 of them were familiar. I used very tried and true, beloved, top-notch data sets. I drew on the variables and the measures that everyone else in the top peer-reviewed journals used. I set up the design that was familiar to people. And having effectively replicated 9 out of 10 elements of a study, I added one variable, which was, how personally important is spirituality or religion to you? And over time, that item expanded into scales and measures of spiritual life. But I always added one and only one variable. What is the nature of your spiritual life to a study that otherwise looked very familiar? And in this way, we were able to publish in top peer review journals, the American Academy of Child and Adolescent Psychiatry, American Journal of Psychiatry, JAMA Psychiatry, because the studies had the blue housekeeping seal of all the markers that we had come to trust as a field. Reliable measures, familiar statistics, dotted I's, crossed T's, everything was meticulous and in keeping with the field, except for the step of advanced spiritual life. Every single article, as you know, Shankar, is submitted for peer review. And peer review is conducted blind to who the authors are, so there's no sort of cult of personality or vogue or one lab over another. And science also, in the peer review process, requires that 2 or 3 scientists within or closely adjacent to the area of inquiry weigh in on the method, weigh in on the conclusions, offer recommendations for expansion of the study. We were able, over now 3 decades, to publish our lab, often in collaboration with fellow labs, about 200 peer review articles and chapters, and the field around us has grown. We've tried to be collaborators in building a field as well. But I will tell you, Shankar, that despite the meticulous science in top peer review journals, because the findings were new, I would say people did not know yet what to do with these new scientific findings. And so, for instance, we published an article that showed that an adolescent with a strong spiritual life compared to one who doesn't really know what you're talking about was 80% protective against onset of addiction. 80% protective. Who wouldn't want that for their child? And yet when I presented these findings published in the top journal for children and adolescents, there was an utter silence and confusion. A couple people left. They got up and walked out in the middle of grand rounds later to share, well, what does that have to do with mental health? What does that have to do with psychology? But most people were just confused. The paradigm at the time didn't have a place for what on earth is going on. And so, you know, good people, good healers were confused, and a lot of this just sort of, you know, dropped silence for a while. And then culture started to change. New residents came, new psychologists came. And in the rising generation, there was more curiosity and perhaps a stronger sense of personal spiritual quest. And I saw residents light up. Oh, wow, you want to talk about spirituality? Or I'd assign a book or offer an article, and the room felt liberated. The rising generation wanted to talk about spirituality and felt free. There were plenty of good spiritual people who were senior, but perhaps didn't feel free to speak their heart about spirituality.

0: I'm wondering, Lisa, whether some of the resistance comes from the fact that there are many claims that people make about religion and spirituality that, in fact, are not scientific claims. Many people who are making claims on behalf of religion or spirituality have not done the empirical work that you have done. And so perhaps there's a knee-jerk reaction among scientists to say anything that smacks of spirituality must, by definition, not be scientific.
1: You know, Shankar, one of the most important findings was put forward in 1997, replicated in 1999 by Ken Kendler at Virginia Commonwealth. And what Kendler identified was that spirituality is innate. It is one-third innate, two-thirds environmentally formed. Religion is environmentally transmitted, almost entirely. So there's enormous confusion in a country where for 40 years there has effectively been an ice age on spiritual and religious discourse in the public square, where people in the classroom or boardroom or at a dinner party don't know how to talk about spiritual and religious life without imposing, or don't know where the line is. There's a tendency to simply shut down. So in that context, I have found in the 10 years I've spent sharing the science on spiritual life, resilience, and mental health, I have seen enormous confusion, Shankar, over the difference between spirituality and religion. Through the lens of science, religion is a gift of our parents and grandparents. We might choose a faith tradition and immerse ourselves. Religion is environmentally transmitted. Spirituality is innate. The capacity for a transcendent relationship, as tracked by discrete and specific neural circuits that are universal in every human brain. So now when I'm asked, hey, you know, what about the fact that people have done all these bad things in the name of religion? I can say, well, my question as a scientist is, are they acting in a way that is consistent with natural spirituality? Is this person conducting themselves in such a way that is consistent with being loving, guiding, and never leaving anyone alone? So if I hear a comment, hey, wait a minute, how can you say spirituality is so good when all these bad things have been done in the name of religion? I say, well, is the practice of that so-called religion consistent with natural spirituality? Are they being loving, guiding, and not leaving anyone alone?
0: When we come back, what science shows us about the effects of spirituality on our mental and physical health. 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I'm Shankar Vedantam. This is NPR.

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5: 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I'm Shankar Vedantam. 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Again, that's feedback@hiddenbrain.org. Lisa Miller is the author of The Awakened Brain, The New Science of Spirituality, and Our Quest for an Inspired Life. Lisa, you found that an engagement with a personal spirituality is associated with improved stress, resilience, and faster physiological recovery. How do you think spirituality protects us against the psychological and physiological effects of stress?
6: There are multiple pathways through which spirituality protects us against physical and mental illness. First off, the most remarkable finding in science is the scale, the magnitude at which spirituality protects against some of the most prevalent forms of suffering. The number one cause of death right now to rival auto accidents is suicide in Gen Z, in high school and college. A strong personal life, when shared in the Sangha, the Mingyan, the fellowship amongst friends or family, is 82% protective against completed suicides, four-fifths less likely to take our life. So if I told you, Shankar, there's a little pill, and you can pick up this little pill at Walgreens or the CVS at the drugstore, and it will protect your child, your grandchild, all the students in your classroom, four-fifths against the leading cause of morbidity, of death in young people, who wouldn't give that to their child?
5: I understand that you and others have found that having a spiritual side to one's life is associated with greater well-being and life satisfaction. Do you think this is connected to those three things you talked about earlier, that people with a spiritual side feel like they are held, that they're guided, that they're nurtured?
6: Precisely. We walk on an entirely different landscape. We walk on sacred landscape when we open the aperture and let in the light through our awakened brain. Life unfolds in an entirely different way. Life moves from what do I want and how am I going to get it? Really quite a transactional way of life. And by the way, who are you? How are you going to help me get what I want? Relationships of transaction. What I call narrow achieving awareness. Out of that narrow rut to, hey, okay, I just didn't get what I wanted. I didn't get the job. My kid didn't get into the college. Hey, what is life showing me now? We move from what do I want and how am I going to get it? And what did I do wrong? How could I get it next time? to, wait a minute, what is life showing me now? What is the universe directing? What am I being asked to do? Am I being asked to love more deeply? Am I being asked to listen to those with whom I work or my children? Am I being given an opportunity to serve? The life that is before us is so much bigger and full of portals and possibilities than we could a priori have spun or cooked up in our mind. In other words, when we can release the stranglehold of our expectations and plans and be less hardcore makers of our path, creating space to be discoverers of our journey, life unfolds in extraordinary ways. It is beyond what we might have imagined. In other words, when I can move from narrow achieving awareness to open up a relationship, a dialogue with life, I can be guided in places I didn't even know existed. I can find a job that I didn't even know was a job. I can meet someone at a party that I wouldn't have spoken to because they didn't meet my a priori criteria of a date. But if I'm open, why is the universe introducing me to this person now? I can discover a relationship I've never dreamed of. That's a much bigger life. That is an inspired life.
5: So Lisa, you've made a couple of references in this conversation to the distinction between an achievement-oriented brain and an awakened brain. Can you talk about this distinction for a moment? It's a central portion of your research career these past few decades.
6: Shankar, every one of us has a capacity for two types of reasoning. On the one hand, we have achieving awareness, the ability for strategizing, tactic, research, empiricism. Achieving awareness is extremely helpful at laying out a plan. And we come to achieving awareness with a great deal of practice. We learn in school. You're the first thing I ever received on my desk in first grade, right there in the center of my first grade desk, was a planner. Right? In school, I learned to plan, to organize, to some extent, to control. Achieving awareness has tremendous instrumental value. It helps us pay the rent. Achieving awareness helps us move through a scientific problem. But achieving awareness alone is utterly insufficient for a meaningful life. Achieving awareness will get us on the A train and it might send us flying at great speeds. But when we disembark, we may not even know where we are. This is what we learn in school, how to do. But we all are also endowed with another form of perception, our natural awakened awareness. Awakened awareness is the capacity to perceive through intuition, perhaps a mystical experience. Awakened awareness is a receptive form of perception. Awakened awareness asks the question, what is life showing me now? What did I just perceive? That whisper of a hunch. We need both. Awakened awareness sets our North Star. Awakened awareness sets our true direction. Achieving awareness rolls out the plan, how to get there. The problem in our contemporary culture is that very often we are highly versed and practiced in achieving awareness, but we don't know where we're going because we've yet to find our guiding star through our awakened awareness.
5: Lisa Miller is a psychologist at Teachers College, Columbia University. She's the author of The Awakened Brain, The New Science of Spirituality, and Our Quest for an Inspired Life. 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
6: What a joy. 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

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Tara Boyle is our executive producer. I'm Hidden Brain's executive editor. 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

0: In certain corners of the social media world, there's often a yearning for a viral moment. A video that, for whatever reason, gets shared and reshared and shared again, racking up millions of views. From APM American Public Media, this is Performance Today. I'm Valerie Kaler. Several years ago, a pyrotechnic performance of a 17-year-old violinist playing this music went viral. Twice. The young violinist was Maria Dueñas. The piece, Lalo's Symphony Español. Dueñas is now 23 years old and still bringing the heat. We'll hear her Symphony Español later this hour.
1: Live from NPR News in Washington, I'm Ryland Barton. Maine's Democratic Party says it will hold a convention to replace U.S. Senate nominee Graham Plattner if he drops out of the race. It comes after Plattner was accused of rape this week. In a statement, the party says it held a meeting with over 100 state committee members who voted to hold the nominating convention if there is a vacancy. The potential end of the truce between Iran and the U.S. has renewed anxiety over gas prices. NPR's Scott Horsley reports.
2: It's likely to mean higher prices, at least in the short run. Gas prices had come down about 75 cents a gallon from their wartime peak, but they're still about 80 cents a gallon higher than they were before the U.S. and Israel started this war with Iran. AAA says the average price of regular gas this morning was about $3.79 a gallon, and Kilduff says that's likely to bounce higher overnight.
3: The discount party at the pump is over. We're not going to see much relief. We should be going back over $4 a gallon, a national average here, pretty quickly.
2: And diesel prices are also likely to climb. And, of course, that has knock-on effects for the cost of everything that gets trucked around the country or shipped around the world.
1: NPR's Scott Horsley reporting. President Trump is taking Syria off a terrorism blacklist, paving the way for more sanctions relief. He met with Syria's president on the sidelines of a NATO summit in Turkey, as NPR's Michelle Kellerman reports.
4: President Trump is praising Syrian leader Ahmed al-Sharaa, a former militant, for turning Syria around following a devastating civil war.
5: We're proud of the job he's doing. Syria's become a very stable. I mean, it's amazing. In a short period of time, it's really been stabilized, and we're proud of that.
4: Secretary of State Marco Rubio says President Trump has notified Congress that the U.S. will take Syria off the state sponsor of terrorism list. Rubio's statement says that lifting sanctions will, quote, unlock international trade and investment and give Syria a chance to rebuild and open up a new chapter. Michelle Kellerman, NPR News, the State Department.
1: A new study from Johns Hopkins University finds gun homicides dropping.